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15: And I'm Ed Kalenge in the Bloomberg newsroom. Here are some of the stories we're watching. Iran said Saturday that it is closing the Strait of Hormuz until further notice and will not allow any vessels to pass through until foreign interference ends. This is according to state-run IRIB news. The Islamic Revolutionary Guard Corps also said it halted a cargo ship after firing a warning shot because it tried to transmit the strait on Saturday despite warnings. Earlier, Iran demanded that the U.S. implement key commitments under a recent deal before more talks can take place, rejecting President Trump's contention that negotiations could continue without a ceasefire. Tehran said that Washington must meet Iran's conditions for resolving transit issues through the Strait of Hormuz and normalizing its oil exports. Apple is suing OpenAI for trade secret theft, accusing the artificial intelligence startup of engaging in a coordinated campaign to steal information about upcoming products. Bloomberg Tech co-host Ed Ludlow has more.
16: This is a big story, and I would say probably actually as much about Silicon Valley's look to the future of hardware as much as it is the people. You know, if you think about the landscape of Apple and Meta as examples, trying to work out how people, consumers, use AI through different device form factors. The smartphone is what we mostly use, but glasses are coming in. People have tried pins. That's kind of the underlying layer of the story.
15: Ed Ludlow on Saturday's edition of Bloomberg This Weekend. Tech millionaire V.

0: Nod Khosla has reached an agreement to buy the NFL's Seattle Seahawks for $9.6 billion. This according to people familiar with the details. It is one of the largest valuations ever for a sports team in a control transaction, nearing the $10 billion price tag in Mark Walters' purchase of the NBA's Los Angeles Lakers. The India-born Khosla, who is a prominent venture capitalist, is worth about $13.7 billion, this according to Forbes. He is buying the defending Super Bowl champions from the estate of late owner Paul Allen. Global news, 24 hours a day, and whenever you want it from Bloomberg News Now. I'm Ed Kalegi. This is Bloomberg.
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6: Hi, everyone. Welcome to the weekend edition of Bloomberg Business Week. Tim is off this week. Now, it was a volatile week for global markets. That included an escalation of tensions again between the United States and Iran that sent oil prices higher and their peace deal once again in doubt. We also had a focus on global relations, including the ongoing war between Ukraine and Russia, thanks to the NATO summit in Turkey. And then we also had investors parsing the latest Fed minutes for clues on the direction of U.S. interest rates. All of this as the tech trade churns, as some strategists talk up a rotation out of high-flying chip stocks to the more subdued hyperscalers, which have way underperformed the overall market. This is all against a backdrop of investors increasingly questioning the momentum against the massive and pricey cost of that AI build-out. All right, it was a lot again. With that in mind, this week, the ever-changing AI narrative. Plus, navigating the high-stakes world of advanced manufacturing and industrial supply chain with Lippy Sternheim, CEO of ReAlloy, and the rush to decouple critical defense supply chains from China from the U.S. defense industrial base. He covered it all. Also, a sobering look at the accelerating human and economic costs of climate change and why extreme heat isn't the only impact shocking scientists, courtesy of our Bloomberg Green team. All of that to come, we begin with the AI build and the evolving conversations around the activity and its return on investment, especially as Wall Street focuses on the big tech hyperscalers. On that, we caught up with longtime investor Rudina Seseri. She's founder and managing partner at Glasswing Ventures. She invests in companies where artificial intelligence is the core architectural foundation. She joined me alongside Bloomberg Tech host Ed Ludlow and Bloomberg News credit reporter Emily Grafeo, who was in for Tim this week. We want to get into, though, what we feel like is the evolving AI story. Ed is here with us in studio, and then we want to bring in longtime investor Rudina Seseri. She's founder and managing partner at Glasswing Ventures. She invests in companies where AI is the core architectural foundation, and so she's been thinking about the next generation of winners. She joins us from Boston. Hey, great to have you here, Rudina, with Emily and, of course, with Ed. I'm curious about, you know, how this conversation around AI continues to evolve. We are now talking so much about the memory names. How do you see it?
7: Oh, hello, Carolyn. Good to see everyone. I think fundamentally we are seeing the overall demand for AI-related infrastructure and all the way up to the application layer continue to be strong. And in my view, the shifts that we are seeing in the market sort of reflect the scarcity or overestimation of scarcity along the value chain. So on the point around NVIDIA and others, are we seeing the correction because we expected more scarcity? Well, on the hyperscalers, are the valuations coming back because it's becoming a lot easier to track the sources of revenue that these players will have? And oh, by the way, we think of the hyperscalers as that sort of fundamental layer at the software infrastructure layer, but each of them are much more vertically integrated with their own chips. So in many ways, we're seeing the market move toward vertically integrated players.

0: from the chip layer all the way to the foundation models rather than just the CapEx spend. Mm. I don't know that we're out of the, you know, CapEx demand. I think there's a multi-cycle, multi-year level of demand. I do think that perhaps we're correcting a bit for the overestimation of scarcity.
1: You mentioned revenue, and I'm curious, Rudina, if you can talk a little bit more about just how critical it is for investors like you to be able to pinpoint whether the spending on AI is actually translating into tangible revenue and whether we've seen that yet.
0: Thank you, Emily. I think it's interesting because I'm a very early stage investor. So I often say I back to brilliant researchers out of a lab and we build out a monetization plan. If anything, I would bifurcate between the next gen application layer AI companies, where not only are we seeing revenue, but the scale from zero to multi-million, hundreds of millions is a matter of months, rather than a matter of years. So if anything, we are seeing acceleration. Now, beneath that, two fundamental questions. Why? Is it because, especially on the enterprise side and even consumers, we are all experimenting and trying a lot of things? Thus, is the revenue sustainable or is it a leaky bucket? Second question, though, is really pertaining to the adoption of AI more systematically. So having moved beyond the, I'm going to experiment with this in-house build tool or with a, you know, chat function of Claude or ChatGPT to something more serious. In that case, we're seeing AI, demand for AI products to become much more of a important component, not just to the tech stack of enterprises, but to their actually business models and go-to-markets.
2: You know, Rudina, what's interesting about what you and the team at Glasswing are looking at, it's so timely for today with this Morgan Stanley hyperscaler story. So you are looking at AI native SaaS, various layers of the software stack. Every time I speak to one of the CEOs at the hyperscalers, I always ask them, you seem to be pitching and working on the same kinds of technologies that your customers already do. You know, so how do you respond to that? The idea that the hyperscalers, you know, the cloud computing companies, let's call them what they actually are going to want to offer the same tools that you might back at that early stage.
0: So the thank you, Ed. The underlying question is, where is the moat for the startups relative to the incumbents? And I think the moat depends. Some of it has to do with, you know, vertical plays. You know, I recently backed a company called Modern Industrials. They are developing an end-to-end demand planning for distributors of lumber and building materials. Very, very specific, a tens of billions type of opportunity a year in terms of what the revenue they can generate. But if Microsoft or Anthropic or OpenAI are going to that level of specificity, we have something to worry about. By the same token, who will be their customers? So they have to draw a line to your very astute question around, where am I going to stop competing with my customers? And, oh, by the way, is there value in being highly, highly specialized? My view is that there is, and the value doesn't necessarily lie in the models. It actually lies in the highly specific, albeit not as broad, data sets, which then, you know, deliver much, you know, superior outputs.
3: I would say, so if I'm a pharmaceutical maker or like in the medical field, right? And like, I would say that I want a data set that I'm going to play with and that's very related to my field. I don't need to know about the rest of the stuff that some of the large language models are doing.
2: Yeah, or they...
0: 100%.
2: Or Rudina, they, you know, you, something you said a moment ago is really interesting. You are backing not companies necessarily. We'll work out the business plan later. You're backing the researchers out of the lab. And like that applies at the late stage as well, right? The founder-led thesis. But those people also have specialisms, right? Does it matter to you if they have a core team of not just computer scientists, but in biology, biochemistry, et cetera?
0: So let me parse what I intended with what I shared. In the case of a modern industrial, I'm very much going in with a very clear understanding of how it's monetized, what's the ROI for the customer. So in many ways, that's extremely tangible and very clear around the TAM, pricing, competitive dynamics. My earlier comment related more to the what I would call frontier tech. So we have already achieved what we have achieved with the large language models. What comes next? You know, we backed a company called Recursive AI. It's about the models correcting themselves.

0: to get around the next set of issues like hallucination and other problems that the large language models have. There is a whole paradigm of neo labs and new researchers that are bypassing in many ways the capabilities of the current incumbents. Think about Liquid AI, multi-billion dollar company. They're actually doing all the processing at the edge. It's actually a whole different sort of way to bypass the need that we currently have on compute. So in those cases, you solve the, one of the compute problems or the energy problem or the sort of the performance of the models. And then you worry about monetization. So it's not pie in the sky. I'll beg these smart people and someday they will deliver something. It has a purpose, but you might not know the pricing. Kind of like how many of us would have guessed that pure consumption pricing was going to be the model. Does that make sense?
1: What one contemporary difference, though, is that that group of three or four people can raise $1 billion out of the gate or several hundred million dollar seed round at crazy valuation based on the value of their own intellectual capital. How does Glasswing even participate in early stage valuations like that?
0: Very good question. So our core product is actually, you know, the more typical pre-seed seed stage rounds. We have a pool of capital and a product called Access Checks, where we write, you know, small $1 to $2 million access checks in these gigantic rounds to have a seat at the table, to have a seat to the ecosystem, to support the founders and participate for, you know, with those that actually make it big. So while our core checks are focused on building the companies from the ground up in the more typical fashion that you think of early stage venture, we absolutely get access to the big guys, and it's important. There are benefits for both.
2: Hey, speaking of the big guys, I just got time for maybe one or two more. XAI, like, what's your thought about that company, which seems to be to some extent coming from behind, but it's got certainly deep, deep pockets?
0: It's emerging more and more. I think, you know, in many ways, I think of Elon's companies as all being intertwined with one holding and the holding being Elon himself. I think it will be interesting to do to see what he does with XAI vis-a-vis SpaceX and maybe even what happens with Tesla eventually. They are catching up. I think performance has improved. And to be perfectly honest, in the circles that sort of are leveraging the most cutting edge models, XAI is starting to become a real contender, definitely coming from behind, though.
2: Are people still are talking more about XAI?
1: Yeah, increasingly.
0: A lot more than before.
1: Increasingly because of Cursor, right? Like the Cursor acquisition moving so quickly, people pay close attention because it's such a widely used tool.
2: All right.
0: And yet, even with Cursor now, you know, the next generation is saying we've bypassed Cursor. So things are moving so very fast. What becomes sustainable versus what is the flavor du jour? We shall see.
2: That was Radina Cesari, founder and managing partner of Glasswing Ventures. Our thanks as well to Ed Ludlow, host of Bloomberg Tech. Emily joins us a little bit later on this hour. Coming up, the high-stakes push to secure America's critical defense supply chains from foreign adversaries. We do that next with the CEO of the U.S.-based mine-to-magnet rare earth company, Re Alloys. 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
6: Hey, you might recall last month, we talked about this, I believe, the G7 meeting of global leaders. The group agreed that no single country should supply more than 60% of their imports of rare earths by 2030. It's all an effort, Tim, to reduce the reliance on China.
7: Yeah, the G7 leaders will aim for further reduction in their dependencies with a view to limiting exposure to 50% as soon as possible beyond 2030. Meantime, U.S. Pentagon allowing critical minerals plants to build on U.S. Army bases, leasing land to companies that will build and operate critical mineral processing plants. I think a lot of people are wondering how long that takes and sort of like what the timeline is for that.
6: And what's the structure between the government and really public-private sector?
7: But it's a way to get around the environmental review.
6: That's a good point.
7: Yeah.
6: Yeah. All right. So there's a lot going on in this space. We've got a great voice on this. Lippy Sternheim is president and CEO of the U.S.-based mine-to-magnet rare earth company, ReAlloys. It's about a $923 million market cap company. Stocks up about 86% year-to-date, rallying nearly 6% in the past 2 days. Still down more than 20%, though, since late June. Stock was added to the Russell 3000, Tim, just on Monday.
7: Well, the company also appointing a new CEO last week. Lippy joins us from Boca Raton, Florida. Lippy, good to have you on the program. You last joined us back in mid-May. How has your world changed since then?
8: So far, so good. Thanks for having me on again. Last week, as you know, we announced that we partnered with the Army, which is very exciting. We raised $100 million in equity, also exciting. You mentioned a new CEO, but it's actually a CFO. Craig Cunningham just joined us with a very good background in this business, and he joins us now. And as we shuffle around and get ready for the next push in what we're doing in the rare earths. You mentioned the Army, and you asked a question about how long. I mentioned to you guys last time, it's not an overnight, you know, business to get 40 years of Chinese dependency off the table, but we're working really hard to make the 2027 January 1st deforest deadline and help revitalize the government organic industrial base by partnering with them and building our facilities on Army bases.
7: Are there certain Army bases that you've already identified where you will be building your facilities?
8: So right now we're talking about Tool, Utah, which is us and another company. I believe they're in the boron business that the Army is putting in that Army base. But there's a few Army bases, and it's continuous talks of which is the best locations. For the manpower, the power, one of the big issues, as you mentioned, is environmental when it comes to these things. So wherever it's most best and most convenient to do so, the Army is looking for a big push to get this to the finish line and to make America in its strategic rare earths and its stockpiles and all of that in-house and on the shore.
6: How does all this work? The funding, the ownership rights, the time to build? Like, who's in charge if you're building an Army bases?
8: So obviously it's a lease with the Army. It's public-private partnership, which this is new to have it on the Army bases, but it tells you about how strategically important it is for the government and the Army, the military, to actually have the supply under their purview in their hands. As we go along here, I think in the next few weeks, in the next few months, we'll give updates, obviously, exactly specifics and things like that. Right now, it's about where their best capabilities are and where their best buildings are. And in kind, they get to access for them and all their defense industry-based customers the final products.
6: But who owns it? Are you going to spend money to build it all?
8: Yes, we will. Like I said, that's why we did a fresh. We have $100 million funding. We're pretty well funded for this. It's a public-private partnership where the Army's benefits are the land.

0: And like I said, environmental, as Tim mentioned, it's not that you can just shoot through because it's the Army bases. You still have to go through things, but you're dealing with the Army and you're dealing with government sites. It's obviously a lot more efficient and easier, and the people behind it want it done. So hopefully that'll help. Especially in our case, as you know, we're doing it in a way that's helpful and better for the environment in the first place, as I mentioned last time I was on.
1: But contrast that with how long it typically would take if you weren't doing this on an Army base, and you did have to work with different stakeholders within a municipality or within a local government.
0: It would take much longer. Nobody in the government moves at the speed of light. The Army, on the other hand, is its own, I would guess it's its own entity in some way, shape, or form, and they can move things, and they move fast. Army is the best we have.
2: You talked about the environment, and you know, we were talking with our own Joe Doe, who like follows all this space, and one of the questions that came to mind is if you guys plan to metallize yourself, and this is where you strip away the oxygen, you convert the raw rare earths, right, in the mined earths into, you know, metallic elements. But you guys have been working, I think, on a process that is better for the environment. So what can you share with us on that?
0: So we've come up with a way of hydrofluoric acid-free processing. As you know, I mentioned last time on the show, the processing currently that we do is in the in Saskatchewan. Mm-hmm. As I mentioned, rare earth, we're mainly focused on heavy rare earths. I believe we're the only one that's specifically focused on the military defense industrial base, which is what they need. It's the heavy rare earths, and most of those have uranium and thorium radioactive materials. Saskatchewan is permitted for that. That's where it's easy to do. The metallization that you mentioned, mm-hmm. which is taking it once it's in powder form, to turn it into metals, and then from there into magnets, that's definite that it's on, you know, going to be here in the U.S. The processing for the moment is still in the North America, but still in Canada at the moment, and we'll see how that goes in as far as bringing it here.
2: But you will be doing it, and I'm just curious, if you do, how do you work alongside in conjunction with companies like Vulcan, USA Rare Earth, and Energy Fuels?
0: So some of the companies you mentioned are in the magnet business, some of them are in the mining business. We work with some of the ones you mentioned, and some of the ones are just irrelevant to us. But for the most part, this is not, I've always said that ReAlloys was not a company, you know, with a mine and trying to make a business at the end. We're more of a consortium of all the right partners. Mm-hmm. And now with the Army, the best partner of all, and that brings the government as well and all their capabilities, et cetera, to make this a mine-to-magnet story. So all of the above, with all of the companies that can help us or be, you know, like I said, some of them are magnet makers. We're in touch with them, qualifying materials with them and things like that. So it's not a, you know, a non-competitive thing where you have your own thing and you can't talk to anybody else.
2: One thing I want to ask you, and if you go back 6-8 months, I feel like Tim and I were nonstop talking about this in terms of rare earths and the government just so in talking about it a lot too. Is the U.S. government for this area and beefing up production here in the United States, is the support the same? Is it more or is it a little bit less?
0: The support from the government is from all different sides and all different factions of the government. It's all there. They're happy to help. They're eager to help. And this, again, with this deal with the Army, it's them helping behind the scenes. And anything that can help us with the partnership is things that they're offering. Again, it'll take time, but I think you'll see more from us on that later. But the U.S. government under this administration has created this business where it's a viable business. You know, the G7 and the caps that they put on with the 60%, that helps the China dumping, which I was asked about that previously. It helps them on the light side, definitely. In our case, there's a law of DFARS on January 1st. Anything and everything that the government can do to make sure that in the next few years, this is a North American business, this is an ally, Western ally business, they're doing. There's no question this administration has done more for this sector than anybody else. I couldn't imagine anybody doing more.
1: That's what I wanted to talk about, and I want to try to get specifics about your expectations from how the U.S. government is going to help. And certainly we have the Army bases element of this, but I mean, does it get to the point where members of the U.S. Armed Forces are actually doing work for you?
0: I think that's still to be ironed out, so don't want to speak ahead of myself, but the answer I think is yes.
1: Wow.
0: They'll be involved. They want to know the processes. They can follow. I mean, it's on their base ultimately, so they can't see how, what, when, and where it works. I think it's in the best hands when it's there, but it's still a private company, private operation as a partnership. It's a public-private partnership.
1: What are you waiting to hear still from the government about commitments?
0: At the moment, we're just seeing all that it's going to take. And as I said, first step one is figure out where the best place is, what's there, what the capability.

0: abilities are, what they can help with on a, whether it's the environmental side or other sides. And then we're always talking to them about funding to scale up in a bigger and bigger way. You know, they want as much as possible in their purview, and they want as much as possible in America, obviously. So anything they can do, and it comes down to funding as well from various departments, they're eager to help, and we're in talks to try to get done on the scale that we want to get done in the time frame that we want to get done. You know, the production that we'll do this year and the production we'll be doing in the beginning of next year is a start, but there is still quite a defense space with all the wars going on, with everything that's going on. You know, every missile that goes out, a little more rare earth is depleted.
1: Yeah.
0: Every AI system, every GPU, all of that needs heavy rare earths. Every GPU has 13 grams of dysprosium in it. So all of these things need rare earth, and there's a lot of it. So
1: yeah.
2: Hey, every time I ask how to cook something for dinner, Carol, I'm using a rare earth, I guess.
1: You are.
2: Sorry about that.
1: Every time you pick up your phone. Hey,
0: literally, the vibrator in your phone is made from that vibration, that the shutter on the cell phone, all of that is rare earth. Everything in our way of life, and this is why it's so important for the country, everything in our way of life, not just militarily to fight wars,
1: yeah,
0: but everything you touch, the humanoid robots of the future, the computers, the AI, the GPU, everything, it's all rare earth. This is the new oil. I said it to you last time.
1: Libby, just about a minute left here. The U.S. ban on Chinese sourced rare earths. We kicked off this segment talking about kind of the G7 and what they are looking to do to limit, you know, the reliance, if you will, on China. Without these, would your business be viable?
0: So again, in our business, we're mostly focused on heavies. So
1: yeah.
0: The law in January 1st is you can't buy with a Chinese nexus. And we have a non-Chinese nexus. I think we're the only ones today that have a non-Chinese nexus completely. That's already in operation. So there's the other companies, as you mentioned, some of them that are in the light business. The G7 is helping that with their, you know, caps and curbs and other things that they're doing. I think ultimately what you'll see is in the next, let's call it 3 years, I think you'll see that this is not a Chinese-American thing anymore. It's Western allies have their business.
1: Yeah.
0: And China can help themselves to all that they want. But they're doing everything in their power, and they continuously meet and try to figure out new ways to do this. But we're in reality's case.
1: Got it.
0: We're good. The law is in our favor.
3: That was Lippy Sternheim, president and CEO of the U.S.-based mind-to-magnet rare earth company, ReAlloys. And in a related story, just wanted to point out a great story on the Bloomberg this past week. As the U.S. is trying to rebuild its domestic supply chain for rare earth elements, it is facing a challenge in actually finding talent to run the facilities. And so this story gets into how that scramble is luring one 86-year-old back from retirement. So highly recommend you check out the story. It's on the Bloomberg and at Bloomberg.com. Still ahead on Bloomberg Business Week, extreme heat, torrential rains, polar ice melts, they're all picking up pace, and it's catching scientists off guard.
4: It's funny, if you ask the simple question, is anybody surprised by global warming?
1: Mm-hmm.
4: No, not really. And the reason for that is because on a global level, and then on a global long-term level, the projections have been the same for decades.
1: Mm-hmm.
4: But what's always been harder to do is to project what's going to happen like decade to decade or country to country. And because that's always been so hard to do, we're getting surprises all over the place.
3: Plus why New Jersey's recent hell week and infrastructure meltdown is a brutal warning for the rest of the country. This is Bloomberg.
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2: And I'm Ed Kalenge in the Bloomberg Newsroom. Here are some of the stories we're watching. First day out for ADRs of SK Hynix, and they delivered a 13% gain. We get the story from Bloomberg's Charlie Pellet.
3: The South Korean memory chip maker's American Depositary Receipts broke the record for the biggest first-time share sale by a foreign company. They ended the day at $168.01. That was below the $170 opening price, but still well above the $149 level where the securities were priced on Thursday. Even after jitters surrounding the sustainability of spending on data centers rattled chipmaker shares, the market comfortably absorbed SK Hynix's $26.5 billion offering. In New York, Charlie Pellet, Bloomberg Radio.
2: Gas and diesel markets are signaling a fuel supply crunch amid renewed strikes at the Strait of Hormuz. Clara Gillespie is a senior fellow for climate and energy at the Council on Foreign Relations and says the situation remains incredibly fragile.
4: We've seen a range of analyses and predictions that say everything between we could expect if the recovery continues to move forward, if the strait does remain open to an extent, even if it's a complicated reopening, you know, maybe starting to see a renormalization, a major recovery of Gulf energy flows by the end of the year, going into next year. And then at the other end of the spectrum, you get all the way to we should never expect to see a full recovery.
2: Clara Gillespie. Brent crude closed at $76 a barrel, suggesting the energy shock from the war may be far from over. Apple is suing OpenAI for trade secret theft, accusing the artificial intelligence startup of engaging in a coordinated campaign to steal information about upcoming products. Bloomberg Tech co-host Ed Ludlow has more.
5: This is a big story, and I would say probably actually as much about Silicon Valley's look to the future of hardware as much as it is the people. 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The smartphone is what we mostly use, but glasses are coming in. People have tried pins. That's kind of the underlying layer of the story.
2: Ed Ludlow on Bloomberg This Weekend. 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I'm Ed Kalenge. 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
22: Global warming is getting faster, and its effects from heat waves to rain bursts to rising seas to polar ice melt are becoming more severe. Learning to adapt to a world of extremes won't be easy. So writes a member of our Bloomberg Green team this past week, who is tracking all of this degree by degree and reporting on why the extreme heat many in this world are experiencing isn't the only climate impact shocking scientists. For more, Emily Grafeo and I caught up with Bloomberg News sustainability editor Eric Rosten.
23: It's funny, if you ask the simple question, is anybody surprised by global warming? Mm-hmm. No, not really. And the reason for that is because on a global level, and then on a global long-term level, the projections have been the same for decades. Mm-hmm. But what's always been harder to do is to project what's going to happen like decade to decade or country to country. And because that's always been so hard to do, we're getting surprises all over the place, and temperatures and rainfall and drought. And that's what our story focuses on, is this kind of new era of surprise.
24: Yeah, right? Like, we've been talking about this for a long time. You guys have been reporting on it, too. Like, it is the severity of things that keep coming out, stories. And I do wonder, you know, what is the macro response to all of this, that as even scientists who understand this are getting surprised, does it mean folks are taking it more seriously? I mean, you and I, we've sat around this table and just talked about the political pressure on talking about climate change. Like, I feel like we're not talking about as much. We are still reporting, but I feel like some of our conversations are a little
23: bit more subdued. Talking about it less, but more people are talking about it. And I mean, one almost glib way of thinking about it is like 20 years ago, a generation ago, scientists would talk about extreme heat, extreme precipitation in terms of our models project there will be more of this.
24: Right.
23: Like, now that conversation is, how am I going to get everything out of my basement? right? Like, that's how the conversation has changed. In my own reporting, I used to talk to scientists, like, exclusively and go inside their models and see what they

0: thought was going to happen. Now I write about insurance and banks because mm-hmm. the conversation has moved firmly to the private sector, has moved firmly to public health and property owners. And that's where like, the macroeconomic picture comes in. You mm-hmm. see like top U.S. Fed officials more recently than you would expect. Saying that if these trends continue, and we don't have any reason to believe they won't, you know, parts of the country are going to become increasingly uninsurable.
1: Hmm. I want to get to the economic impact, but just first, can you explain how can we have both unprecedented rainfall and also record dryness and record heats in the summer and then, you know, the coldest winter in New York City since 2014?
0: Okay, that's it's a lot of questions.
1: Extremes, you know?
0: Right. I think I did this. This was stories come from weird places, and this is one of the weirdest places a story has come from recently. Is I think it was in April. I remember I had to turn on my heat on a Sunday, Northern New Jersey. On Tuesday, I turned on the air conditioning, mm-hmm. and then on Thursday, I had to turn the heat back on.
1: Yeah, right.
0: And that kind of whiplash thing, we're seeing it just about every level. Like, we're seeing it like the household and community level.
1: Yeah.
0: We're seeing it at the seasonal level. You know, the Western U.S. Earlier this year came off it just like an incredibly weird heat wave. After, you know, the previous year, it was quite cold. And so because there's it's almost like there's just an increasing metastasizing lack of stability in systems that we've relied on for a long time. And so crazy things are happening back to back. In some cases, it's normal. In other cases, they don't understand why it's happening. In other cases, they know. Yeah, surprise is the new normal, I think.
2: There's like, okay, there's so much in this story, and I highly recommend everybody read it. I just want to read something. The extra energy trapped in the system seems to be the result of the planet reflecting less sunlight back to space. That's partly the result of bright white ice turning into darker heat-absorbing seawater. But the bigger concern is that reflective low-lying clouds may be going missing. I mean,
1: I highlighted that part too. FYI, we did not coordinate that.
2: No, we did not actually. And so this imbalance, like, we've talked about climate change. It's not just getting warmer, although we are, but it's also these extremes and the volatility. But there are things that seem to be happening in our environment, Eric, that are making it more difficult for scientists. Their models aren't kind of working.
0: There's a quote we got in the story. Like, the science has been around for so long, and it's changed so little on like the global scales. We include a quotation from the late Wallace Broecker, who was a Columbia scientist. He's the guy who in 1975 came up with the phrase global warming.
2: Yeah.
0: 20 years later.
2: 75.
0: Yeah.
2: Kind of like the first bicentennial or whatever.
0: Right, you're right, exactly. Perfect. We got one every 50 years. Then in the mid-90s, he said, look, the climate is an ornery beast. And if you poke it a little bit, you're going to get an outsized reaction. Hmm. So that's what we're seeing, again, at every scale, is, you know, the models that ran, you know, for decades, like successfully on the planetary level, look at less amount of time and a smaller footprint of space, they don't have that granularity. And so the hits just keep on coming, unfortunately.
1: You mentioned a lot of your reporting now is talking to bankers and insurance mm-hmm. firms. What are you asking them right now?
0: A lot of it has to do with physical risk and how we can best understand the physical risks for, you know, wherever you live or whatever kind of the term of investment. We're talking a lot about supply chains. Mm-hmm. Bloomberg Intelligence has some amazing research in terms of like the week to week, month to month financial implications of bad weather. So that and just like the energy revolution is here. You know, colleagues have done a ton of phenomenal reporting in the last few months about how the war in Iran and the subsequent energy price volatility has mm-hmm. just like convinced country after country and company after company they don't want this fossil fuel volatility anymore, and they're finding clean energy.
3: That was Eric Roston, Bloomberg News sustainability editor. Now, as we just heard from Eric, it's not just an abstract scientific warning. The economic and physical breaking points are already hitting close to home. Earlier this month, a brutal combination of extreme heat

0: heat, torrential downpours, and aging infrastructure collided to paralyze everyday life in my own home state of New Jersey. It's how Bloomberg Opinion columnist Mark Gongloff, who covers climate change and writes about it, described it as New Jersey's Hell Week and how it's a warning for everyone. Mark joined us for more.
1: Yeah, so it started out obviously with the big heat dome that affected a lot of people, half the country, New Jersey, many state towns here, Newark, Atlantic City set record highs for the day. That went on for a couple of days, and then we started getting big storms. Massive thunderstorm came through just sort of out of the blue. I mean, there were warnings about the possibility of thunderstorms, but we all got these alerts at like 8 o'clock. People were at dinner and everybody was getting these scary alerts that said there were going to be 80 mile an hour winds, flying debris, seek shelter immediately. And sure enough, that's exactly what we got. And a lot of people lost power that night. Hundreds of thousands of people across the state lost power. Another storm came the next day, and we had this series of storms left people without power. And so a lot of people were suffering through one of the worst heat waves we've ever had without air conditioning. Then you get to the weekend. So you've got that. You've got the power. You've got the storms. The power outages were still being fixed when all of this, the heat, the storms, the power outages were all affecting New Jersey Transit. This is the third largest passenger rail system in the country, moves 62 million people a year. It wasn't moving anybody late in the week because the catenary wires sag when it gets hot and the tracks warp and, you know, an engine caught on fire in Hoboken and Penn Station lost air conditioning.
0: Yeah.
1: And so it was just a nightmare. And then all the trees fell on the lines and the tracks after the storm. So again, it was still a mess getting in and out of the city on New Jersey Transit. So, and then to top it all off, finally, we started getting these massive rainstorms. And so places like Asbury Park were flooded. Yeah. There were water rescues that had to be conducted down at the shore. So you go from extreme heat, loss of power, loss of transport, to extreme flooding, all in the span of like less than a week. And to me, I wanted to write about it because it just kind of felt like a microcosm of what we can expect, partly not only because the climate is changing, but because we're not ready for it to be changing.
2: Right. Why is it a warning sign to everyone? Why is it not just a specific New Jersey Hell Week? And something that, you know, where's the evidence that this is going to spread more broadly across the U.S.?
1: Well, the issue is that it is already kind of there. I could have written this about Texas at various points. You know, we had the flooding in Texas Hill Country. We've got places like Houston, which goes through drought and then massive hurricanes. And there was that hurricane a couple of years ago where they had a big hurricane, then they had a heat wave, and then they lost power. So again, you had a whole bunch of people without power during a heat wave. These kind of compound events, these compound disasters, are things that are already happening. And they're happening not just in Texas, Florida, California, places where you might think, but they're happening in places like New Jersey, which maybe if you're not really paying that much attention to it, you might think, ah, New Jersey, how bad could it be? It can get pretty bad. And it's not just like the Hurricane Sandy that occasionally comes through. Mm-hmm. It's kind of everywhere now because rain is getting heavier. Storms are getting more extreme, which is helping to drive up rates across the middle swath of the country, because it's, you know,
0: or people can't even be insured at this point, right?
1: Can't be insured, and insurance rates are rising in places like Nebraska, Kansas, Oklahoma, because they're getting these severe convective storms that are driving hail. Hail is wrecking roofs in Minnesota. For the past few years running, these storms have been the biggest source of insured losses in this country. And you're just talking about big thunderstorms, dropping hail, blowing limbs around, that can be really destructive, even if they're not as headline grabbing.
0: That was Mark Gongloff, Bloomberg Opinion columnist who covers climate change. And that wraps up our weekend edition of Bloomberg Business Week from Bloomberg Radio. Thank you so much for joining us. 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And one programming note. Earlier this week on Bloomberg Businessweek Daily, we spoke to Wayfair CFO Kate Gulliver. She's leading the home goods retailers' efforts to achieve profitable growth during a

0: challenging period for the housing market. 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I'm Carol Masser. 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
5: I hereby declare this annual Nick Weekend. May we all come here together for the rest of our lives.
4: The Four Seasons is among Netflix shows that have lost a significant number of viewers in the second season. Our Screen Time newsletter writer Lucas Shaw says the company's own numbers show that the Four Seasons audience fell more than 50% from season 1. Beef is another show that saw a major drop-off in viewership from the first season to the second.
6: Don't people say you shouldn't be looking for the right person, but actually the right wrong person?
4: And there are others, including One Piece, which lost more than 30% of its second season audience.
7: There are 100 of us, and only one of you.
4: Bloomberg's Shaw writes that people familiar with what's happening say Netflix is worried and digging into the data to find out why viewers are not sticking around, but points out that Netflix has had big hits this year, including the fourth season of Bridgerton. Gina Cervetti, Bloomberg Radio.
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10: And I'm Ed Kalenge in the Bloomberg Newsroom. Here are some of the stories we're watching. First day out for ADRs of SK Hynix, and they delivered a 13% gain. We get the story from Bloomberg's Charlie Pellett.
11: The South Korean memory chip maker's American depository receipts broke the record for the biggest first-time share sale by a foreign company. They ended the day at $168.01. That was below the $170 opening price, but still well above the $149 level where the securities were priced on Thursday. Even after jitters surrounding the sustainability of spending on data centers rattled chipmaker shares, the market comfortably absorbed SK Hynix's $26.5 billion offering. In New York, Charlie Pellett, Bloomberg Radio.
10: Gas and diesel markets are signaling a fuel supply crunch amid renewed strikes at the Strait of Hormuz. Clara Gillespie is a senior fellow for climate and energy at the Council on Foreign Relations and says the situation remains incredibly fragile.
12: We've seen a range of analyses and predictions that say everything between we could expect if the recovery continues to move forward, if the Strait does remain open to an extent, even if it's a complicated reopening, you know, maybe starting to see a renormalization, a major recovery of Gulf energy flows by the end of the year, going into next year. And then at the other end of the spectrum, you get all the way to we should never expect to see a full recovery.
10: Clara Gillespie. Brent crude closed at $76 a barrel, suggesting the energy shock from the war may be far from over. Apple is suing OpenAI for trade secret theft, accusing the artificial intelligence startup of engaging in a coordinated campaign to steal information about upcoming products. Bloomberg Tech co-host Ed Ludlow has more.
13: This is a big story, and I would say probably actually as much about Silicon Valley's look to the future of hardware as much as it is the people. You know, if you think about the landscape of Apple and Meta as examples, trying to work out how people, consumers, use AI through different device form factors. The smartphone is what we mostly use, but glasses are coming in. People have tried pins. That's kind of the underlying layer of the story. story.
10: Ed Ludlow on Bloomberg.

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6: I'm Barry Ritholtz. You're listening to Masters in Business on Bloomberg Radio. My extra special guest this week is McKeel Haggerty. Am I pronouncing that right?
7: You are, McKeel. Yes.
6: He is CEO and chairman of Haggerty, a specialty insurance agency that he was the driving force transforming what was a family business into a billion-dollar public company by building an enthusiast-driven platform around collectible cars, events, valuation data, auctions, and so much more. Haggerty insures everything from classic cars to boats, trucks, tractors, military vehicles, and other specialty vehicles for more than 2.8 million collectors. McKeel Haggerty, welcome to Bloomberg.
7: Thanks for having me.
6: So let's start with your background. You get a BA in English and philosophy from Pepperdine, and then you get a master's in theology at St. Vladimir's Orthodox Theological Seminary. Yeah. What was the plan, to become a priest?
7: Yeah, I kind of I think about my academic career in a couple of phases. Like, I was an entrepreneur from the time I was young. I had a bunch of businesses when I was very young and thought I would go study business in college. And I ended up falling in love with philosophy and literature and all these things. Was philosophy and English major. I was a good student. And I thought I'd get my PhD, but I needed a little break to work on languages and some things. And I learned about St. Vladimir's, which is just north of New York here. It's up in kind of near Rye or Scarsdale. Mm-hmm. And it was this incredible experience because I got to work on my languages. I learned a lot about leadership, actually, at the seminary, because there's some pretty extraordinary individuals there. And then there is no doubt about it, you are there to study to become a priest. Mm-hmm. And while that was not my driving reason to go there, the kind of, it's a little bit like Michael Corleone, they kind of drag you in and, you know, before you know it, you're suddenly thinking about becoming a priest. I didn't become a priest because then I moved on and started my doctoral work in philosophy up in Boston, and did not complete that because the family business called. And I had worked in it during the summers up until then, and, you know, with mom and dad, and my two sisters, and all of a sudden I found myself no longer thinking about exams and a dissertation and all those things, and thinking about this really cool business.
6: So let's talk about this business. The hagiography is your parents, Frank and mm-hmm. Louise. Yep. They started Haggerty Insurance Agency in Traverse City, Michigan.
7: Yes.
6: For what I never would have guessed was an actual business. Collector wooden boats.
7: That's right.
6: Like, are there enough collector wooden boats to sustain a full business?
7: There are enough wooden boats to ensure to sustain a very small family business, mm-hmm. you know, with a few employees. It was kind of a retirement gig for my mom and dad. They had had a general insurance agency and they sold that and they wanted something else to do. And they thought, but there were a couple of principles that were in the back of their mind, which was they wanted a national business instead of a local one. They wanted one that was in a niche rather than like sort of general purpose. And they wanted one that could have like real sustainability over a long period of time. So wooden boats was an unoccupied business space. So literally mm-hmm. unmet need. They matched the unmet need with an interest in that underlying interest in wooden boats and in cars. My dad was a wooden boat, vintage boat guy, and also a car guy. And so, you know, this was just the fun, combining the business knowledge with a passion. And again, my sisters and I kind of all helped out when it was much smaller. And we kind of stumbled into the car insurance business, which was much, much larger than the wooden boat business.
6: Even the collector car business is orders of magnitude.
7: Oh, orders of magnitude larger. So, millions of vehicles.
6: But let's not jump quite far that ahead. You and your dad used

0: to work on cars, rebuilding projects. You mentioned you had a couple of side hustles, lawn mowing, things like that.
1: Yeah, my apple orchard.
0: You spent $500 buying a 1967 Porsche 911 S when you were 13.
1: Yes.
0: Like, I wouldn't be allowed to buy a car at 13. I was lucky I had a bike. And then you and your father rebuild this.
1: That's right. I will also note it was the only really good car deal I've ever done in my life. So just for what it's worth. So
0: I'm going to assume that was the spark that started your enthusiasm for cars.
1: Yeah, it was. And, you know, my dad was a do-it-yourselfer hobbyist restorer guy in the garage. And both my sisters also restored cars. They were older than I was with him. And then I was the third along. And we convinced this older gentleman in our town to sell us this 911S for $500. And I had to mow an awful lot more lawns and to sell a lot more apples out of my orchard to buy the parts to restore the car. But by the time I could drive, it was ready. And
0: good planning.
1: It was great planning. And I can tell you, there was nobody in my high school driving a Porsche. So I would sneak it into the teacher's parking lot because no one would believe that a student had a Porsche.
0: That's right. That's hilarious.
1: But it's also like back then in the 80s, cars like that were not expensive. They were not considered to be necessarily that valuable. They were just kind of cool older cars. And so we kind of approached it as a family, like, hey, these are, you can get a lot of car for not a lot of money, and you can have something really fun to enjoy. And so that was just my life growing up. And
0: I love that the 300 SL from the 50s were being sold at a depreciated price in the 60s and 70s.
1: Oh, of course.
0: It's astonishing.
1: Well, the most valuable car today, people will tell you, is a Ferrari GTO. 1962, they're worth, you know, tens and tens of millions of dollars. But in 1970s, you could buy them for 15 grand. They were nothing. And now they're $50 million, $60 million.
0: Unbelievable. That 911S you restored, still have it?
1: I still have it, yeah.
0: Still drive it?
1: Of course. It's my first car out every season, and the last one I put away.
0: Wow, that's amazing. We could spend a lot of time talking about what else you drive and like. We'll get to that later. I'm curious, when did you first realize Hagerty could become something a whole lot larger than a niche wooden boat insurer?
1: Well, we had already started the boat or the car business in the early 1990s. I've had a couple of aha moments, and this one I remember it like we were sitting here today, and it was the fall of 1995. I was doing my doctoral work in Boston, and we were reading Plato's Republic in Greek. Okay, mm-hmm. So I'm up in Boston College. We're working on Plato's Republic in Greek. That's a big slog.
0: Yeah,
1: a lot of Greek,
0: imagine.
1: I can tell you. And I was trying to help out the family business kind of from a distance. And the challenge with insurance, insurance is an incredible industry. It's stable. There's a lot more interesting stuff to it than people think, but it is just not very sexy to talk about.
0: Right.
1: Nobody loves talking about insurance. And even with these big brands and stuff today, like they still don't want to talk about it very much. And so I was literally sitting in this Plato's Republic class, and on the side of my notebook, I wrote this thing like, if we would just stop acting like an insurance business and start acting more like a club for car owners, it would just transform the conversation that you're having with people, because then you're acting more like a car person instead of an insurance person trying to sell a car person something. And I literally wrote this idea of like, turn Hagerty into a car club. And I wrote it in my notebook, and I closed my notebook. I went home that night to my apartment, and I dropped out of my PhD program
0: right then.
1: And I went home the next week.
0: Well, let me validate that. Not that you need, as a public company, need my validation. Full disclosure, I have a few of my cars insured with Hagerty. I'm a member of the club. I get the Drivers Club magazine. But it's obvious in hindsight, oh, of course, you're going to focus on this niche that is kind of ignored by the major insurance companies. How challenging was it to convince the rest of the fam, hey, this is the way to go? We're not an insurance company selling to car collectors. We're car people satisfying a few of the box, checking a few of their boxes.
1: It took me a few years.
0: Yeah.
1: You know, we were a very close family. It was really fun to work together with everybody in those early days. My dad retired after kind of that late 90s. My mom retired shortly thereafter. I was working with my sisters. So they kind of gave me the enough rope to go test it out, that if we just changed the dialogue and acted just, we're going to build an automotive branded business that happens to sell insurance, and we're going to do it around this membership concept. It wasn't like no one had ever done something like that. You know, if you think in the early days,

0: AAA was kind of like that. The Motor Club, that kind of, you know, they're very different than that now. If you were to even think of something like AARP, which is, you know, a different sort of segment, like there is a, you know, they're in it, they sell a lot of insurance and they treat this group of people, USAA, serving military family, right, people and families. It just, nobody had ever done it in a business like ours. And so it took a little while to convince them that that was the way to go to market and we could change the way we were thinking. But you mentioned something, there was another piece in this, which was the next aha. And the next aha was that most of these cars were insured by the big insurance companies. So think State Farm, Allstate, you know, today Progressive, Geico, everybody. And, you know, we're a little company and we're a tiny family business. Like, how the heck are you going to compete against these monsters? And so after we got the club kind of up and running, I realized, well, what if we just partnered with these companies rather than competing against them and said, look, we're going to do one thing and one thing only. We're going to be expert in these cars. We know the customers really well. We're building a really big, rich bunch of data. And what if we partnered with them? And so the first big partnership like this, we landed 22-23 years ago, and that was with Allstate. Mm-hmm. And Allstate's huge, again, huge company. I knew they insured hundreds of thousands of these cars.
1: Spin out from Sears so long ago.
0: Exactly. Lots of, you know, lots of interesting things in that company. And I met the CEO at the time, and just through kind of people helped connect us. And I said, look, I think I can make you better at this one tiny little thing if you just give us a chance. And they're still a partner today, still grow, that program grows every year. And now we've just moved through the entire insurance industry. We've partnered, you know, virtually with all of the big insurance companies. And so today, if you go, you know, insure your home and your auto and everything with one of them, but you have a vintage car, collector car, whatever you want to call it, that usually comes to us. And so the big scalability of the business was, one, show up like a club, like this member organization. Two, partner rather than to compete. And if you can partner, you know, because if you're small, it's impossible to compete against a huge company. But if you partner with them, it changes the game.
1: Well, when you say it's impossible to compete, one of the fascinating things about insuring an old Vet or an old Porsche is, you know, any of the big firms are going to charge you $1,500, $2,500 a year. You guys all right, so I have a 67 Vet, which is actually my least favorite car to drive. I want to say...
0: Which motor? I got to ask.
1: The 327, 327, but yeah, with a stick.
0: Yep.
1: Nassau blue over white.
0: Very nice.
1: Spectacular.
0: Very nice.
1: But it's a pig to drive, but yep, it doesn't matter. Because I think Progressive, it was like 2,200. You guys were 500 and change. Coming up, we continue our conversation with McKeel Haggerty, CEO of the specialty insurance firm, talking about how he built the company into a $1.5 billion revenue driver. I'm Barry Ritholtz. 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
10: I'm Barry Ritholtz. 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
11: Yes.
10: Wow. That's,
11: I used to have hair when we started all of that, but things are going well.
10: So I guess if you're not pulling your hair out of your head, you're not public. Let's talk about how you've driven this. One of the interesting insights that seems to have shaped your strategy was that collector cars aren't just financial assets; they're emotional assets. You describe them as favorite toys. How did that shape how the firm developed?
11: Well, we And we started in the simplest possible way, which we were an insurance agency. You know, you might have mentioned that even early in the first intro. And that's true. That's the easiest way to kind of get into one of these things. You know, as I mentioned, we

0: started with kind of a specialty product, which was insuring special cars. The the insurance policy forms were unique. Our pricing, we had a unique approach. We had this driver's club model that, you know, started really helping that compounding aspect of it. But one of the big pieces that I guess I dreamed of is that if we actually started taking real risk and became the insurance company itself, not just an agency selling policies for somebody else, it would be the same customer coming in, but we'd have so much more of a chance to, you know, really build the revenue behind it. So the other big piece after, you know, my first aha was driver's club. Second aha was, you know, really realizing we needed to partner rather than to compete with the big insurance companies. It was, how do we start taking risk? So that's been a multi-year, really decade-long journey that we started in 2017, got that up and running, and it was really a big key piece of how we went public in 2021. And that is that we were going to, you know, everybody knew we had a unique angle on this market, that our economics looked great in the business, but that we could realize even that much more. And so that's really been the next big piece of all of this. And it all kind of compounds on itself, because if you insure a car, we use the club to kind of engage people. You know, you mentioned reading the Hagerty Drivers Club magazine. I mean, that is, by the way, I don't think the word insurance is mentioned in that magazine.
1: No,
0: anywhere.
1: Not at all.
0: It's a car magazine.
1: And cars and roads, really.
0: Yes, and it is the now highest circulation car magazine in the world.
1: No kidding.
0: It is, yeah.
1: I did not know that. Yes. That's really interesting. So the evolution from insurance to an automotive lifestyle brand goes beyond the club membership, yep. Goes beyond the magazine. Events, auctions, valuation data. Walk us through how that all evolved.
0: Yeah, I think I was a big fan of car magazines. I was a big fan of automotive media. I mean, that's how I read my way into understanding the car world and going to events. So, and I always remember somebody told me once that if you're gonna go into a niche business that you're really proud of, you kind of need to have the high ground on your side. And for me, the high ground was if I could have a media property that where we would, you know, kind of have that intellectual high ground, that would help. The other piece is the data aspect of it. When I was, you know, growing the business and the team, you know, we have incredible teams. We're out there trying to figure it out. Valuing these cars was so tricky because there was a lot of opinions about what cars were worth, but not a lot of really good data. And so, you know, as we were investing in the media pieces, talking about cars and entertaining people, we built the data resources. We call it our automotive intelligence group. We have by far the richest sets of data about how to value these things. And it's down to that VIN or serial number. You know, you mentioned, how does a big insurance company, you know, why didn't they do it? And I remember this conversation years ago in one of those partner discussions where I mentioned the CEO is a car guy, really wanted to kind of compete with us, wasn't sure if you wanted to partner with us. And I said, well, do you know what a 1969 Camaro is? And he said, I sure do. You know, he's kind of pretty happy with himself. And I said, you may not know that in 1969, the Camaro came in 147 different variants.
1: Wow.
0: And that year, the least expensive one was worth about 11 grand. And the most valuable one was worth about 1.1 million. And you can't tell the difference by looking at them from the outside. You have to understand what that serial number is. And I said, we built a patented serial number decoder for all cars pre-1981 so that we could understand our universe and start providing that data. And that's why our partners like us, but it's a real asset to have that kind of data to, and then build on it every year. You know, you mentioned 371,000 new customers. We'll do quite a bit more than that in 2026. Those are all just, it's not just insurance or revenue. It's also data coming our way. What are people buying? What are they insuring them for? What do they sell? You know, when somebody sells a car, it's also a data point. And so for us, that kind of data piece. And again, not just because I'm a car person, I view it as a flywheel. It's a flywheel and it all kind of spins, and insurance is a beautiful thing, but the rest of it speeds up the flywheel.
1: Yeah, to say the very least. So the valuation tools you have are really interesting. The bull market list you have has become very influential. I actually reference some of your valuation tools in a chapter on my book on selection bias. Every time some car goes for a new record high, yeah, there's always a bunch of media coverage and they talk about, look at what a great investment this is. And it's like, no, that's all survivorship bias. Show me the other 10. Don't show me what was the best car of the past 50 years.
0: Right.
1: What car are you going to buy now to put away for the next 50 years?
0: Yes.
1: That's a much harder question.
0: That's harder.
1: You don't know the answer. But your valuation tools have been

0: really helpful, that sort of stuff. How did you build that capability? Is it simply just, hey, every data point we come across from clients, we're going to suck into a database and figure out?
1: That was exactly it. I mean, if most media outlets that weren't part of our world, if they were covering the space, they were using a lot of anecdotal information, kind of dealer-fed information, or just looking at public auctions. And I love public auctions, too. Like, you can learn a lot from watching what all the different auction companies do. And now with so many good online places, it's like even more data. But what we realized with our scale is, like, we just had way more data points than all of that. Because, again, people buying cars, insuring them with us, adding, deleting. It was just this big flow. And, yeah, it took a lot of people a lot smarter than I am to build all the, you know, the not just the database stuff, but the analytics capability around it. And now with AI, it's even better. And then as we started realizing we could get other data sources that help us validate even more, not just in the U.S., but outside of the U.S., it's really been a fun part of the business. It's a, I'll tell you what, it's a smart team, and I love learning from them. They teach me stuff every day that I need to know.
0: So you mentioned auctions and online auctions. In addition to Bring a Trailer and Cars and Bids and PCAR, you guys are now going to get into online auctions for your clients' car. Or are you just partnering with someone?
1: Oh, no. We have our own Hagerty Marketplace platform, which is online auctions, and then
0: now
1: also
0: you've had online classifieds for a long time.
1: Yes.
0: How rapidly is the auction side growing?
1: It's growing rapidly. I mean, we have such a supply we have way more supply than you'd think. And if you think about some of those other great companies, like Bring a Trailer's been such a darling in this space, Cars and Bids, the number two in the U.S. But there's a supply and demand balance that everybody has to strike. Mm-hmm. Because if you flood a digital marketplace with too much supply, right, then the bidders go away. And so and if the bidders go away, then nobody's happy. The bidders won't put their cars on it. So it's a fast build, but it's steady. The live auction side of the business, Broad Arrow, which was an acquisition we did after going public, that's a remarkable business because I had followed that industry for a long time around the world, but it's all about getting the right team. And in my mind, because I'm very protective of our brand and our reputation, we had to have the kind of team that wasn't prepared to build the number one live auction business, but they have to do it in a way that I'm proud of. Because, and I'm not saying that, you know, it's all good or bad, but I wanted to be very proud of the outcome, because things will go wrong. You have to make things right for customers. Sometimes cars that people bring to you to sell aren't described exactly as they actually are, and you have to find that out and politely tell them, well, I'm not sure this is $1 million car, it's $100,000 car. And, you know, sorry, if you want us to sell for $100,000, we will, but we're not selling it for $1 million because it's our reputation too. And so, again, the way I think about it now is most people come to us to insure a car. Then they buy the membership thing, and we engage them and do media and a lot of fun stuff, invite them to our events. And about every 7 years on average, somebody buys or sells a car. Mm-hmm. And that's where I want to be there and present in their minds so that we help them in that transactional side. And plus, you've probably been to auctions or watched them on television.
0: Sure.
1: Is they're fun. Like,
0: yeah,
1: car auctions are super fun. You know, it's live, it's vibrant, it's interesting. Sometimes there's multi-million dollar cars up there selling that you can't even believe anybody would pay multi-million dollars for this car. And we do that too. I mean, that's why we have Broad Arrow, and we connect it with some of our Concours events in many cases. They're around the world. We just had our Broad Arrow auction at the Concorso at Villa d'Este, the Villa d'Este Concorso d'Eleganza. And that was a really successful sale and super cool place to have an auction right on Lake Como.
0: Yeah, in Italy.
1: In Italy.
0: Looked beautiful.
1: Yeah.
0: You've been a judge at Pebble Beach for a while.
1: 25 years. I think this is my 25th
0: year. Wow. And I know there was an affiliation with one of the local concourses here. Maybe it's Greenwich?
1: Greenwich, yeah. That is an event we own. So we produced that just recently. So,
0: yeah, that's it's too close to a holiday weekend. Otherwise, I would be there.
1: Oh, you got to come.
0: We'll circle back to that. I'm also a big fan of your YouTube channel. I really like Jason Camisa's work. I've learned a lot about cars that I think I know, and then he does a deep dive into a particular model, and I'm like, I didn't know that about the Toyota Supra. Who would have guessed? How did YouTube become such a major part of your brand?
1: Well, it's one of the

0: it's really the de facto platform for people watching kind of introductory level automotive content.
1: Mm-hmm.
0: And obviously lots of brands are putting stuff out there. But what we realized is if you think about the big sort of arc of how people have learned about or consumed automotive media, where it's shifted since the 90s was magazines were, you know, the main platform for a long time. Then when you got, you know, the first dedicated cable network, which was
1: Auto Week,
0: Speed Vision, you know, you got some of those, you started seeing auctions on there. But then a lot of that content started migrating to YouTube. But what I wanted to do was do it like as the same high quality like we were doing in the magazine. So hire total pros, shoot the stuff really well, you know, great cameras, great locations, all of that.
1: Coming up, we continue our conversation with McKeel Haggerty, CEO of the specialty insurance firm, talking about how he built the company into a $1.5 billion revenue driver. I'm Barry Ritholtz. 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
5: I'm Barry Ritholtz. You're listening to Masters in Business on Bloomberg Radio. My extra special guest this week is McKeel Haggerty. He is the chairman and CEO of Haggerty Collector Car Insurance. The firm insures every collectible vehicle and a handful of boats for more than almost 3 million collectors. There's a quote of yours that I have to start with because I really like it. The best piece of advice is to buy the car you want to drive and then buy the best example you can afford. This may sound obvious, but not all vintage cars drive the way people hope they would. So there's nothing in that I disagree with. Discuss.
6: Yeah, I think there's so many people that they envision someday when they have that little bit of extra resources, you know, that's going to be my toy. I want to get into the car world. And if they weren't 100% in this their whole life, or they, you know, their parents weren't into it, or you didn't have an uncle or somebody in your life who let you drive in these things, I often recommend people try to get a chance to drive what you think you want, because the older cars do drive very differently.
5: Yes.
6: And even if you think of, say, muscle cars from the 60s, they were very fast. I mean, these are cars that are
5: in a straight line.
6: In a straight line, a lot of power. They do not stop or turn as well as you think. And you just have to get used to that. I mean, I love of all generations. I love driving very early cars. I have some newer cars. And I always just have to kind of center myself when I get behind the wheel to remember, like, okay, this is not my Porsche Taycan, right, which is, you know, like this incredible piece of technology, you know, electric car. It's a vintage internal combustion car with funky brakes, and you have to be ready for it. So I always recommend people drive them and recognize that maybe it had air conditioning, maybe the air conditioning doesn't work. It doesn't matter. Like, roll down the window and just enjoy yourself.
5: Manually roll down the window. I tell the story. The vet, the 67, it's a lap brake, lap belt, mm-hmm. not a three-point belt. They couldn't be bothered to put a passenger side mirror on.
6: No.
5: Because, you know, what are you even going to see? And the steering is just beastly. But I also like the concept of buy the best example you can afford. And I find myself constantly saying to people, a cheap Aston Martin is the most expensive car you could possibly buy.
6: Yeah.
5: But people don't really get that.
6: Yeah, and they're, you know, look, different eras of cars come with their own challenges sometimes. You know, I think as we're seeing this onslaught of new generations coming in and wanting to buy slightly newer cars. I mean, it's 60-whatever% of all of our, you know, new quotes and new cars coming into the space are all like relatively newer cars, you know, 1980s, 90s, 2000s cars. Some of those cars, for example, it may not be a mechanical issue that can drive you a little crazy. It's an electrical issue that will drive you a little crazy. If you think of, you know, some of the screens and the CD players and all the little control things that back in 1990, whatever, was, you know, the biggest whiz bang feature. Well, it doesn't work so well anymore. The car runs.

0: runs fine, but you know, you're not going to be able to use the antiquated nav system. I just tell people, like, you know, relax, it's fine. And, you know, enjoy the car, drive it. You know, all my kids, I always ask, like, well, does the radio work in this thing? I'm like, I have no idea. It's never been on. I'm there to drive. And it's such a fun activity, as you know, mm-hmm. to go and just enjoy driving a car for pleasure. And I also tell the first thing I tell people who's sort of new to the space, like, well, I want to take it out to dinner. And I'm like, make sure you take it out during the day first a few times, because sometimes cars leave you in the restaurant parking lot at night. So people always ask, why don't you drive them? And I'm like, because I'm not sure I'm going to get home.
1: If you're used to modern cars, you'd be shocked at how terrible the headlights are. Yeah. On, forget 60s, 80s era's car, those were not really great headlights.
0: They weren't great. They're not dangerous or anything. You just have to be aware that right. They don't have all the modern technology.
1: Well, when all the headlights were that way, you just said this is what the lighting is and you had to be aware of it.
0: That's right.
1: It's when you go backwards, you take a lot of things for, forget the blind side warnings and the backup cameras, just your expectation of field of vision is so different.
0: It's a different kind of attention driving a vintage car.
1: It's much more focused.
0: It's more focused, and I love it. And I encourage people, you know, just try it out. It's a great experience.
1: So what are some of the bigger trends you're seeing in collecting? What's changing these days?
0: Well, again, big story, you know, contrary to, you know, data that we were reading a few years ago, is the next generations are absolutely into cars. They like them. They're just into different kind of cars than our parents were, or we were probably.
1: Well, doesn't every generation sort of lust after the cars from the high school parking lot?
0: That's right. They did. And they're different. And I'm one of my little cottage industry things that I do is if I'm ever driving anywhere near a high school parking lot, I look to see where the young car people park their cars.
1: Uh-huh.
0: And they usually park them in the back of the parking lot, not up near the school. And they all park next to each other. So then go hang out afterwards.
1: Uh-huh.
0: And what you're going to see right now with the 17 and 18 year olds car people in these high schools is, you know, you're going to see BMWs, you're going to see Audis, you're going to see some, you know, various performance Japanese cars. You know, you're not going to see anything fancy. They can't afford them. But that's the cars they're starting with. Trucks are, of course, another big entry point, and it's been another huge trend. So not just pickup trucks, but kind of vintage SUVs. So Jeeps are still, right now, one of the hottest brands.
1: Yep.
0: It's huge. Of course, Broncos are one of the hottest things. Of course, if they can afford them, you know, depending on it, a Land Rover or International Scouts. These are the cars that people are interested in because so many cars today are SUVs anyway. And so the vintage version of them are one of these kind of more off-road vehicles. And there's a big industry of modifying them, making them work a little bit better. And so that's another big trend. So again, next generation trucks, I guess I would say, I mean, flying over the top of the whole industry, which, you know, at the top end of the market. And just to add on to the answer to your question is, you know, the ultra luxury kind of supercar manufacturers are making more cars than ever before. And so you think of those brands like Ferrari or Lamborghini or Bentley or, you know, even Porsche, my beloved 911S. Those companies are just building a lot more cars and pumping them out into the market at price points that were different than they used to. So, you know, when Ferrari or Lamborghini were building hundreds of cars a year, well, now Ferrari's a 14,000 right. unit a year manufacturer. Lamborghini, when you add their SUV in, it's an 8,000 or 9,000 vehicle manufacturer. I mean, when I was a kid, you never saw a Lamborghini unless right. you just happened to be in Beverly Hills or Palm Beach or something. And now they're everywhere. I mean, even in my little town in northern Michigan, there are a couple Lamborghinis driving around. I'm like, oh my goodness, you know, that's amazing. And
1: what's crazy is where I live, I'm 15 minutes from a Ferrari dealer, two Porsche dealers, the Bentley Lambo dealer, and I take it for granted. I see these cars all the time, but as a kid, you hardly ever saw these around.
0: You wouldn't have.
1: Like a Porsche was a exciting thing.
0: It was. So they are building my next generation of customers.
1: Mm-hmm.
0: Every one of these manufacturers are like my best friends because they're building the cars that I will be insuring this year and 25 years from now.
1: So your boy Jason Camisa mentioned he's only a manual driver. I embrace that. Makes the car even that much more difficult to steal. But I'm curious, amongst the trends in collecting, I've been hearing about a move towards analog, towards manual, away from

0: from the big dominant screens. What does your data say?
1: Well, it's true. And in fact, you know, you think about some of those very same supercar manufacturers that, you know, were, you know, they signaled years ago, we're getting rid of manuals. You know, everything's going to become this super electronic sort of driving experience.
0: Faster on a track. Faster on a track.
1: Yeah. EDK. I mean, I think, and they are. And by the way, the one nice thing about the PDK, if you drive them in the winter, like I happen to love driving Porsches in the winter, PDK is pretty nice in the snow for what it's worth. Uh-huh. But setting that aside is I'm just totally impressed that many of these car companies are kind of going back on what they said they were going to be doing and starting to not reintroduce manuals, but they're producing another, you know, extra model with the manual in it.
0: At a very high price.
1: You look at
0: the Porsche STs or the Sport or all the GT3s. If you want a manual, my GTS was the last year it came with a manual, which was 24. And the turbo, I think 2013 was the last year with the manual, something like that. So it's amazing they took the supply away and said, all right, if you want a manual, we'll give it to you, but it's $300,000.
1: Yes. And what they saw is they were looking at the auction data, like from our auction companies and others, and suddenly the manual version of something.
0: Premium, huge, absolute premium. So there's a data point you guys have referenced I want to ask you about. Quote, we estimate that approximately 12 million enthusiast vehicles will transfer to a new generation in the United States over the next 15 years, either via estate plans or inheritances. What is this generational handoff from, I guess we could call them boomer collectors, to millennials and Gen Z? What does this mean for the car collecting community?
1: Well, and I think we've all read that there's this huge, you know, gigantic wealth transfer, whatever the headline number is.
0: I've heard 65 trillion.
1: Yeah, I've heard 100 trillion, you know, 70. And, you know, our estimate just on that number of, you know, 12, 13 million vehicles is about $570 billion worth of car value. Right now, most of those are held in, you know, the hands of the generation of baby boomers. I'm an older Gen Xer. Gen Xers are starting to come into their peak wealth, past peak earnings, into peak wealth years, buying a lot of cars. But 15 years from now, about a third of that whole market will come loose back. And we're seeing this, certainly the entry points are different than they were a generation ago, where people are interested in sporty cars, trucks, younger kind of, you know, young timer cars, as they refer to them in Europe. We're seeing the data. We want to position ourselves well to see that the transfers are kind of smooth, you know, where you're kind of helping the next generation get into these cars. We're actually doing things like teaching manual driving classes because, you know, if you talk about it, it's not just an anti-theft device or some slow hobby like brewing beer or whatever it is. We need to teach the next generation how to drive manuals. And it's not that hard to do.
0: Thank you, McKeel, for being so generous with your time. We have been speaking with McKeel Haggerty, Chairman and CEO of Haggerty Specialty Insurance. If you enjoy this conversation, well, be sure and check out any of the 648 we've done previously. You can find those at YouTube, Apple, Spotify, Bloomberg, wherever you get your favorite podcasts. I would be remiss if I didn't thank the crack team that helps us put these conversations together each week. Alexis Noriega is my video producer. Sean Russo is my researcher. Anna Luke is my podcast producer. I'm Barry Ritholtz. 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

0: Economic Forum says some people are unretiring for financial reasons.
1: They retire and they realize they don't have enough money saved up.
0: A U.S. bank wealth report says more than 60% of adults worry they'll need to unretire to make ends meet. The AARP says the number of those unretiring is rising rapidly, with some doing it for financial reasons, others for the stimulation, as our brains stay younger for longer.
1: The IMF released a report last year that said that somebody that was aged 70 in 2022 has the same cognitive function as the average 53-year-old in 2000.
0: Denise Pellegrini, Bloomberg Radio.
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10: And I'm Ed Kalenge in the Bloomberg Newsroom. Here are some of the stories we're watching. First day out for ADRs of SK Hynix, and they delivered a 13% gain. We get the story from Bloomberg's Charlie Pellet.
11: The South Korean memory chip maker's American depository receipts broke the record for the biggest first-time share sale by a foreign company. They ended the day at $168.01. That was below the $170 opening price, but still well above the $149 level where the securities were priced on Thursday. Even after jitters surrounding the sustainability of spending on data centers rattled chipmaker shares, the market comfortably absorbed SK Hynix's $26.5 billion offering. In New York, Charlie Pellet, Bloomberg Radio.
10: Gas and diesel markets are signaling a fuel supply crunch amid renewed strikes at the Strait of Hormuz. Clara Gillespie is a senior fellow for climate and energy at the Council on Foreign Relations and says the situation remains incredibly fragile.
12: We've seen a range of analyses and predictions that say everything between we could expect if the recovery continues to move forward, if the Strait does remain open to an extent, even if it's a complicated reopening, you know, maybe starting to see a renormalization, a major recovery of Gulf energy flows by the end of the year, going into next year. And then at the other end of the spectrum, you get all the way to we should never expect to see a full recovery.
10: Clara Gillespie. Brent crude closed at $76 a barrel, suggesting the energy shock from the war may be far from over. Apple is suing OpenAI for trade secret theft, accusing the artificial intelligence startup of engaging in a coordinated campaign to steal information about upcoming products. Bloomberg Tech co-host Ed Ludlow has more.
13: This is a big story, and I would say probably actually as much about Silicon Valley's look to the future of hardware as much as it is the people. You know, if you think about the landscape of Apple and Meta as examples, trying to work out how people, consumers, use AI through different device form factors. The smartphone is what we mostly use, but glasses are coming in. People have tried pins. That's kind of the underlying layer of the story.
10: Ed Ludlow on Bloomberg this weekend. Global news 24 hours a day and whenever you want it with Bloomberg News Now. I'm Ed Kalenge. 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
10: This is the Bloomberg Business of Sports, where we explore the big money issues in the world of sports. I'm Michael Barr.
11: I'm Vanessa Perdomo-Maglio.
12: And I'm Randall Williams.
10: Coming up today, we're going to be talking about, guys, come on, you know what we're going to be talking about now. We're talking about the World Cup.
11: Michael, the World Cup's almost over, and I really can't handle it. We're chatting with the CEO of the Kansas City Host Committee and how that became the hub of soccer in the U.S.
12: You can literally hear the depression in Vanessa's voice settling in. Then later, we are going to be talking about a different World Cup, the Esports World Cup, that is taking place in Paris over the next few weeks.
10: All that is coming up, but first, let's run through the biggest headlines in the world of sports right now. The U.S. is out of the World Cup. And I am one flaring my nostrils for many reasons. I know you're like, you already had a big nose, Mike. It's like, what's happening? But I mean, you know, some are saying, hey, they had a good run. Some
11: are people saying that?
10: Well, some, yeah. No,
12: it's just, there's a lot of anger, actually.
10: Yeah, but that's my point is like, you know, everything from the red card controversy, I'm not sure how to take it.
11: Okay, Randall, what do you think? Because I genuinely think they would have won the game if the red card wasn't overturned.
12: That is quite the theory.
11: Belgium came out so angry. Yeah. So angry. Like, they were mad.
12: I think that it was the highest point in energy that I've experienced in the U.S. around soccer, mm-hmm. but it just fell off a cliff. Like, the performance is really why I think people are angry. If they were going to lose 3-2, 1-0, 2-1, fine. So long as it was competitive. Because Belgium is a legitimate team. Mm-hmm. But to go out 4-1, to make the errors that they made, and then to watch the energy, as you said, around Belgium's team, they were like, all right, like, President Trump's going to get involved and you know, ask FIFA to review something that was unreviewable. Okay, mm-hmm. we're going to handle it on the field. And they did.
10: Did you see the footage of the Belgian team in the locker room after the game and they're doing the Trump dance?
12: Yeah, I did.
11: Yeah.
12: It doesn't surprise me. Mm-hmm. I think, I mean, I'm actually, in some ways, it's justified. I can't get upset at that because of the fact that I don't think that President Trump should have meddled in this. Just let, if the rules are the rules, if the rule is bad, fine. Handle it after the tournament. And it does need to be handled. But not in the midst of it. That's a problem.
11: Right. And that's something that we wouldn't have seen in a lot of other leagues. I mean, we've seen this happen in the NFL countless times, right? In the playoffs, something happens where everyone is up in arms about it and they review it after the season and they make a rule change.
12: Exactly. I said this on TV the other day. President Trump has said, I do not like the kickoff. At no point in time has Roger Goodell or any NFL executive jumped in front of a microphone and be like, you know what? We are changing the kickoff because the president doesn't like it. And that's a flaw. And I think that FIFA is lucky that the U.S. did not win. Of course, it would have been incredible to see a run to a point that the U.S. men's national team has never made it to, but not like that.
11: Not like
12: I don't
11: that.
12: Think that would have been good.
11: Yeah. I agree. I was immediately, when I saw the news, I immediately felt like it was going to be a bad omen. I was like, this is not a good thing. I don't think he should have started Flo Balogun. I don't think he should have started. I think they should have maybe, you know, had him come off the bench at least, especially given, you know, Pepe, the person who was in all week in training, just give him a little bit of, you know, grace in that moment, I think. And I just, and then also let's talk about Christian Pulisic.
12: I heard his name 8 years ago around the 2018 World Cup, and they said he was a phenom. And I have yet to see that. Mm-hmm. Like, and I think that when we talk about the World Cup, when we talk about national sports such as the Olympics and things like that, you wait for these legendary performances. And I haven't seen that. He doesn't do a lot of interviews. The energy isn't there. And outside of him playing for AC Milan, I'm like, oh, he plays in an international league. He must be pretty good. Mm-hmm. But every single time he's on the national stage, I'm waiting for that magic, and it just hasn't appeared.
10: I'm wondering now, and somebody asked this,

0: when the excitement of the World Cup, because we're the only people in the U.S. that call it soccer. Mm-hmm. Everywhere else, it's football.
1: Mm-hmm.
0: And I'm wondering now, all this excitement that it has generated, do we in the United States have to retrain our mind to say football?
1: No. That's way too confusing. I don't think that we'll ever, because when we're talking about the NFL, we're never going to say American football. I think that's the difference between us and, you know, other countries. And when they play it, the NFL and other game in other countries like that, they're calling it American football. So I think we're too far gone in that regard. Changing the name of soccer?
2: I'd say the sport of football globally, and I'm referring to soccer, is king. But the business of the NFL is the emperor.
1: Yeah.
2: Like, that's the best way that I could put it. The Premier League is tremendous. La Liga is tremendous. Bundesliga are tremendous. Their businesses are not the NFL's business.
1: Yeah.
2: And so with that in mind, until someone knocks down the NFL's business or until someone surpasses them, the NFL is the NFL.
1: Right.
0: By the way, I got to ask this. Lionel Messi, is he getting special treatment?
2: I don't think so. I think that there are flawed rules.
0: Oh, man, I wish we had a camera to see Vanessa's face. I'm sorry, go ahead.
2: I think that there are flawed rules that FIFA has, and I think that champions sometimes just get calls. Like, I think that's across all sports.
1: Mm-hmm.
2: And I think Argentina's benefited from that. But this isn't unlike when the Patriots run happened years ago or where the Chiefs run happened years ago. And there's a bunch of complaints about referee calls. And I think this is just Argentina's time not to win. But when you're on a championship run, things go your way.
1: I think that's an interesting take. I do think it's hard to feel that they haven't been given special treatment, especially when we're seeing other instances of special treatment, not just for Argentina. We're seeing the special treatment that the U.S. got. We're seeing the special treatment that Ronaldo got before the World Cup started. So I think to negate the whole idea that FIFA is not against bending the rules, quote unquote, or at least, you know, not mind that they're perceived that way, that I think it's possible that Argentina has been given special favor. But I could agree with that, you know, sometimes the champions just, that's how it works for them.
2: And let me clarify. I do think that FIFA is flawed in rule bending around the entire tournament, mm-hmm. whether that be the U.S., whether that be Ronaldo, whether that be Argentina taking advantage of some of the rule bending. But I don't think that Argentina, that FIFA is like, oh, it's better for them to be in this, so let's change a couple things. I think that they did that for the U.S.
1: Mm-hmm.
2: And I think they did that for Portugal and Ronaldo. In my humble opinion, I haven't seen that. I think there's been questionable calls on the field. But ultimately, there's questionable calls in every single sport. And I can live with that.
0: We have to shift to baseball because the All-Star game is coming up soon. Let me put it that way. Do you feel any of the excitement for baseball right in the middle of the World Cup?
1: I think that's the hard thing with the MLB All-Star game that, you know, is about to happen and take place, that it would be an exciting time. And I think they timed it well in the way that it's in Philadelphia for the 250th anniversary, you know, of the U.S. I think they did everything they could, and baseball is on a high, and they have been on a high, especially after the World Baseball Classic, and I think people are paying attention a lot more. But unfortunately, I think everything else that's falling within the window of the World Cup is just taking a backseat.
2: And I'd also say that the only thing that I can think about in terms of baseball until the World Series is the upcoming labor battle.
1: Mm. Like, that's
2: all of these things, of course, are like, you think about last summer in the WNBA All-Star, the WNBA Players Association and the players themselves wore these pay us what you owe us shirts. And that became the moment for WNBA All-Star Weekend, and it continued to carry on for many months to come. And I don't think that we'll see something like that from the MLB. But all that's in the back of my mind is like, okay, yeah, they're riding this high. But are they going to address the elephant in the room? Is anyone going to talk about it, whether it be Rob Manfred, whether that be the players themselves? They've been exchanging proposals back and forth. And I would like to see some progress, that being resolved at some point. It's not going to happen this week. It's not going to happen at MLB All-Star Weekend. But that's what's in my mind as the event approaches.
0: You hit the nail on the head.

0: I know we got to wrap this up, but man, a work stoppage in MLB. I was there when this happened in the mid 90s, and it was a disaster trying to get the game to come back. We had to, you know, lean on Mark McGwire and Sammy Sosa, you know, to have the home runs come back. Please do not, whatever you do, MLB, work this out, because a work stoppage will be a disaster.
1: You're sending your thoughts and prayers to all parties involved. And what I'd say to that is both of them seem to be on opposite sides, and they're like, listen, this is where I'm at, this is where I'm at, and I'm not coming over to your side until you give me something. And the players are like, we're not accepting a salary cap, and the owners are proposing one, and I just don't see a solve without one.
2: I don't see one either. I don't see it. I think that the MLB is famously stubborn in these discussions and these negotiations. So I don't really see it happening, and I do think it's going to be detrimental to baseball. And it's so interesting that these, you know, CBAs continuously come up for leagues when they're riding their highest.
1: Yeah, absolutely.
2: So that's something, obviously, with baseball that we're going to keep, you know, looking at over the next few months. But back to the World Cup, because I won't stop shutting up about it until it's over. Coming up, we're speaking with the CEO of the Kansas City Hopes Committee about how he handled being the hub of soccer in the U.S.
0: That is straight ahead on the Bloomberg Business of Sports for Vanessa Perdomo-Maglione and Randall Williams. I'm Michael Barr. 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
10: This is the Bloomberg Business of Sports, where we explore the big money issues in the world of sports. I'm Michael Barr.
11: I'm Vanessa Perdomo-Maglione.
12: And I'm Randall Williams.
10: The World Cup is sadly coming to a close. Only about a week left until the final at MetLife Stadium. However, before New York becomes the sports capital of the world again, Kansas City has been a hotbed during this World Cup.
11: That's right, Michael. Kansas City was the home of not one, not two, but four base camps for teams during this World Cup, including Messi's Argentina, who also played a group stage match there, as well as their quarterfinal.
12: In order to get down to why Kansas City was so attractive to teams and tourists, we are joined now by CEO of Kansas City FIFA World Cup 2026, Pam Kramer.
10: Pam, welcome to the Bloomberg Business of Sports. Dang, Pam, y'all are like hosting Kansas City like six FIFA World Cup matches. Just hogged the whole thing, which I'm so happy for you guys. How did you guys manage to achieve that, to get that many matches?
13: Well, first of all, thanks for having me. And, you know, I think we've been saying for a long time that there's a pretty big surprise and delight factor about Kansas City, that when people get here, They love it. And we knew that if we could get people here, they would see what we already know. So getting those six matches, especially a quarterfinal, and some of those amazing pot one teams like Argentina and the Netherlands, and having Colombia play here, pretty extraordinary. We are thrilled with the effort and thrilled with the outcome.
11: Pam, talking about getting people there and them falling in love with it, we obviously have to mention the four, you know, home base camps that were set up in the area. And from people I've talked to before, you know, especially with England particularly, like, they really wanted to be there. And they were like, no, we have to be here. What was it that, you know,

0: people came and they fell in love with, do you think?
1: Yeah, I think there are three things. First, our location is pretty attractive, not just to those teams, but to visitors as well, because we are central to the tournament, to North America. The teams can easily get to wherever they're playing their matches in a short flight. So that was definitely something working in our favor. And then our facilities, I mean, close to $700 million has been invested in soccer-specific infrastructure in Kansas City over the last 20 years. None of that was specific for the World Cup. Those facilities existed and are really best in class from Sporting Kansas City to the Kansas City Current to the University of Kansas. So that was a huge factor. And then I think really the intangible, the experience part of it, we were very focused as a team on making sure that the teams could see themselves in Kansas City, could understand how we would support their effort to win, to keep going in the tournament. And obviously, our teams have done pretty well. So I think all of those things combined really made us the what we like to think of as the base camp capital of the world.
0: Yeah, for sure. The thing that's interesting there, too, is, and you had mentioned it with Sporting Kansas City, you know, the Current and University. You were ready for three. Were you ready for four? You know, would you did you ever expect that to happen?
1: Well, I mean, if I'm being honest, we were hopeful we would. And so immediately following the final draw, you know, we knew that England was interested. We knew that the Netherlands had been to visit, that Algeria had been to visit. Argentina had not been to visit Kansas City. And when they immediately following the final draw said they were coming to visit, we all sort of sat up in our chairs and said, oh, this could change things. And so as things progressed, it was quite the pleasant, and I will say, you know, a surprise to have, again, four teams and three of those being pot one, you know, top ranked teams in the world. Pretty extraordinary.
2: And so you mentioned Argentina. We cannot continue this conversation if we don't say they are the reigning world champions who have the greatest player of all time, Lionel Messi. What has the energy been like around Kansas City having the world champions and all of the Argentinians that they have brought to the city?
1: I mean, it is amazing. And one of the things we had hoped for was to really showcase to a global audience the vitality of our economy, our culture, the welcoming character of our people. And with the most famous player in the world training here and playing here, that certainly gave us a platform to do that. I think we've also seen the passion and the joy of the, not just the Argentina fans, but I would say the global soccer fan meeting the heart of Kansas City. And it has created some moments that we couldn't have scripted or dreamed of. It's been pretty special.
3: We're talking with Pam Kramer, CEO, Kansas City FIFA World Cup 26. Now, this question is about the old school Kansas City fans. You know, those are the guys and women are like, don't tell me about the Chiefs. Don't tell me about the Royals. Now you have this World Cup event that's there. How do you think the younger people, yes, they're like, yay, buddy. But how about some older fans? Have you seen any of them in the stands?
1: I have seen so many of them in the stands and at our FIFA Fan Festival. And in fact, on the 4th of July, our fan festival is at the site of the National World War I Museum and Memorial, and they hosted their annual Stars and Stripes event. And a gentleman, a veteran, he had his hat on, designating, you know, the naval carrier he had served on, came up to me and he said, look, do I know you? Are you a spokesperson for something? And I said, well, you know, I'm involved with this World Cup thing. And he said, I have to tell you, before this, I was pretty skeptical. And he said, now it just seems like we've all been able to put aside our differences and cheer for the teams. Mm. And I thought that was so insightful because it's what has happened, right? The country, Kansas City, the world has come together around sport.
0: Pam, you know, Kansas City has really started to become this big soccer town, especially with the investment that the Kansas City Current owners, Angie and Chris Long, have put into the first women's stadium ever made and all of that. So do you think that that's what really solidified, you know, Kansas City as a soccer market? How did it change into this, do you think?
1: Yeah, I think it goes back to Lamar Hunt, you know, who really

0: Still, the Hunt family owns the Kansas City Chiefs. Lamar was a founder of Major League Soccer and was insistent on Kansas City having a team, and intentionally chose the next owners of what were then the Kansas City Wizards, now Sporting Kansas City. Cliff Illig and Neil Patterson and their ownership group built a soccer-specific stadium. They invested in Compass Minerals National Performance Center. They really taught Kansas City how to be soccer fans and created a soccer culture. We have the largest youth soccer league in the country. And then certainly the Longs and their investment in the Kansas City Current are the latest chapter in that. So I think it's been building for quite some time, and the World Cup is the platform for us to share that story.
1: And so I wonder, in talking to a bunch of different hosts, committees, they've all experienced different challenges. From your perspective, what is a problem that you all solved that maybe fans never noticed?
0: Well, you know, I think they noticed, but, you know, I think for us, transportation was a little different than it was in other cities. We were starting from a very different place. We don't have regular game day transportation, public transportation to Chiefs or Royals. And we went above and beyond that. We actually stood up a regional transit system for the World Cup. And to date, we've moved more than 200,000 people on that system. So pretty extraordinary when you think about it, was from scratch. I think that has been surprising to a lot of people that we were able to do that and able to do it successfully. And then I think just the regional unity that we have here, we do have part of our footprint in both Kansas and Missouri. So having Kansas and Missouri on board, from a public standpoint, the city of Kansas City, Missouri, private enterprise with our local host city supporters, it's a pretty unified effort. And I think people may not realize how important that was to our success.
2: Pam, I love that you brought up the transportation, you know, angle there, because obviously we're in New York, New Jersey area right now, where there was a lot of talk about that. And we have a robust system here, but there was still a lot of talk about it. But Kansas City was chosen without that, like you were saying. How did you still, you know, instill to FIFA that you were going to be able to do this without that? And how did you really make that work, you know, for this World Cup and decide that it was worth the investment for this World Cup for you guys?
0: Yeah. So, you know, FIFA has the requirements of getting people to the matches and getting people from the airport to downtown. We've been working for more than 2 years with 20 local and regional partners on a system that would have some sustained and long-term impact. So really creating a blueprint for how regional transit could work. And then very, very early demonstrating to FIFA that we were making progress on that. You know, they certainly were watching from the earliest days of my involvement to make sure we were tracking. It was the first, one of the first positions we hired was a director of transportation. We've had this transportation working group that it really is every level of transit authority and stakeholder in the room, making sure that we're working together. So I think we've been, and it was important for us to keep it affordable, right? We wanted people to, use it here if they were from here, so that after the World Cup, they might be more open to a conversation about public transit. So I think there's some really intentional things we've done to make sure that there is a legacy for that transportation effort.
3: Pam, the ancillary businesses like the restaurants and the bars, I'm impressed that they are probably making money hand over fist, I hope.
0: Yeah, you know, we stood up a program called KC Game Plan to really help businesses understand how to prepare, who would be impacted. You know, I always joke that if you have a bridal shop, World Cup is probably not going to change your business. Although I will say we have had 4 proposals underneath the heart at our FIFA Fan Festival. So who knows? Maybe we actually will change those businesses. But we've been working with the local small business community to help them prepare and really just have the information they need. We've also been thinking about economic impact beyond this short-term visitor impact, in the form of new investment in Kansas City or in expansion inquiries tied to World Cup exposure. So we have an activation called KC House, where we've been working with embassies and our economic development partners to understand what business and trade leaders will be in town for each of the matches.

0: and convening conversations around those. So we had a global innovation, cattle innovation challenge the first weekend when Argentina was here. We had lots of talk about data and technology incorporated into sports when the Netherlands was in town. Certainly, Kansas City is the sports architecture capital of the world.
1: That was the CEO of the Kansas City Host Committee, Pam Kramer.
2: Up next, we are tuning to a different World Cup and catching up with the world of esports.
3: That is straight ahead on the Bloomberg Business of Sports. I'm Michael Barr with Vanessa Perdomo Maglione and Randall Williams. 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
6: Thanks for joining us on the Bloomberg Business of Sports, where we explore the big money issues in the world of sports. I'm Michael Barr.
7: I'm Vanessa Perdomo-Maglione.
8: And I'm Randall Williams.
6: We are all swept up in the World Cup. That's happening in North America. But over in Paris, the eSports World Cup is also in the thick of major competition.
7: This is the first time the eSports World Cup is being held outside of Saudi Arabia, which the eSports Foundation moved because of complications due to the war in Iran.
8: Last week, we caught up with the eSports Foundation Deputy CEO and Chief Operating Officer Mike McCabe to discuss the move out of the Middle East, the future of eSports, and their global reach.
6: Let's take a listen to that conversation with Mike McCabe, Deputy CEO and Chief Operating Officer of the eSports Foundation. Mike McCabe, welcome to the Bloomberg Business of Sports, the 2026 edition of the eSports World Cup. 2,000 competitors, they're competing in 24 games across 25 tournaments for a share of a record-breaking prize, the pool, $75 million. First of all, I'm as an old geezer, and if I saw an eSports game, tell me what that would be like.
9: Well, first of all, thank you so much for the opportunity to chat to you. And you nailed all of our numbers there. So you're already there. And when it comes to esports, esports is basically the competitive version of video games. And so any of the top video games that you've seen of or heard of generally have an esports component to, or competitive component to them. What we do is we just amplify that massively, and we create the biggest stage and the biggest tournament on the planet to let people compete at the highest level.
7: And Mike, this year's tournament is going to be held in Paris, and it is usually held in Riyadh. This is the first time it's being held anywhere else. And you made the decision to move it out of Riyadh in March because of the Iran-US war that was going on and is continuously going on. Tell us about the decision and why you made it so early.
9: Well, it was actually a little later than that. The decision was made in May rather than March. So we waited until it was clear that there was still going to be some travel disruption. We always build contingency, like any business. We always have a contingency plan in place for such eventualities. But we put that into practice in May. And so we had 8 weeks to pivot. And the primary reason was because there was still travel advisories. And we, whilst it was safe on the ground, we didn't want to put the players or the teams that are supporting them in a situation that they felt uncomfortable. And so we pivoted and we made the decision to move EWC 26 to Paris for this year. And then we had 8 weeks to go about finding a venue, building and designing everything that goes behind the running of the Esports World Cup. And we're here, and we go live on July 6th. So we're deep in construction at the moment.
8: So there is the FIFA World Cup that's happening. Your eSports World Cup kicks off on July 6th. And I bring up the FIFA World Cup because Cristiano Ronaldo is an ambassador for the eSports World Cup. Talk to me about how you got to know him and how he became an ambassador.
9: Yeah, he's been an amazing ambassador. And we have a few other ambassadors as well. But the way that we're connected with these ambassadors is most of them are playing games, maybe not at the same competitive level that they're playing their sport, but they're all playing games. And so there's a passionate connection to the industry and to the ecosystem. And so that made the conversation a lot easier. And he is the pinnacle of football, along with some other amazing athletes who are competing in the FIFA World Cup this summer. And having him as our ambassador has been amazing because he's an aspirational ambassador to so many people, but also so many of our players as well. And so we have the best players in the world, and to be able to give

0: them an opportunity to share the stage with him as our ambassador is amazing. And he's helped us bridge that gap where the elite of competitive esports hasn't had that mainstream recognition. And that's been changing over the course of the last couple of years. And he's helping us bridge that connection for these esports athletes and helping them connect to a much, much broader audience.
1: Mike, so as we were talking about, obviously, Cristiano Ronaldo and, you know, his ambassadorship and bringing in new fans and the World Cup that he's playing in and then the Esports World Cup, I'm curious, you know, are you planning any sort of, you know, mix and mash because of both World Cups are going to be going on at the same time? Or are you anticipating any sort of confusion with that at all?
0: No, there's a big disconnect from the types of games, obviously. And so the games that we'll be having in are incredibly different, apart from EAFC. So we have the EA Sports EAFC game that will be happening in week three for us. And we will be having some athletes. We haven't announced it yet, so I can't share exactly who it is. But yeah, we're having some
1: people straight from the US and the North America coming right over.
0: That's the hope. So we'll see how they progress. But it's amazing. The fandom is wild at the moment. I mean, you're experiencing it firsthand that we're all very jealous of. But obviously, we're here in Paris, and we shall see how France continue to do in the tournament. But we continue well after the final of the World Cup, and we'll have many more competitions to come. And we've deliberately chosen to schedule our games around some of these big quarterfinals, semifinals, and obviously the final as well, just to make sure it's easier for the fans to be able to not just capture our event, but also be able to see the big show.
2: We're talking with Mike McCabe, Deputy CEO and Chief Operating Officer of Esports Foundation. Now, listen, I, as I said, I'm an old geezer. I am full of gray hair. I know one of the games there isn't Pong, because I could kick game. I was good at that. What is the most popular game that really attracts the fans and gets a lot of attention?
0: There's a real mix, actually, and it depends. Some of them have a geographic connection. So there's games like Honor of Kings that have incredible resonance in China, but a game like League of Legends has real global appeal from Riot, who are based in Santa Monica. So it really depends. Each game has its own audience, and what we've tried to do with the 24 different games that we have at EWC is to really be able to tap into those audiences all around the world, whether they be a geographically spread around the world, but also bringing different platforms in as well. So we have mobile games, we have PC games, and we have console games as well. So people are competing across all three of the big platforms as well.
3: There's going to be a documentary on Prime Video following the tournament called Esports World Cup Level Up. Tell us what watchers can expect from that.
0: Yeah, Level Up, we've just launched on Prime Video the second season, and this follows many of the stories from last year's EWC in 25. And the reason that we created this was to be able to tell some of the stories that happen behind the camera that are not the core competitive experiences that people are seeing on stage. Some of the human stories of how people got into esports and the difference that some of these life-changing prize wins that they've had have had on themselves and on their families as well. So it's a very different storytelling, but we've seen with so many top sporting documentaries how people love to see what happens behind the scenes. They love to hear the stories behind the players. And this gives us an opportunity to tell a whole host of those stories over the course of the season. And we're capturing season three as we speak at the moment. So we're in the process of capturing all of the content at the moment of this year's EWC.
1: Well, that will definitely show a different angle, right? Being in Paris instead of Riyadh, as the other ones have been. And speaking of that, the Esports Nations Cup, which is, I believe, the World Cup-ish version, like the Olympics-ish version of esports, is set to return in November. And you're looking to have that again in Riyadh as well. Is that right? Are you thinking that you can go ahead

0: with that, or when do you have to start making decisions to also potentially relocate that as well?
1: Yeah, that's our plan, and that's scheduled to take place over the course of November this year. And it'll be the first time that we've had a nation-based competition at this scale. We don't have quite as many games as part of the Esports Nations Cup, but it is going to be nations and territories competing against each other. And that brings a whole different level of support and fandom. I mean, the FIFA World Cup is a great example of how that's happening, and people are tuning in to watch football maybe once every 4 years, and that's the moment that they do that. But it gives an opportunity to bring new people into the sport. And that's really what our thinking is behind it. We believe that by November, or our hope is that everything has settled down by that point. But obviously we're constantly monitoring, and we're in constant communication with our various national team partners around the world to be able to make sure that we can put on the best competition possible.
2: Last one from me, Mike. What is the future of esports? When I was last here at Bloomberg years ago, I started covering esports, and that was the time when Fortnite was experienced this huge explosion of popularity, and so much has changed since then.
3: I know that game.
2: But what is the future of esports? What do you think the 5 to 10 year plan is going to be, and what do you think people are going to look at this and say?
1: I think there's a couple of things, and over 5 to 10 years, I think that there'll be the ecosystem will become a little more stable, and one of the things that we've tried to do with our vision and mission is really to make esports a global sport and to support the growth of the ecosystem. And so we provide the opportunity with platforms and the events like EWC and ENC to be able to give those organizations, those clubs, the opportunity to be sustainable and to be able to compete across multiple games. So I think that stability will come to those organizations. And I think from the player perspective, and we've already seen this with certain games, those individuals who are competing at the pinnacle of those games are seen in the same light as the top athletes from a traditional sporting perspective as well. And so we've already seen this in certain markets with certain games, and I think that's just going to continue.
2: That was the Esports Foundation Deputy CEO and Chief Operating Officer Mike McCabe.
3: Any more time, because that's it for today. Thanks for joining us. Tune in again next week for the latest on the stories moving big old money in the world of sports.
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10: And I'm Ed Kalenge in the Bloomberg Newsroom. Here are some of the stories we're watching. First day out for ADRs of SK Hynix, and they delivered a 13% gain. We get the story from Bloomberg's Charlie Pellet.
11: The South Korean memory chip maker's American depository receipts broke the record for the biggest first-time share sale by a foreign company. They ended the day at 168.01. That was below the $170 opening price, but still well above the $149 level where the securities were priced on Thursday. Even after jitters surrounding the sustainability of spending on data centers rattled chipmaker shares, the market comfortably absorbed SK Hynix's $26.5 billion offering. In New York, Charlie Pellet, Bloomberg Radio.
10: Gas and diesel markets are signaling a fuel supply crunch amid renewed strikes at the Strait of Hormuz. Clara Gillespie is a senior fellow for climate and energy at the Council on Foreign Relations and says the situation remains incredibly fragile.
12: We've seen a range of analyses and predictions that say everything between we could expect if the recovery continues to move forward, if the Strait does remain open to an extent, even if it's a complicated reopening, you know, maybe starting to see a renormalization, a major recovery of Gulf energy flows by the end of the year, going into next year. And then at the other end of the spectrum, you get all the way to we should never expect to see a full recovery.
10: Clara Gillespie. Brent crude closed at $76 a barrel, suggesting the energy shock from the war may be far from over. Apple is suing OpenAI for trade secret theft, accusing the artificial intelligence startup of engaging in a coordinated campaign to steal information about upcoming products. Bloomberg Tech co-host Ed Ludlow has more.
13: This is a big story, and I would say probably actually as much about Silicon Valley's look to the future of hardware as much as it is the people. You know, if you think about the landscape of Apple and Meta as examples, trying to work out how people, consumers, use AI through different device form factors. The smartphone is what we mostly use, but glasses are coming in. People have tried pins. That's kind of the underlying layer of the story.
10: Ed Ludlow on Bloomberg this weekend. Global news 24 hours a day and whenever you want it with Bloomberg News Now. I'm Ed Kalenge. 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
1: Welcome to the Bloomberg Law Show. I'm June Grasso. In this hour, we'll look at the winners and losers of the recent Supreme Court term, a contentious term that saw the conservative justices expand presidential power, dismantle the Voting Rights Act, and enhance gun rights. And a former Olympian pleads not guilty to damaging the reflecting pool. But will the case even get to trial? Was a Supreme Court term in which the conservative supermajority transformed the law in several significant ways, expanding presidential power, dismantling landmark civil rights legislation, enhancing gun rights, and eliminating campaign spending restrictions while overturning decades-old precedent and undercutting laws passed by Congress. The Republican-appointed justices certainly didn't act with the judicial restraint that Chief Justice John Roberts famously professed to during his confirmation hearings.
2: Judges are like umpires. Umpires don't make the rules, they apply them. The role of an umpire and a judge is critical. They make sure everybody plays by the rules, but it is a limited role. Nobody ever went to a ball game to see the umpire. Judges have to have the humility to recognize that they operate within a system of precedent.
1: It was also a term where the ideological differences on the court were never more apparent. Nearly a quarter of the decisions were 6-3, with the Republican appointees in the majority and the Democratic appointees in dissent. My guest is constitutional law expert Michael Dorf, a professor at Cornell Law School. Mike, let's start with presidential power. The court blocked Trump's tariffs, rejected his attempt to end birthright citizenship, and prevented the immediate firing of a Federal Reserve governor. But the court gave Trump and future presidents greater control over federal agencies, allowing them to fire top federal regulators. And in the immigration area, the court allowed Trump to pursue his aggressive immigration agenda in just about every case. So on the whole, did Trump win or lose this term?
3: I think that you have to say he won, because in the cases in which he lost, his position was so extreme that even getting the Supreme Court to divide on the issue was kind of a victory. It moved the Overton window to the right, or in this case, to the direction of greater executive power. So, you know, in Cook, for example, that's the case with the Federal Reserve governor. He gets most of the conservatives to sign on to his position that what he did was enough under the statute to fire a member of the Fed, and that effectively, if that position had prevailed, would have given him control of the Federal Reserve. He came very close to getting that. Likewise, with respect to birthright citizenship, which, you know, nobody was even talking about as part of what we thought was reasonably contestable prior to the president's executive order there. He gets, you know, a 90-page dissent by Clarence Thomas. He gets Justice Alito, Justice Gorsuch to propose various alternatives, all of which take seriously this theory that most serious historians say is based on, you know, chewing gum and old newspapers that are sort of cobbled together from out of context quotes from the Reconstruction era. And yet he almost wins there. And then when you look at the wins are huge, right? So in the Slaughter case, which is he gets to fire members of the Federal Trade Commission, court overrules a 90-year-old precedent in Humphrey's executor. And this gives him, you know, nearly complete control of what were formerly independent agencies. There's this tiny carve out for the Fed in the Cook case, but it looks like that carve out is going to be available only there and maybe with respect to non-Article 3 judges. But it also suggests even further sweeping presidential power. So, for example, the dissent points out that the majority's rationale for upholding the president's power to fire people at will would seem to apply to civil servants as well, not just heads of agencies. So I think the civil service is potentially in the firing line next.
1: And even in the extreme cases like

0: like birthright citizenship and the tariffs. Two of the most conservative Supreme Court justices, Clarence Thomas and Samuel Alito, always found reasons to side with Trump. Would you say exemplifying the real split in the court?
1: You might say, well, you know, in all those cases, Sotomayor, Kagan and Jackson vote against Trump. You know, that is true. That is to say that this is an ideologically divided court. I think the best way to think of it is that it's a court that has sort of 3.5 center-right judges. It's got 2.5 extreme-right judges and then 3 liberal justices, including Justice Gorsuch in the sometimes centrist, sometimes on the extreme right, because that's how he votes, except in cases involving Native Americans, in which he's the most liberal justice in the history of the Supreme Court. And, you know, that's just where they are. What's striking, I think, is that for the most part, with a few exceptions for Justice Thomas on cases of relatively low salience, right? For the most part, the ideological divides are also partisan divides, right? So the place where I think this is most apparent is in Louisiana against Calais, which is the Voting Rights Act case. Even though not technically about executive power, we know that it was going to be and has been leverage for redistricting for partisan ends by Republicans, which was a top priority and continues to be a top priority of President Trump. And there, what's, I think, very revealing is how utterly closely the sort of conservative ideological position aligns with the Republican partisan position. So, you know, the conservative ideological position is government shouldn't use race as a criterion for anything. The Constitution is colorblind. In Louisiana against Calais, what the court says is, well, political gerrymandering is fine. Therefore, we're not going to find any kind of race discrimination against minority voters sufficient to create a majority-minority district. And the result will be we're going to empower Republican-controlled state legislatures to engage in political gerrymandering that is also de facto racial gerrymandering. So you can now have your ideological cake and eat your politically partisan cake as well.
0: I mean, it's been said that dismantling the Voting Rights Act is something that has been on the chief's agenda, let's say, since he was a lawyer in the Reagan administration. We saw the first strike against the Voting Rights Act in the Shelby County versus Holder case back in 2013.
1: Right. So you can think of it as a 1-2 punch. So in Shelby County against Holder, they said that the coverage formula of which areas were subject to preclearance was unconstitutional. And so that eliminated the executive branch as the enforcer of the Voting Rights Act. What they did in the Calais case this term was to say that the threshold for finding that there has been improper use of race is so high, because it's so hard to distinguish, in their view, between racial and political gerrymandering, that effectively now you've taken the judiciary out of the picture. What's left, I think, since you can no longer say that disparate impact is sufficient, what's left is to say that if state legislators are stupid enough to expressly say we are gerrymandering here because we have racial animus, well, then that's a violation of the Voting Rights Act. And that just seems extraordinarily unlikely.
0: Democrats did have a rare win when the court upheld Mississippi's right to count ballots that are received after Election Day, as long as they're postmarked by Election Day. And that was a 5-4 vote, with the chief and Justice Amy Coney Barrett joining the liberals. Were you surprised by that decision?
1: I wasn't terribly surprised, partly because although this has been a priority of President Trump, right, to go after mail-in ballots, it hasn't been a priority of the Republican Party because it doesn't actually benefit the Republican Party as such. The parties both take advantage of mail-in voting. I mean, the fact that it was Mississippi tells you something. Mississippi is a deep red state, but they're the ones who are defending their particular timing rules. The other problem, or the argument against this, is that if you take it literally, then

0: What about the fact that there's early voting in a lot of states? It would really have been extremely disruptive of the way that many states, both red and blue, conduct their elections. And without the clear partisan valence, it didn't surprise me.
1: Turning to campaign finance regulations, in another Republican win, the court struck down federal limits on spending by political parties in coordination with candidates. That case overturned a 25-year-old precedent and was down ideological lines.
0: You know, you can think of that in the same category of cases going back to Citizens United, where the court is taking a very restrictive view of what Congress can do to regulate campaign finance. And one of the criticisms of Citizens United is that the court was sort of naive about the way in which money affects politics, saying, well, you know, if someone makes an independent expenditure, that's not going to buy a candidate. But of course, the candidates know that that's going on. Same thing is true here, right? The court says, well, you know, of course, parties are going to coordinate their campaigns with the candidates. That's true, but that's not what coordination is about. As the dissenters point out in the case, the whole point of this restriction was to prevent circumvention of the limits on giving money to an individual candidate, right? So you can only give, you know, probably about $4,000 in the next campaign cycle to a candidate, once for the primary and once for the general election. But if you can give, you know, hundreds of thousands of dollars to the party and then have that earmarked for that candidate, well, then you've essentially, here's that word again, gutted the campaign contribution limits with respect to individual candidates. I think that is the goal of the Roberts Court here, frankly.
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2: Chief Justice John Roberts has repeatedly stressed the importance of an independent judiciary as a key feature of the U.S. constitutional system. For years, the court has been divided down partisan lines on hot-button issues like abortion, gun rights, LGBTQ rights, immigration. The list goes on. But Roberts continues to insist that judges are not like politicians in robes, and that their decisions don't line up with whether they're Democratic or Republican appointees.
3: And the other thing, the notion that we carry forward the views of the people that appointed us is absurd. President George W. Bush appointed me 20 years ago. The idea that I'm carrying out his agenda somehow is absurd.
2: But this term, the court was split down partisan lines in nearly a quarter of the cases, most often involving those hot-button social issues. I've been talking to constitutional law professor Michael Dorf of Cornell Law School. Mike, Roberts loves to say that the judiciary is different from the other branches of government. But when you have cases like some of the ones we've been talking about, voting rights cases that set off redistricting in Republican states in the South, campaign finance cases that favor the Republican Party, cases expanding presidential power, right now a Republican president's power, and the Republican appointees are on one side and the Democratic appointees are on the other, I mean, doesn't it paint the court as political?
4: Yes, and I would add that this is exacerbated by the fact that in recent years, we've had a court in which the most liberal Republican appointee is nonetheless much more conservative than the most conservative Democratic appointee. That wasn't always true, and it wasn't true in a big way in periods that are still within living memory. So certainly during the Warren Court, right, the two most influential liberal justices were Earl Warren himself and William Brennan, both of whom were appointed by President Eisenhower, who's a Republican. You know, it wasn't all that long ago that this court still had David Souter, Sandra Day O'Connor, John Paul Stevens, Anthony Kennedy, all of whom were Republican appointees who, to one degree or another, had a liberal or moderate streak. It's been a while since we had the last conservative Democrat. That was probably Byron White. But the reason why it's been a while is because there's so few Democratic appointees lately. And so I think that the fact that we have such a partisan court and visibly partisan court is partly to do with greater polarization in our politics. You know, the era when you had moderate to liberal Republicans was an era when you still had New England and Midwestern Republicans who were liberal on a lot of issues, and you had Dixiecrats who were conservative on a lot of issues. And so it wasn't that unusual for a Republican president to appoint a moderate to liberal or a Democratic president to appoint a moderate to conservative. That just doesn't happen anymore. And so now you're seeing this perfect alignment of ideology and partisan politics.
2: Let's turn to the two Second Amendment cases, and the one where the justices ruled that a marijuana smoker can't be prosecuted for having a gun was actually unanimous.
4: So this is the case where there's this Texas man who admits to using marijuana roughly every other day.

0: And under a federal statute, that's a basis for taking away his firearms and criminally convicting him. And the court unanimously says, come on. You know, but the basis for doing it is in some ways ridiculous. It's this test that they announced in the Bruin case a few years ago, which says that in order for a regulation of firearms to be valid, it has to be analogous to a regulation of firearms either in 1791 when the Second Amendment was adopted, or maybe in 1868 when the 14th Amendment was adopted. We're not going to tell you which. And it had to have been the kind of regulation that was widespread at the time, whichever of those times. And so, of course, the government said, well, you know, there were these laws that disarmed habitual drunkards at the founding era. And then there's a debate over how similar or not being a marijuana user is to being a habitual drunkard. And the court ultimately concludes it's not that similar at all. But that's sort of ridiculous, right? The real question should be, does using marijuana roughly every other day distinguish somebody enough from the average person that they shouldn't be able to have a gun if everybody else can have a gun? And, you know, to their credit, some of the concurring justices, there was a concurrence by Justice Alito joined by Justice Kagan, right, which is not typical lineup, right, said, look, you know, people use marijuana now the way that people drink, and it's been decriminalized in, you know, most of the states. Federal government doesn't enforce, so it doesn't make any sense. So there's a kind of common sense idea there.
1: Now, the other Second Amendment case was a 6-3 vote down ideological lines, where the court strengthened the constitutional right to carry a gun, striking down a Hawaii law.
0: Hawaii has a law that they enacted post-Bruin that says, if you are a private property owner, we're going to presume you don't want people coming on your property with firearms unless you explicitly, either orally or in writing, consent. And this was challenged on the ground that, well, you know, what about a gas station private property owner or a drugstore or a supermarket? You know, when you apply this presumption, you're going to say that people effectively can't carry their firearms in public. And the back and forth between the majority and the dissent, primarily Justice Jackson in dissent on this point, is over whether this is really a regulation of firearms at all. Justice Jackson says, no, this is a regulation of property. Everybody agrees that private property owner can say you can't come onto my property with a gun. You could say you can't come onto my private property with a hat if you wanted to. And so, you know, what's the issue here? And the majority says, no, this is a regulation of guns in the same way. And this is the line that Justice Barrett gives, in the same way that if the law said we're going to presume that people don't give permission to somebody to come on your property wearing a hijab, that would be religious discrimination. Well, this is a violation of your Second Amendment rights. And that sounds like a pretty good analogy, except that, you know, the First Amendment is a kind of anti-discrimination principle. You can't discriminate on the basis of religion. You can't censor by drawing distinctions based on speech. Second Amendment is mostly not an equality principle. It's a liberty principle. So I'm not sure how well that fits. But now, you know, this is another category of laws that we know are going to be subject to this Second Amendment scrutiny.
1: In another high-profile case that was decided down ideological lines, the court allowed states to ban transgender athletes from female teams. I mean, I don't think anyone ever expected that the conservatives were going to vote any which way besides upholding these bans.
0: Well, the reason to have some hope, it was a hope that was dashed, but the reason to have some hope was the fact that in the Bostock case back in 2020, the Supreme Court, in an opinion by Justice Neil Gorsuch, joined by Chief Justice John Roberts and the more liberal justices, said that Title VII, which is the federal employment discrimination statute, when it forbids sex discrimination, also, therefore, forbids discrimination on the basis of sexual orientation and transgender status. And this case arose under both the Equal Protection Clause of the 14th Amendment and Title IX of that same Civil Rights Act. And Title IX is broadly similar to Title VII. So there was at least a prima facie, that is, you know, first instance argument that what's true of Title VII should be true of Title IX. Now, there were reasons to think that, as the court ultimately held, that might not work. Part of it is there's this provision in Title IX adopted a couple of years after the adoption of Title IX itself called the Javits Amendment, which allows for sex-segregated athletic teams. There's no parallel allowance in Title VII. But still,

0: The so-called Bostock analogy was pretty powerful. I should say, turned out not to be that way. Even the liberal justices rejected the statutory claim, although they accepted the equal protection claim. If you're viewing it from a, you know, social policy lens, like, you know, how far is this court going to go? I think I shared your view going into the case and certainly after the oral argument that there weren't going to be the votes there to say that what the states were doing in these cases was unlawful. But that doesn't mean that the legal argument was so bad. It just means that, you know, you look at the justices and you think they're not ready for this. And, you know, to be fair, the argument for excluding transgender women from women's sports and transgender girls from girls' sports is, at least in many cases, stronger than it is for keeping out, you know, someone who's gay or trans from just any job. And so the result was not especially shocking for that reason.
1: So, Mike, what are your broad conclusions about the term?
0: So I want to offer as a foil one alternate way of thinking about the term, right? You might think, and I've seen some versions of this, that on the issues that have been of long-running concern to conservatives, the conservative side won on the voting rights, on Second Amendment rights, on, you know, LGBT culture war issues, presidential power, etc. But on the sort of Trump-specific issues, the president didn't do so well. So, you know, tariffs have not been a longstanding position of conservatives. Generally, conservatives have been for free trade prior to Trump. And so he loses on tariffs. Birthright citizenship, not really on the table prior to the president's executive order on his first day of his second term. And so he loses on that. And I think that's sort of right. But I think it's important to understand the reason he loses is not because there's this rift between the sort of elite legal conservatives and Trump. There might be such a rift between Chief Justice Roberts and Trump, but, you know, he's getting Thomas and Alito, as you said, in all of these cases. He's getting some combination of Gorsuch, Kavanaugh, and Barrett in some of these cases. And so the only reason he's losing in the cases he loses is because all the liberals vote against him. And then, you know, two or occasionally three of the conservatives also vote against him. And on the cases he wins, even when he's winning on traditional conservative issues, right, I think this court is being willfully blind, or at best hyperopic, which is the opposite of myopic. They're seeing off in the distance, but not what's in front of them. So they're not seeing the immediate consequences of giving all of this presidential power, right, which is something they've wanted to expand for years, but giving it to this particular president who has shown that he and the people he appoints are going to abuse that power. And so to my mind, the story here is that Trump is winning, and it really doesn't matter whether he's winning because the Supreme Court likes what he's doing or, you know, they're pursuing their own agenda. They're at the very least allowing him to win and thus allowing the concentration of power, in my view, in very dangerous hands.
1: Thanks so much for sharing your insights with us, Mike. That's Cornell Law School professor Michael Dorf. Coming up next on the Bloomberg Law Show, a former Olympian pleads not guilty to a felony for allegedly damaging the Lincoln Memorial reflecting pool. But will the case even get to trial? I'm June Grom.
2: 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Also Monday, Will Green from LABI stopping by in the 7 o'clock hour. Of course, Medical Monday is coming your way in the 7 o'clock hour. 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
1: Davey Hearn pled not guilty. Because he is not guilty.
2: On Thursday, a D.C. courtroom was packed with dozens of supporters of three-time Olympic canoe racer David Hearn as he pleaded not guilty to deliberately damaging the Lincoln Memorial reflecting pool, a felony charge carrying up to 10 years in prison. Hearn has said that he reached into the pool to touch a piece of the liner that had already floated to the surface. His attorney, Norm Eisen, said the administration is using Hearn to shift the blame for the failed renovation of the reflecting pool.
1: If Mr. Hearn can be charged with a felony for touching the reflecting pool, every American is at risk.
2: Last week, the U.S. Attorney for D.C., Jeanine Pirro, had called a press conference to announce Hearn's indictment, accusing him of intentionally damaging about 2 square feet of the pool's lining.
3: The National Park Service employees observed Hearn actually forcefully and violently pulling up and removing the bottom liner with both hands.
2: But Pirro bristled when reporters questioned her about just how Hearn had done more than $1,000 worth of damage.
4: Did he have any tools, or was it just his bare hands?
3: Right now, we believe it's his bare hands, both hands.
4: So does that indicate in your belief that it was probably damaged before, or do you believe that he...
3: He damaged it.
4: Further, but do you believe it had already been damaged before?
3: He damaged the pool.
2: After chunks of the pool's new blue liner started drifting to the surface last month, President Trump claimed without substantiation that the damage was caused by vandals who cut the pool's lining with a box cutter.
5: They put a big gash, 350 feet long. Think of that, 350 foot gash.
2: Since Hearn's indictment, three others have been charged with misdemeanors for peeling or removing pieces of the pool's liner. My guest is former federal prosecutor Marissa Darden, chair of the White Collar Government Investigations and Regulatory Practice Group at Benesch Law. Marissa, even if what Pirro says is true, does that merit a felony indictment?
6: So a couple of things that we should talk about just to kind of level set. The U.S. Attorney's Office for the District of Columbia has concurrent jurisdiction between crimes that happen in the District of Columbia that violate District of Columbia law and federal laws that are violated within the District of Columbia. So there's like the Department of Justice writ large, right? And the U.S. Attorney's Office for the District of Columbia, they prosecute federal felonies and misdemeanors and state or local crime. So he's charged with violating D.C. Code Section 22303, which is not a federal crime and not a federal felony. And so on one hand, you know, Jeanine Pirro, love her rhetoric or whatever, and her interesting career before she was the U.S. Attorney for the District of Columbia. She's dialing it up in that press conference, no doubt about it. And one of the ways that you know that they're trying to be intellectually honest about the crimes that they're actually prosecuting day to day is that they charged him with violating D.C. law and not federal law, which they might have been able to do given the fact that it's a federal monument and the United States Park Service has jurisdiction. So yes, on one hand, there's no need to get up there and like rant about that, but that might be performative for President Trump or other constituencies. The way you know that they're trying to be intellectually honest about this crime is that they've charged him with a felony for violating DC code.
2: Explain why that matters, because he's still being charged with a felony.
6: There are judges in the District of Columbia that are District of Columbia judges. So just like the city of New York or Chicago has judges. And so their docket is very full. Felonies are often handled by settling cases for lower charges than what was actually charged. The dockets are very busy. And ultimately, you know, the U.S. Attorney's Office will be responsible for prosecuting those crimes, but there are a host of other ways that they can be resolved that are outside of the federal system. If the U.S. Attorney's Office, even in D.C., that handles federal crimes, if you're indicted by a federal grand jury, there's a lot less options available to you in how you resolve the matter. So I'm not suggesting that they're going to plea bargain this down to something less than a felony. And there may be political or other reasons why they decided to make the charges that they did. I don't speak to that. But just from like a volume size, the folks who work at the U.S. Attorney's Office on the D.C. District Court side, they have full dockets. They're very busy. The judges are busy. They're just like any other big city courtroom that, you know, things get pled down to and so forth.
2: So he was initially arrested on a misdemeanor charge. Is it often that it would be bumped up to a felony?
6: Sometimes. That's not uncommon. So I was a state court prosecutor at the Manhattan DA's office. I was a federal prosecutor at a U.S. attorney's office locally. And there are definitely cases that I've handled where it came in as one crime and it got charged as another as the investigation went on. And so, you know, again, there are parts and pieces of this that may in fact be political. I don't question that. But just from like a day-to-day prosecuting side, the assistant United States attorney who's responsible for handling this case would have a process by which they would evaluate any other arrest. They would speak to the police officers, try to ascertain exactly what happened here, review the facts, and determine how the facts apply to the law and what might be the appropriate charges. My understanding is that the Justice Department now is operating under a general understanding or a credo that they're supposed to put the maximum charges allowable or possible on criminal defendants in most, if not all, cases. And so it would be consistent with that edict that they might arrest him with a misdemeanor citation and then investigate the case and determine that it violated a felony under DC code.
2: This reminds me a lot of another case where Pirro called a press conference, and that was for the guy who's now known as the sandwich guy, who threw a sandwich in the face of a ICE agent last year. And the grand jury refused to indict him for a felony. He was ultimately charged with a misdemeanor assault and acquitted at trial. And, you know, the D.C. grand jury also refused to indict lawmakers who issued a video statement telling soldiers they could refuse to obey illegal orders. So I question how that grand jury returned a felony here.
6: It's hard to know. I mean, grand jury.

0: Stories are made up of people just like you and I, usually somewhere between 17 and 23 people. They're provided evidence that the prosecutor dictates they want the grand jury to hear. You know, there's a reason why the stereotype is you can indict a ham sandwich, right? The prosecutor's office has relatively full control over the witnesses that are brought in before the grand jury and the information that they're provided in order to return an indictment. Now, that's not me saying that there was here. I don't speak to that. But I'm just saying that the prosecutors would have clearly been able to control that narrative.
1: Can a judge before trial either throw the case out or lower the charges to a misdemeanor?
0: Upon motion from one or both sides? Absolutely, yes.
1: He's got some well-known and very experienced defense attorneys, and they've issued a statement. This indictment represents the administration's efforts to shift blame for their own failures. And there's been a lot of coverage of the problems plaguing the renovation of the reflecting pool, including algae and chunks of the pool's lining peeling off and coming to the surface. So you can bet they'll make a motion. And so,
0: absolutely. And make several motions that this might be a persecution, that it's unwarranted, that the facts, you know, how they've been laid out either in the press conference or in the indictment. There's a host of factual and legal arguments that the defense is going to mount to say, you know, that there may be a political reason for this, that if he was simply just, you know, in the reflecting pool, that he didn't mean anything by it, that there was no malintent. You know, the felony does come with what we call a mens rea or some level of intentional action. And so if they can't prove that, that would be a very difficult case to mount. And the judge certainly has the authority to review those charges and make changes or dismiss counts or do a host of other things to try to address those issues as they're brought up.
1: Do you have a feel for whether a judge would at least knock this down to a misdemeanor?
0: I don't. If for no other reason than, on one hand, yes, the rhetoric is high and the political nature of it feels icky. But on the other hand, in any other administration, defaming, defiling, or otherwise like vandalizing federal monuments would be treated as a pretty serious crime. So, you know, it depends on what the facts are.
1: During the press conference, Pirro was asked whether similar charges could face those who'd caused damage to the Capitol during the January 6th attack. And she refused to address that question. But is that something the defense can bring up, or is it irrelevant?
0: A good defense attorney might be able to fashion an argument that there is a potentially political play here that isn't consistent with how the administration has been handling similarly situated defendants. That isn't often persuasive to a judge, if for no other reason than the judges are supposed to evaluate the facts as they are laid out to them on an individual basis.
1: Also, since Hearn's indictment, three others have been accused of peeling or actually removing pieces of the pool's liner, but they've only been charged with misdemeanors.
0: I mean, the D.C. Code, Section 23303, it has a misdemeanor provision in it. So it's possible that there are some facts that are more aggressive, or the vandalism is worth more than $1,000, or, you know, there's a host of other factual considerations that the prosecutor's office would look at to determine whether it would be appropriate to charge somebody under a misdemeanor versus a felony.
1: Pirro claimed that Hearn did $1,000 worth of damage. When a reporter asked her how she would prove that, Pirro snapped back and said, "With an expert, come to the trial." And that's what's troubling in these cases being charged or overcharged. It's easy enough for the prosecutor to say, "We'll do it at trial." But for the defendant who has to go through these proceedings, pay for an attorney, and wait the months and months until trial to find out what's going to happen to them, it's not so easy.
0: You're absolutely right. And it is the sort of downed cycle peril of our criminal justice system, that you can mount the charges that you're not required to disclose at the time of the charging document exactly how or what evidence you will use to prove each and every element of a crime beyond a reasonable doubt. Hopefully that information will come out in discovery and as part of the litigation of the case. But she's technically right. I mean, if they need to prove that it's a felony, that the damages are worth more than $1,000, I would expect there to be some expert testimony or expert report about that that would come up as part of the discovery process.
1: And Hearn's attorney said they expect to really push the administration for vast amounts of discovery. Thanks for joining me, Marissa. That's Marissa Darden of

0: Spanish law. And that's it for this edition of the Bloomberg Law Show. 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
4: This is a Bloomberg Money Minute. It's one of the promises of artificial intelligence. Technology will take over the grunt work and leave humans free to do the more creative, high-order stuff. But even in Silicon Valley, the AI dream hasn't quite caught up with the reality.
5: It's no longer the human controlling the AI, but the AI controlling the human.
4: Natasha Mascarenhas covers venture capital and startups for Bloomberg News. She says the rapid AI build-out is leading to more burnout for the engineers who code the agents and the startup founders looking to monetize them.
5: It's not just working all hours. It's if we don't hit a multi-billion dollar revenue stream, not valuation, revenue, you know, by next year, our company is toast.
4: Now, hustle culture in big tech is nothing new. Elon Musk used to sleep on Tesla's factory floor. But Mascarenhas says the anxiety underneath the current AI hustle has a certain irony.
5: One developer I spoke to is the mother of two children who mentioned that she's often told by Claude Code to go to sleep and, you know, head to vacation.
4: Nathan Hager, Bloomberg Radio.
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6: This is a Bloomberg Business of Sports report brought to you by the Commercial Real Estate Development Association. One of the world's most watched live YouTube channels is drawing scrutiny from regulators after heavily promoting betting to young people during World Cup broadcasts. Brazil's Kazay TV on-air crew has delivered a running commentary on odds and wagers, igniting a controversy. Brazil's government will issue new rules for online betting platforms, including a warning that says finance ministry warns gambling makes you lose money and can cause addiction. As the World Cup continues in the United States, Nike and Adidas are spending millions of dollars in a fight over the future of soccer in America. The two biggest sportswear companies see the tournament being played across 11 cities as their biggest opportunity in 3 decades to put the sport's profile in overdrive and sell more soccer merchandise. With a Bloomberg Business of Sports report, I'm Michael Barr.
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9: Delta, United, and to a lesser extent, American, are going to probably be the best part of the story this quarter. And I think Delta showed some resilience in that, in the revenue lines, right? And I think, you have to remember, this is a pretty diversified from a revenue standpoint company. They have maintenance business that brought in some great double-digit gains. They had cargo, they had loyalty that all sort of brought in gains, and basic lagged a little. But I think generally the story was pretty good on the revenue front. They grew less than United and American, so I think that means they could support some of those higher fares. They were like at 1% seat count growth. We're going to see United, I think, come in closer to 6. We're going to see American around 3-ish. So I think this might be the best part, again, of the revenue story for U.S. Airlines as we get into this earnings season. And one of the challenges, I think, too, in growing a little slower on the capacity front is that some of their costs ballooned a little bit. But look, again, I think they made some good ground. They haven't totally compensated for higher fuel prices.
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9: 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You're a retiree, and you're, and again, I think, Delta has shown some success on that front. And I would expect you're going to see the same out of United and American, but to a lesser extent.
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This is Wall Street Week. I'm David Westin, bringing you stories of capitalism. Everyone loves a winner, but can one man win too much? We look at the staggering wealth of the world's first trillionaire, Elon Musk. What does it tell us about the health of our capitalist system? And that $1 trillion in Elon Musk's pocket comes from the IPO of SpaceX, where investors are backing him personally in what looks like the ultimate key man provision. But corporate governance concerns have some institutional investors sitting on the sidelines of the biggest IPO ever. Plus, it's a condition half of all people on Earth will experience. But until recently, menopause has largely gone unmentioned and unaddressed by big business. Now, changes in treatments and in regulation are pointing to a major new healthcare investment opportunity. But we start with the ever-changing media world, as leaders have been meeting this week for the annual Allen & Company conference in Sunday.

0: Valley. Activate founder and CEO Michael Wolff has spent his career in media, including as president and COO of MTV Networks. So, Michael, this week, the media conference of Herb Allen out in Sun Valley has been held. Typically, deals come out of that conference. This time, we have a couple of big media deals going in, one with Fox and Roku, and one with Comcast deciding to spin off NBCU. What do you think the talk is going to be?
1: First of all, it's not just a media conference any longer. A lot of it is tech. You're going to the head of all the major tech companies and the heads of all the major AI companies. So I think there may be some other deals that will come out of it. And they're going to be, the conversations are going to be everything about video streaming, big media deals, AI, sports. It's all going to come together and all these people have a stake in it.
0: Start with Fox Roku, because some people said, what are they doing buying Roku?
1: Well, first of all, Fox has been the most disciplined of all the media and entertainment companies in this age of streaming. They really totally avoided the streaming arms race. So they bought, a couple years ago, they bought Tubi in 2020, $440 million, probably one of the best media deals of the last decade. Today it's doing over $1 billion in revenue. And it's all about free advertiser-supported television. 86% of American households today are paying for streaming. You only have about 50% that are watching free advertiser-supported television. So, and they have the largest service in that. They have almost 100 million users. So that's their starting place. They buy Roku. Roku has 100 million homes in the U.S. that are using the Roku operating system. 28% of all connected TVs in the U.S. Go through Roku. They have the Roku channel, which itself is about 80 million users. And so here they have, they own the channel, they own the box, they own the software, they own the data, and they own the advertising. And so this deal makes a huge amount of sense, and it takes them out of the business of competing with everybody else in terms of buying big programming, paying for customer acquisition, retention, and worry about where the next subscriber is going to come from.
0: So pick up on exactly that point. You, for a long time, have been telling me, watch the free advertiser-supported streaming coming up. But that works better for some content than for others. I mean, news and sports, it may work well for. I'm not sure it works well for the blockbuster Netflix mega show.
1: Well, it doesn't have to work for the mega show. You've got shows like, so for example, on Tubi, you've got shows like Empire, and you've got movies like Twilight. A lot of this is not news or sports. A lot of this is largely scripted programming that both series and films that wouldn't ordinarily be on the major streaming services. Or if they are, they're on a streaming service and then they're on Tubi, Roku, or Pluto for free.
0: Even with the Roku acquisition, Fox remains a much smaller media company than a Disney or a Netflix, not to speak of Paramount, Warner Brothers. Can it compete in that world?
1: I think we're moving to a point where focus is more important. I think size is not as important, and these media conglomerates, some of them will work and some of them won't. But Fox is very focused, and it's focused on businesses that throw off cash. It's one of the reasons why it's been the absolute best performing media stock. And the result of it is just very disciplined, not going after the battle on streaming and sticking to businesses like television stations and a network and cable networks and now Tubi that throw off cash.
0: When you talk about focus, I think about Brian Roberts and Comcast, the other big deal here. By the way, I did this. If you look at the track of the stock of the two companies, Fox versus Comcast, over the last 5 years, they're almost inverses of one another. So why is Brian Roberts finally throwing in the towel and saying, let's break it up?
1: You're asking the right question, David, because they're not really throwing in the towel. They're taking this business, and essentially earlier they spun off the cable networks in Diversant, and they're creating three different companies, each of them with different competitive dynamics, different growth profiles, and different economics. So by simplifying the business, the core connectivity business can make the capital investments it wants. Investors aren't worried, are they going to spend on more plant and equipment versus are they going to spend on the

0: X series, so it's very focused, and also connectivity's become like a bundle. It isn't, you don't just buy connectivity at home. You buy connectivity, you buy cable, you buy mobile, you buy other services from them. So that business is focused. In terms of the NBC Universal, well, this is a growth business. They're going to be able to go deeper and deeper into some of the areas that they're in today. They're doing unbelievably well as like your sports destination. It's a default if you want sports. I don't think you can get sports as all of sports unless you're watching NBC or you're subscribing to Peacock or both.
1: For somebody who's been around this for a while now, streaming seems like a brand new thing, but it's rapidly looking like an old thing compared to what's next, which is AI and tech. Takes us back to the Allen conference and the other half of the Allen conference. What can we expect in terms of media and tech?
0: The AI guys are investing over $700 billion next year in plant equipment and capital. And they've suddenly realized that content is a critical asset for them, that it is a foundational asset. So they're all going to be trying to do deals with the content companies, first of all, around anything that is information or news. So that's why we saw earlier this year, we saw News Corp just do a deal with Meta. We're going to see lots more of those deals with content companies. The days are over where the user is just going to be happy with them scraping the web or going to Wikipedia. And then, at the same time, they all want a piece of the video creation business. And so right now, Google has Veo, which is being used by studios and others to not just convert films, but make new programming. So everyone's going to be trying to figure out how they're going to go from the LLM, the query model, into one that it helps people create content.
1: With each one of these steps, I wonder whether the margins don't get squeezed more. The size goes up, including internationally, globally, but the margin goes down. Back in the good old days, I would say, you owned a major market television station. The margins were really big. WBCT, the first time I went there and got access to it, it was 60% profit margins. With each one of these, you may have a deal with the AI people to be able to use their content, but isn't it going to be pennies on the dollar?
0: It's really turning out to be a world of have and have-nots. If you have a high share station in a good market, you're making a lot of money. Very high. If you are a low share station, no matter what the market, you're not making a lot of money. And so TV station business is still a great business. It's slowed down because of what's the decline of cable. But in some of these businesses, the margins are going to decline. And when the street looks at these media and entertainment companies, the street needs to be convinced that streaming is going to be a good business, and it's one that's going to ultimately be a high margin business. And right now, it doesn't look that way.
1: To come back to deals and what might or might not come out of the Allen conference, the AI people are spending a lot of money on data centers and on compute, right? A lot of money. Are they interested in actually buying a major media company?
0: I really doubt it. I think that maybe on the information side, because information is so critical, but those deals are going to be easier for them to make those deals, and any of the information companies would be very glad to take a piece of the $700 billion that's going to be spent. I do think that there's going to be more soft deals. I think there will be investment in these different businesses because I don't think that they have a choice.
1: So you spend your days advising a lot of these companies for their strategies and how to approach this uncertain world. Who's going to win? And I don't mean for you to say which name of which company, but the winner will do what? And the ones who don't win will have failed to do what?
0: I think the winners will be the people that have the best programming or the best information and the best sports. So programming, they can own. Sports, they're going to have those rights. And sports is a huge driver of the entire ecosystem. It's why NBC is moving towards the year-round Sundays. So entertainment, long-form scripted, reality, whatever it might be, this is really what drives people. It's going to drive that over 5 hours a day of people in the U.S. watching video. It's going to be sports. It's going to be information. And then finally, it's going to be data. And that people have, in order to be able to serve advertising that's going to help advertisers and

0: market or sell, there needs to be data. And that's a piece of the Fox Roku deal that also we shouldn't forget, which is that Fox gets a huge amount of data through Roku that informs its own advertising.
1: Coming up, spend a dollar every second for 31,000 years. That's what a trillionaire would have to do to go through all his money. It's a lot of money, but what does it mean for the rest of us?
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3: With the Bloomberg Small Business Report, I'm John Tucker. Tyler Cadwell, the founder of Everything Etched, an Arizona-based small business that sells custom-engraved glassware, has always loved disappearing into the state's sandstone canyons to brainstorm or crash on a new web project. They used to mean bringing a notebook or a laptop. But now the 39-year-old entrepreneur heads out with his artificial intelligence assistant riding shotgun. A lot of small business owners like Cadwell are discovering the bot has come to life thanks to OpenClaw. That's an open source framework for developing personalized AI agents. Cadwell began creating Etchy, as he calls it, on his Mac to automate coding requests and handle marketing and administrative tasks, including triaging his email inbox and even responding on its own to supply chain problems. It's part of the AI agent boom that's helping small businesses innovate and prosper. And that's the Bloomberg Small Business Report. I'm John Tucker.
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2: This is a story of unimaginable wealth. Elon Musk is now a trillionaire, but the story is about more than one person's enormous fortune. It's about how markets reward capital, how our tax system treats it, and how much power can accumulate at the very top.
3: I give SpaceX less than a 10% chance of succeeding at all, to be clear. In fact, I told people this. I said, look, we're probably going to fail, but, you know, we should give it a try.
2: SpaceX made history last month with the biggest ever IPO, raising $75 billion on a market value of nearly $2 trillion, more than double that of Saudi Aramco's $29 billion listing in 2019.
4: Encouraging more of that type of innovation in the American economy rather than less of it seems important, but also trying to make sure that we are fiscally responsible and disciplined.
2: SpaceX is now one of the most valuable public companies in the world, putting its founder and CEO into a category all his own, the world's first trillionaire. As Nobel Prize-winning economist Paul Krugman points out, public markets are turning ownership stakes into staggering concentrations of wealth.
5: Until recently, we've been talking about income. And we mostly talk about the top 20% or even the top 1%. But wealth is a whole different story. And wealth is really where the action is. So it's wealth, top 1%, it totally dominates wealth. But it's the inequality within the top 1%. It's the top 10th of percent or the top 0.001 or whatever that is. Just a handful of people. Elon Musk, obviously, is the best known. But really, if you look at the top 10 people in the United States, there's an incredible amount of wealth there. And that is relatively new. Even, you know, in the year 2000, we were already talking about the 1%. But this, you know, 10 billionaires, 10 mega billionaires, that's a new story.
2: And at this scale, the numbers start to outrun the language we use to describe them.
4: These numbers, like billions, hundreds of billions, trillions, you start to not even be able to realize or understand like what the magnitudes really mean or demand of the American economy.
2: To fully comprehend how much $1 trillion is, Yale Law professor and co-founder of the Budget Lab, Natasha Sarin, offers a different way to measure it.
4: A million seconds is about 11 and a half days. A billion seconds is about 32 years. A trillion seconds is 31,700 years. That is roughly back to when humans first began painting cave walls. And so $1 trillion is just such an astounding and significant sum that it is almost hard to grasp what it means.
2: With $1 trillion, Elon Musk could buy every car maker in the US, Europe, and Japan, like GM, BMW, and Toyota, which total around $900 billion, and still have nearly $100 billion left over. NASA's budget

0: for 2025 was $24.6 billion, meaning Musk could fund the space agency 41 times over. And if Musk were his own country, his territory as of now would be richer than 156 other nations. He sits at number one on Bloomberg's Billionaire Index, followed by former Google CEO Larry Page with $314 billion, one-third of Musk's net worth. But Musk is not the only one benefiting. SpaceX's IPO has created thousands of new millionaires inside the company. And the next wave of wealth creation may already be on its way as more technology companies, especially those tied to artificial intelligence, move toward the public markets. Both Anthropic and OpenAI filed for IPOs in June, with estimated valuations already pushing that trillion-dollar mark.
1: Big tech is driving so much of the stock market, for example, right now, and these mega IPOs are AI-related in one shape or another. How much of it is tech?
2: A lot of it is tech. It used to be, not that long ago, we used to say Wall Street was really driving this, although now it really is tech. The ranks of the super rich, aside from being enormously richer than they used to be, they're also much more sort of monochromatic than they used to be.
0: Often, with great fortune comes political influence.
3: The Doge influence will only grow stronger. It's I liken it to sort of Buddhism. It's like a way of life. So it is permeating throughout the government.
0: In 2025, President Trump put Musk in charge of the Department of Government Efficiency, or DOGE, in which government agencies suffered massive financial and employee cuts. As more people cross into billionaire territory, and now possibly trillionaire territory, Krugman says the question becomes larger than net worth. It becomes a question about democracy.
2: The Times did a report saying that 300 billionaire families accounted for something like 19% of campaign contributions in 2024, and that's only the explicit stuff that's counted by the Federal Elections Commission. If you count all of the invisible channels of influence, well, if you have that much wealth at the top, it does make us, in a meaningful sense, a less democratic nation.
0: Musk's trillion-dollar milestone is historic, but it's not the first time American capitalism created a new financial class. Just over a century ago, John D. Rockefeller became the country's first billionaire through his controlling stake in Standard Oil.
4: The Rockefellers in the early 20th century were really rich. John D. Rockefeller, the founder of Standard Oil, he crossed the 1 billion mark in the 1910s. And when you adjust that for the share of the U.S. economy, he's about at $1 trillion. So right now, basically 120 years after the first billionaire, we have the first trillionaire sort of hitting basically that same mark in terms of the U.S. economy.
0: Bloomberg reporter Ben Steverman has covered Elon Musk's rise and has seen some similarities between the first billionaire and the first trillionaire, but also some key differences.
4: The Rockefellers did not want to be known as billionaires. They already felt like they had a target on their back. They were in control of this monopoly that was incredibly controversial. A case against them went all the way to the Supreme Court, and they lost. So they did not want to be known as billionaires.
1: That sounds different from now. I'm not sure that Elon Musk is that upset about being called a trillionaire. It wasn't just John D. Rockefeller. There was a Gilded Age, and there were Carnegies, and there were other people who had a lot of money. Was it a different sort of societal reaction?
4: Yeah, I think there was the Gilded Age in the late 19th century and early 20th century, but the Progressive Era was coming in, and that level of wealth just became incredibly controversial. That level of power in society became very controversial.
0: It was in the time of the Rockefellers, Carnegies, and Vanderbilts that the 16th Amendment was ratified, giving Congress the power to tax incomes from whatever source derived, laying the foundation for our modern income tax system. But today's large fortunes are not built mainly from income. They are built through ownership stakes, stock appreciation, and capital gains.
1: There was no conception of a trillionaire then.
5: Yeah.
1: Was this system set up for trillionaires?
5: You can kind of trace its roots back to concerns about inequality in the first Gilded Age. You know, concerns that there was wealth that was being concentrated in these American oligarchs that we didn't actually have a good handle on how to tax because of the restrictions with respect to the ability to tax income and issues dealing with apportionment that dated back to the Civil War.

0: But it was exactly in response to the needs of the FISC to finance itself and concerns about inequality and its rapid growth in society. And so, in some sense, you're kind of seeing the same movie play again, except it turns out that the income tax doesn't seem exceptionally well situated to be able to tackle the nature of inequality in this country, because the income tax is a tool that's leaving out of its tax base something like 40% of the wealth of those at the very top. And so a bit I have wondered whether one way to understand the sort of ideas that are being put forth with respect to things like wealth taxation or mark-to-market taxation of capital gains, whether this is the new income tax movement in some sense in this country.
1: The tax system, though, actually has a disincentive to freeing up capital, does it not? Because if you're only going to have to pay on returns, and when you realize, when you sell the asset or otherwise transfer the asset, then you just tend to sit on the asset and it's not freedom.
0: If you look at the way the system is structured, it is structured such that there is a huge incentive for Elon Musk to transfer his ownership stake in Tesla and SpaceX and X to his heirs rather than to transfer it potentially during his lifetime.
2: Taxes on wealth or on capital income are a real way to curb this. You have corporations paying almost no tax or no tax, passing their profits on to one way or another to people who own stock, who then pay little or no tax. So we really have exacerbated this inequality.
1: It's because so much wealth is generated by appreciated capital rather than high incomes that California is now considering the Billionaire Tax Act, which would impose a one-time levy on residents worth over $1 billion. But unlike during the first Gilded Age, Americans in recent years have had a more nuanced view of the ultra-wealthy getting even richer.
3: You don't see a lot of anger, actually, in the polling at billionaires until fairly recently. So that indicates to me that the average American actually kind of wants to be rich themselves. I think it becomes a problem for a lot of Americans when there's a sense that the system's rigged or that the people at the top are somehow manipulating things to make their lives harder.
1: How much of this is, forgive me, envy? Suppose we all had a minimum income, everybody in the country, that was sufficient. Would we feel better about inequality?
2: We would feel better about inequality if we had the basics were assured. If everybody had health care, if everybody had a roof over their heads, if everybody had sufficient nutrition, which, by the way, we don't. The thing to say about that is that doing that is quite expensive. I think that there's something fundamentally skewed, demoralizing, corrupting about really extreme inequality. I think a society in which, essentially a society in which there's trillionaires is not going to be a good society, even if everybody has the basics. But, you know, if we could take a step towards making sure that everybody had the basics, then that would be progress.
1: Capitalism rewards winners, those who innovate and create successful businesses and help grow the economy overall. But as those rewards soar beyond our wildest imagination, the question becomes whether there can be too much of a good thing.
4: No billionaires! No trillionaires!
1: Whether the system can provide those lavish rewards without leaving the vast majority of us behind. And ultimately, whether the growing gap could put democracy itself at risk. Up next, the growing business of treating menopause and how a change in FDA rules has given it new life.
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6: 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So call us at 791-5773. That's 791-5773. 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
5: There is a shortage of opportunities to do that, to go have fun with other people, from sports to live concerts to nightlife.
4: Take out affordability. It's also a question of access.
5: We've lost something like 2,000 golf courses over the last two decades, 7,000 bars and nightclubs. Americans own more than a million fewer boats. It's expensive to open a new summer camp. It's almost impossible to open a new beachfront resort or marina.
4: The Bureau of Labor Statistics says the U.S. has lost a fifth of its movie theaters and almost a third of its bowling alleys since 2001. I'm Charlie Pellett, Bloomberg Radio.
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8: This is a story about market failure. 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Menopause. For generations, women were told the physiological changes that come with aging were something they should endure quietly, if they were told anything at all. Now that silence is being broken by doctors, celebrity influencers, startups, and investors who see menopause as one of the next big markets in women's health. Our colleague Scarlett Fu brings us the story.
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12: The plain wrong part was it's all over at menopause. Go to the corner, sit in the rocking chair, and pull out your knitting needles. That's changed significantly now.
13: Menopause is finally getting its big business moment after decades of being overlooked. Beauty brands, supplement makers, telehealth startups, and investors are all racing to stake their claim on a growing market to provide relief to women whose ovaries stop producing estrogen. But this gold rush raises a key question: which products and services actually help versus those cashing in on confusion?
14: We developed a report on the biggest unmet needs in women's health last year and established a $360 billion ghost market.
13: For Carly Saper, the opportunity is clear. Menopause often hits during women's peak earning years, driving more than $150 billion in global productivity losses and underscoring one of the biggest white spaces in women's health.
14: The market for menopause is specifically a huge market. There's 75 million women in the U.S. today going through menopause. Just by comparison, there's only 400,000 IVF cycles in the U.S. today. And that doesn't mean IVF is a bad place to invest. It just means the solutions have to be relatively expensive for the market size to be venture backable. Whereas in menopause, even a relatively low cost solution, if it's effective, can have a venture outcome.
13: For Naomi Watts, that market gap started as something very personal. At the age of 36, the Oscar-nominated actress was at the precipice of fame, starring in films like Mulholland Drive.
15: I can't believe it. I'm just so excited to be here.
13: The Ring and King Kong. Then she received an unexpected diagnosis.
16: I wasn't getting pregnant, and so a friend said, why don't you go to your doctor and get a blood panel? And I was like, what's a blood panel? I really was so clueless. She said, check your hormones. And I went, okay. So my gynecologist did exactly that. And he then told me the results were looking like I was close to menopause.
13: That diagnosis collided with an industry that has often treated aging women as expendable.
16: There are many times you're told that, you know, you get to a certain age and you're not sexy anymore. And this was told to me. I started my career late, and they said, you better get your skates on.

0: because, you know, you haven't got many years left. I said, what do you mean? Why? And they said, well, you know, it sort of all finishes at 40. Why? Well, because I'm sexy after that.
1: It would take years for Watts to speak openly about what she was going through.
0: I spent a lot of time feeling the fear and shame and panic about it, and very lonely. I tried to connect with other women, and they would sort of laugh it off and say, oh, don't be silly, you're not in menopause, you're far too young. So the more I sort of tried to connect with people and not get the reaction that I wanted, which was compassion and comfort, it just sort of made me retreat further. It really took 10 years and probably entering into my 50s for me to own that and say, I'm in menopause, I need help.
2: Why do you think menopause has become a consumer category now in the mid-2020s?
3: I think it's in large part thanks to women like Naomi, who have kind of come out of the shadows and shouted from the rooftop and said no more.
1: Watts eventually turned her experience into Stripes, a wellness platform aimed at women in perimenopause and menopause. Kara Kamenev is the CEO of Stripes.
2: How do you build a women's wellness brand that empowers women without monetizing on everything that they might be feeling?
3: This is a pro-aging brand and it was born that way. We do see a lot of kind of legacy brands in the industry who are changing tune. You know, for years, all of the products said, erase time, turn back the clock.
4: They call these age spots.
3: Or the ads had, you know, 25-year-old women and they were purporting to erase 25 years of time. And it was just ridiculous. That's never really been the Stripes proposition. It's about feeling the best that you can feel, embracing where you're at, but improving what you can and being comfortable and confident and happy and supported.
1: Stripes is just one company in a menopause market that is getting more crowded by the day. Even so, investment dollars in women's health barely register. Of the almost $2.9 trillion in funding that investors plowed into the healthcare sector in the first half of the decade, women's health companies received less than 1% of the total. As the menopause economy expands with new products and increased visibility, who is setting the standard for what actually works?
5: It should be American physicians in the medical community. And number two, the FDA, which has a very distinct role mandated by Congress to ensure that if a product makes a medical claim about improving your health, that that claim has to be supported by data.
1: Marty McCarry served as FDA commissioner from March 2025 to May 2026. The former surgeon and professor began his tenure at the FDA intent on reversing long-held medical dogma around the risks of hormone replacement therapy. That reversal became official last November.
2: I'm curious about the overall history of HRT. What were the early days of HRT like?
5: It was extremely popular. Women were experiencing the life-changing benefits in terms of their health, living longer and feeling better with hormone replacement therapy. As long as I've been in medicine, I've heard this dogma, this dictum, that women should avoid hormone replacement therapy after they go through menopause. Researchers said that a study claimed that there was an increased risk of breast cancer, suggesting that a woman had an increased risk of dying of breast cancer. Turns out the study didn't really represent the opportunity that women have to benefit from hormone therapy. But regardless, the FDA piled on with some scary warnings in 2003. And so for the last 22 years, before we tackled this at the FDA, women had been talked out of it, but the mantra that women should avoid it at all costs took on a life of its own and sadly scared away a generation of women. Some call it the lost generation. Approximately 50 million women over 23 years who were denied, talked out of, or never offered hormone replacement therapy because of that dogma in the field. I consider it to be one of the greatest mistakes of modern medicine.
6: The FDA is taking action.
1: So during his brief tenure, McCarry took a major step towards fixing this.
5: I immediately convened experts and tackled this issue, and we told women the truth nationwide. We removed black box warnings that were not supported by the data, and we described the profound short-term and long-term health benefits that ultimately are good for public health.
7: I think there's a lot of relief because so many women who are experiencing the symptoms are really relying on the FDA to tell them if they should be taking HRT or not, are now going to see that they should access HRT and have the care that they deserve and need.
1: Under McCarry, the FDA's move helped to advance

0: a medical conversation stunted by stigmatization over the past two decades. Just in the past 5 years, progesterone-containing HRT prescriptions for women aged 45 and older have more than tripled, and prescribing rates have increased more than 19% since the FDA's label change.
1: And in the past, this was a taboo topic. Women would be embarrassed to talk about it. If they brought it up with their doctor, they would sort of be dismissed. And now you're seeing a national conversation emerge where very respected leaders around the world are saying, look, when I go through menopause in the next few years, this is what I intend to do, or this has changed my life.
0: The FDA's actions may be helping to remove some of the stigma of menopause, but the healthcare industry has to catch up in preparing professionals to address women's changing needs.
2: Only 20% of residency programs in the U.S. have a formal menopause track. So we're seeing that providers are lacking education on how to treat women going through menopause. This is a huge gap that allows for innovation to come in by democratizing access to menopause care.
3: There are very few people trained in the science and medicine of midlife care for women, and essentially they treat you the wrong way. So the opportunity that I saw was to create a company that would give great women's healthcare, focusing on hormones, to women covered by insurance, because it shouldn't be that you have to go to a concierge doctor like I did and pay $1,500 in order to get this care.
0: That idea became Midi Health, a telehealth company started by Joanna Strober, focused on midlife women's healthcare. It reached a $1 billion valuation back in February, the first menopause company to do so.
3: I was around in my late 40s. I was suffering from anxiety and heart issues and gaining weight, all the things. I went to a primary care provider, and that primary care provider sent me to therapy. They gave me a sleep test and said that I had perhaps sleep apnea. They also gave me an antidepressant medication. So I eventually, after about a year, found a concierge doctor who was specialist in women's health. And within 2 weeks, she cleared up all of the issues that I was experiencing. We're sending people to get colonoscopies. We're sending people to get blood tests. But we're basically creating a care layer of expert women's health providers. None of that requires in-person. It can all be done online.
4: How do you separate durable medical demand from the hype and the excitement that surrounds menopause?
3: 35 and 65 is one of the biggest care gaps that we have. Essentially, there's a lot of focus on babies, and then there's a lot of focus on geriatric care, and we have this huge gap of care in between. And what people have realized is that this gap of women has been dramatically underserved.
4: What do investors misunderstand about menopause, and how do you think that that's evolved or changed over the years?
3: So I think there's a perspective that menopause is a moment and you're going to take care of people in that moment. But we've learned that menopause care is, it's both symptoms and preventive care for a 30-year period of time. So women might come to us in their 30s having had a baby and their hair is falling out and they're having some anxiety. They come to us in their 40s because they're having symptoms of perimenopause and menopause. They're not sleeping. They're having anxiety. And then in their 50s, they're worried about their bones and they're worried about cardiovascular disease and what can I do to age healthier? So we're finding women start with us for one thing and they stay with us for many, many years.
0: The same conditions that make menopause a promising market also make it a confusing one. As products, clinics, and wellness claims multiply, the challenge for women will be figuring out what kind of help they can trust.
4: There are many companies out there claiming to treat menopause symptoms, either in the short term or in the long term. What should women look for in buying certain products? How do they distinguish between something that's real versus something that just claims to do the trick?
1: I think in every industry, there are products out there that just don't survive because they don't live up to the claims. Look for the FDA brand. It's one of the greatest brands in the world. A product does not have that brand, I'd run it by your doctor.
5: 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I'm David Westin. 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
9: This is a Bloomberg Money Minute. Thinking about buying a diamond ring for your sweetheart?
8: prices could be heading lower. Industry giant De Beers is said to have made some of the deepest price cuts ever to the diamonds it sells. It's a

0: far cry from the company's famous pitch.
1: The diamond engagement ring. How else could 2 months' salary last forever? A diamond is forever. De Beers.
0: Now, that 2 months' salary might stretch a little further, and price cuts could mean deals for diamond shoppers. The $80 billion industry has been under severe strain. The move from the world's biggest diamond miner comes as luxury spending slows, and lab-grown diamonds continue to rise in popularity. Tariffs in the U.S. and the Middle East conflict have added even more pain for the industry. De Beers produced fewer than 22 million carats last year. That's down from almost 35 million carats 4 years ago. The exact scale of the price cuts from De Beers is not immediately clear. Courtney Donahoe, Bloomberg Radio.
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9: These technical talks continue. I think the most likely the substantive part of those will be focused on the Strait of Hormuz. Obviously, where over the past few days we've seen these repeated clashes, despite ostensibly the status of the ceasefire remaining in effect. Of course, we did have that comment from Trump the other day, saying that to him it was dead, but quickly followed with the caveat that those talks would continue. So a strange kind of liminal phase. For now, it does seem that the active hostilities have eased again, and with that, some trickles through the strait, the waterway, but the still lots of hurdles ahead of the diplomacy.
8: So we are seeing a little bit of movement then through the Strait of Hormuz. We are seeing NYMEX crude oil down a bit this morning. So is there some hope that traffic is moving again, or will at least in the near term?
9: Exactly. In the near term, you know, short of another flaring up of those tensions and more strikes, I think we're likely to see some owners, crews with a higher risk appetite be willing to take the risks. They've also got to decide, do they take the northern route along the Iranian coast in cooperation with the Iranian authorities, or do they defy that order from the Iranians and try to take the southern route and go dark and avoid detection? So two quite different ways to go about it. In general, the hostilities are going to up the willingness to do that.
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12: The last few weeks have been kind of spellbinding. Andy Burnham won a by-election, he became an MP, and within weeks of that, he's going to be Prime Minister. We're in an extraordinary period, and because it's moving so fast, you can lose how astonishing it is.
11: Steve Richards, podcaster and UK political commentator.
13: Nigel Farage has definitely been an actor in this Labour drama, hasn't he?
12: Reform have been ahead in opinion polls in Britain for a long time now. And part of his task is to turn that round. I think what he will try and do is become the figure. All those who want to stop Farage becoming Prime Minister feel okay about coalescing around.
11: From Bloomberg Weekend, this is the Michelle Hussein Show. I'm Michelle Hussein. We did a UK politics episode here a few weeks ago, but so much has happened since that it was time to return. A new Prime Minister, Andy Burnham, looks set to soon be seen walking up down

0: King Street and taking the reins of power. Part of the background to that, the Labour Party deciding to replace its leader mid-term, has been the rise of Nigel Farage. And this has been a week when he has again dominated the headlines. There's been scrutiny of his donors, his benefits, his property portfolio. And he has responded to that by calling for a rerun of the contest for his parliamentary seat. So there is a lot happening in British politics right now. Labour is hoping to look refreshed and revived through bringing in Andy Burnham, someone who was until recently the mayor of one of England's great cities. I interviewed him when he was in that role in Manchester. He talked about his ambition, his responsibilities, his sense of mission. He was very far then from being a national leader. I've been thinking too of the change in Keir Starmer's fortunes. From the moment that we stood together on a TV debate stage days before the last UK general election, only 2 years ago, but he had the wind in his sails then. He was the coming man. Taking us through all of this is Steve Richards, longtime political commentator and now podcaster, host of Rock and Roll Politics, a podcast with a loyal army of listeners who he calls the cooperative. Steve is particularly knowledgeable about Labour politics and leaders. He's the author of many books. Some of them were on the table when he came into the studio, and I've put details in the show notes. And do have a look at Bloomberg.com/Michelle, because that is where you will find my notes and reflections on each and every episode, including what I read before and after the conversations. And this time with Steve, we begin with his writing and a very early observation of British politics. I'm sure we're going to talk about characters in the present day, one in particular.
1: Yeah, exactly.
0: There's a great story that you share about Wilson and seeing him have an egg thrown at him way he responded to it.
1: Yeah, it's an absolutely, for me, a moment where politics came alive. I was there.
0: Yeah.
1: And I was very young, and it was just so exciting.
0: And the
1: it was electric.
0: Effect, it seems to bring him alive.
1: He was
0: such a horrible
1: soporific
0: experience.
1: He looked about 90, and this happened, and he changed, came about 30 years younger, and the whole mood of the hall changed. And I was about 10 or 11, but I found it fascinating. Mm. I can do it with the Harold Wilson impersonation, but it will be lost on most of your audience.
0: Go on, share it with me now, though. I want
1: to
0: hear
1: it. So he sort of looked up with this egg down him and said, "Now, here we have 6 months of a Labour government, which goes to show you could only afford to throw eggs under a Labour government." And the whole audience laughed and erupted. And the, I say, Wilson looked about 50 compared to 90. And it's the humour as a power of leadership.
0: And the presence of mind.
1: And to act quickly.
0: Yes.
1: Exactly right.
0: Because he's before the social media era, but hearing you describe that, I can imagine him in the era of being doorstepped with a camera and having phones in your face all the time.
1: Yeah, exactly, exactly.
0: Steve, I wanted to start with the theme of your latest book, Turning Points, because it is about moments of crisis or change. Some of them are British political crises. Some of them are international, the decision to go to war in Iraq, the pandemic, the global financial crash. But it made me wonder about something relating to now. Technically, what we're about to see is effectively a handover from one Labour prime minister to another. But do you think it could be more than that? Do you think that this transition could actually be a turning point for Britain?
1: I think it could, and it's not automatic. When there is a change of prime minister mid-term, the external challenges remain the same. A lot of the government remains the same. But in this case, the rise of Andy Burnham, it could be, because he has got a very clear agenda for what has gone wrong with the British state and how Britain is governed, and how he wants to put it right. Now, if he, and it's a big if he implements his plan, this will be a turning point. And no one quite knows in advance how a prime minister is going to perform. But certainly, his ideas, partly learned

0: from when he left Westminster many years ago has the potential to be transformative.
1: This great rebalancing of power, the biggest rebalancing of power in British history or recent British history, which he has stated. And we don't have very much detail on that. But, and I have, and you have much more than me, heard people who are about to lead or want to lead, you know, making these big speeches. I'll reduce welfare spending. I'll build more houses. But you think there is something more fundamental that he wants to do?
0: Yeah. So one qualification in British politics, quite often, leaders who are about to become prime minister, whatever the context, often claim their big idea is a change in the way power is exercised. I think the difference here is Andy Burnham means it. I think his experience of being a mayor of Greater Manchester, where he saw certainly in transport, the power of local leadership translating into an actual policy development, means that he thinks this is a way forward. And I think he's got views also on the way the British state has become pretty dysfunctional more widely beyond the need to devolve power. He calls it the outsourced state. A lot of Britain is run by unelected agencies and private companies, and the paths of accountability and responsibility are so blurred. It's very hard for a government to get anything done. Now, how he finds the money to deal with this is a huge, huge question.
1: And we're going to dig into all of that, the ideas and how to implement them and what they'll cost. But I want to talk for a moment about how the UK got to this point in time, where a prime minister who won a huge majority less than 2 years ago ends up being booted out by his own party. Now, you're really plugged into Labour politics in particular. Your son-in-law are both MPs. Your daughter is a political advisor too. When did you first start hearing that Starmer was in serious trouble with his own MPs?
0: Well, not from any of them.
1: I find that hard to believe.
0: No, seriously.
1: They're careful what they tell you in case it ends up on air.
0: Really? Really careful. I think they see me as an irritant, to be honest, because I just have my own views. I mean, and my view is that he was in trouble from quite early on. Leadership requires sort of titanic qualities. And he came into politics very late and didn't have many of those titanic qualities. He had a few. Resilience, when he chose to have a dogged attention to policy detail. But I don't think he understood how you had to work a government, how to liaise with his MPs, who became antagonistic quite early on. Some of them anyway.
1: Should Starmer ever have been leader of the Labour Party then? What would you give him credit for?
0: Well, on one level, it's fascinating because here is someone who not only led Labour to a victory, but a landslide election victory. And Labour don't win many general elections in Britain. So that was an achievement. There's no doubt about it. And if you step back from all the noise, there were also policy reforms of some considerable significance. The National Health Service is in a better place now, measurably, than it was. And I think the economy is more stable than it was. But, you know, to be honest, after the 14 years of pretty wild rule, the Liz Truss premiership, the Boris Johnson premiership, I think the anti-Tory mood was set. And he'll hate me for saying this, but the degree to which Keir Starmer brought about that victory is questionable. I think Boris Johnson, Liz Truss, and others helped Labour return with that landslide
1: majority.
0: They
1: lost the election. The Conservatives lost the election rather than Labour winning it. He did, however, transform the party in the minds of those who were very against it during the Jeremy Corbyn years. And that period, Andy Burnham sat out because he was running Greater Manchester in that time. Is that an achievement, in your view, that Starmer did put the party in a position where people who had turned against them completely...
0: It was partly an achievement and partly a problem. Here's why. The achievement was, very quickly, he took control of the Labour Party. The Labour Party is really hard to control. And I see Neil Kinnock, who led Labour in the...

0: the 1980s and really had to change Labour from the doldrums of absolute election slaughters. And Neil Kinnock says to me, I won't use the swear words he put in as well, but he said, how the hell did he do this? You know, it took Neil Kinnock 9 years. Very quickly, Keir Starmer had the levers of power in the Labour Party. However, in the way he became a very authoritarian leader, expelling people who challenged what he and his then chief advisor, Morgan McSweeney, regarded as the only acceptable route to take. The sort of sacking of various ministers on the so-called soft left of the Labour Party ended up giving those very victims more power than they've ever possessed before.
1: From my conversation with UK political commentator Steve Richards coming up. I'm Michelle Hussein, and this is Bloomberg.
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4: I'm Michelle Hussein, and you're listening to some highlights of the Michelle Hussein Show podcast on Bloomberg Radio. This week, it's the political commentator and podcaster Steve Richards about the UK's upcoming change in leadership. Book, The Prime Minister, you have a very useful checklist for if the country is looking to elect a prime minister, he or she must have the following qualifications. And the first one you put on the list is he or she must be a political teacher.
5: Yeah.
4: Which I thought teacher was a really interesting word to use here.
5: Yeah.
4: What do you mean by it? And is Andy Burnham a political teacher?
5: Yeah, a political teacher is absolutely essential because policies erupt around voters all the time. And what many aspiring leaders forget to do is explain why they are doing what they're doing. And more widely, you have to then explain how that policy fits into the rest of your government's policies. And then frame an overall sense of purpose and mission. And teaching can take kind of many different forms. President Trump is a teacher in his own way.
4: In his mastery of social media? In
5: his hunger to be the main commentator on his own leadership. And so he is an around-the-clock commentator. Now, he does it in a very eccentric way, but he is there explaining what he's doing and why he's doing it all the time. Now, Andy Burnham is a completely different political character, but he too is, I think, a teacher. I say I think because you never wholly know until they get into the position of ultimate power, president, prime minister. But I think he is one of those who is conscious all the time. He needs to be in a never-ending dialogue with voters. His social media videos are brilliant. Now, whether it's going to be quite challenging. So devolution, his big theme, is a quite dry topic. So he has to make it exciting. So the big test of his teaching capacity is to come. But the great election winners and those who remain in power for a long time are political teachers.
4: So it's interesting that you think he is that. And obviously, he's had a significant experience in Greater Manchester for nearly a decade. He's grown in that job, no doubt, but it's worth reminding everyone that he ran for the Labour leadership twice before and lost. And you, when you interviewed him a couple of years ago now, you did put this criticism to him that he has been seen as a bit of a shapeshifter, loyal to Tony Blair, loyal to Gordon Brown, not necessarily willing to go up against Jeremy Corbyn.
5: Yeah.
4: He had an answer for you.
5: Yeah. I mean, it was quite interesting. He said, I was always to the left of New Labour.
4: This means essentially to the left of Tony Blair.
5: Yeah. Yeah. So this is his own definition of who he is and always was. And I have some sympathy with him about this. As you know, there's a joke doing the rounds about someone going into the pub who's a Blairite, a Brownite, a Corbynista, hello, Andy Burnham. But looking back to that period, there were lots of people who came into Parliament during the Tony Blair period who were ambitious and wanted to get into Tony Blair's government. And they hadn't always been where Tony Blair was. And they moved with the times and then they moved again. Lots of people do that. So I think probably his self-description of being to the left economically but small C conservative on issues like crime and immigration is probably an accurate place to start.

0: in trying to understand him.
1: So let's dig into what he's done in Manchester, his record, and the idea that Manchesterism is the new political philosophy that he will bring to the government of the UK, a version of what he's achieved in Manchester. Can you explain it with reference to the buses? What did he do?
0: Yeah.
1: The terminology is significant.
0: Yeah. The terminology is really significant. And I made a mistake in that interview I did. I said, so you've become much more enthusiastic about public ownership. He uses the term public control. So what happened in Greater Manchester? And it had already begun before he got there. And he's been criticized for that as well. But I think that's unfair because, you know, it's not his fault that good things were happening. It's how did he adapt to it when he got there? And so the buses were privatized, which meant only the routes that were profitable were run with any kind of regularity. There's trams in Manchester. They were completely discontinued. So they connected the whole thing and they regulated. Fares were kept to a minimum. You could have a ticket where you could go from one form of transport, a bus, to another, the trams, as happens in London. And I remember the day it all was interconnected. He did one of his very clever pieces to camera on social media, and it felt exciting. Now, that's not the same as renationalization, because the private sector is still involved.
1: They get a franchise.
0: They get a franchise, but it's regulated and coordinated.
1: And they're forced to go to places which they might not have chosen to go to route-wise because it wasn't profitable.
0: Exactly.
1: And I think passenger numbers have risen.
0: Passenger numbers have risen. Revenue, therefore, goes up. And it generates growth because people can move around more efficiently. And the key thing, and this is where it works, I think, is these mayors are accountable for this. So if it had gone wrong, Burnham would have been a disaster area. The fact that it worked meant he was incredibly popular in Greater Manchester. And so it is about how you work with the private sector in different ways. Now, the big test is whether you can extend it across a whole country with different sized conurbations and all of that. And that's a huge question.
1: And not just in transport, in lots of other areas.
0: There's
1: this pamphlet that was released in this critical period of a few weeks ago as Labour was mulling a new leader called the Productive State, which I think is known to be an influence. It comes from a group of MPs and Andy Burnham's endorsed this position. The Productive State, a framework for Manchesterism, which says that what's been done with buses could be done for water and energy. I mean, the idea is not just to make services better, but also to bring down the cost of living. Again, something that everyone wants to do everywhere in the world. I think what's interesting about this paper, and which I hadn't really thought about in this way till it spelled it out, is that it says that the high cost of essentials in the UK is not just about individual household budgets. It puts pressure on public spending because the welfare state has to cushion the blow of that. But the money it spends on housing benefit goes to landlords, or the money it might spend on energy bills goes to the energy companies. The state ameliorates without ever being permitted to cure directly. This is the fiscal escalator we are trapped on.
0: Yeah.
1: And there's clearly a problem there, but it feels like an immense one to solve.
0: It really does. I think this is what he means by this phrase, the outsourced state. Because how do you, to use another very popular phrase in British politics, take back control or a degree of control. And you're right to suggest or imply that with transport, to some extent, it's easy because the sums involved aren't huge. I mean, buses are relatively cheap to run. The challenge with something like water is massive because the truth is there has been underinvestment in water since the privatization and before they were privatized.
1: Where do you think those sums that will be necessary will come from? Because the choice could largely be taxation or it could be borrowing.
0: Yeah.
1: He has said he will stick to the current government's rules, which limit borrowing for day-to-day spending. So, I mean, what are you expecting? More taxation or more borrowing or a mix?
0: There's going to have to be more taxation. I mean, if you look at what he has been saying, and I think at this point we do

0: do have to follow what he has been saying and assume he means it. So one of the things he has said is that he's going to initiate the biggest council house building program for decades. We know he wants to speed up plans for a national social care system. When he was health secretary, he had devised one and was going to fund it through various means, which got labeled as the death tax because it was about inheritance tax.
1: A tax on people's estates.
0: Exactly. Yeah. So then we look at the demands for defense spending, which seem to go up and up on a kind of near daily basis. And we haven't even got to water. So these are huge things. We also know that he's publicly said he will stick to the fiscal rules, although he's indicated in the past that they need to be looked at again. But I don't think he has the space to look at them again at the beginning. There is a fear in Britain of every incoming prime minister of having a Liz Truss experience. Liz Truss, prime minister for a month, the markets went bonkers and she was out. And so therefore, I think he will have to and will, I think, put up taxes. And how he does that will be very interesting, who he targets, because these midterm prime ministers are constrained. They haven't won an election. So he's working on a parliament elected on Labour's manifesto at the last general election, which ruled out quite a lot of tax rises.
1: Well, or he's in the position where he doesn't have to have an election for another 3 years.
0: Yeah.
1: And he could do with that time.
0: Yeah.
1: And you know, try and show a record that enables people to elect him at that point.
0: Yeah, that is probably what he will do. It's quite hard, if you're a prime minister, to give up a House of Commons where you have a majority of way over 100. Which is huge in British politics. Most prime ministers would die for this kind of majority. However, this will be a running theme. It always is with incoming prime ministers. And the one advantage it would give Andy Burnham, if he were to hold and win a general election, is he would then be freer to pursue his own agenda on all these issues, giving away power from the centre to the local tax. He would have more flexibility. Mind you, going into an election, saying you're going to change that is a risk as well. As ever with leadership, he faces thousands of dilemmas.
1: More from my conversation with UK political commentator Steve Richards coming up. 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
6: This is a Bloomberg Money Minute. It's one of the promises of artificial intelligence. Technology will take over the grunt work and leave humans free to do the more creative, high-order stuff. But even in Silicon Valley, the AI dream hasn't quite caught up with the reality.
8: It's no longer the human controlling the AI, but the AI controlling the human.
6: Natasha Mascarenhas covers venture capital and startups for Bloomberg News. She says the rapid AI build-out is leading to more burnout for the

0: engineers who code the agents and the startup founders looking to monetize them.
1: It's not just working all hours. It's if we don't hit a multi-billion dollar revenue stream, not valuation, revenue, you know, by next year, our company is toast.
0: Now, hustle culture in big tech is nothing new. Elon Musk used to sleep on Tesla's factory floor, but Mascarena says the anxiety underneath the current AI hustle has a certain irony.
1: One developer I spoke to is the mother of two children who mentioned that she's often told by Claude Code to go to sleep and, you know, head to vacation.
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9: We're thinking about fun as shared experiences, things that get people off their phone, out of their houses, and doing things together.
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9: There is a shortage of opportunities to do that, to go have fun with other people, from sports to live concerts, to nightlife.
8: Take out affordability, it's also a question of access.
9: We've lost something like 2,000 golf courses over the last two decades, 7,000 bars and nightclubs. Americans own more than a million fewer boats. It's expensive to open a new summer camp. It's almost impossible to open a new beachfront resort or marina.
8: The Bureau of Labor Statistics says the U.S. has lost a fifth of its movie theaters and almost a third of its bowling alleys since 2001. I'm Charlie Pellett, Bloomberg Radio.
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9: I'm Michelle Hussein, and you're listening to some highlights of the Michelle Hussein Show podcast on Bloomberg Radio. This week, it's the political commentator and podcaster Steve Richards about the UK's upcoming change in leadership. It's interesting that you don't think he'll go for more borrowing, because you could make the argument for borrowing and say it's not for day-to-day spending, it's for investing in the future.
10: Yeah.
9: And in this Productive State pamphlet, that's essentially the argument they put, that it's not going to be the same kind of borrowing in the past. And therefore, it is something that the bond markets could buy into.
10: It's quite interesting, because Rachel Reeves, the current chancellor, who will lose her job when Andy Burnham comes in, he'll appoint a new chancellor, did change her very rigid fiscal rules on capital spending. Investment in infrastructure. So they have a bit of flexibility there already. And you are right that some of those who are very influential on him, people who were in the cabinet under Keir Starmer, who sometimes got sacked from his cabinet, have been arguing that the markets will be okay if you can show you are borrowing to invest in a way that actually will raise revenue and be part of this so-called productive state. So they might try and go a bit further, but they already have a bit more room than many realize, because Rachel Reeves did revise this. She's cross she hasn't got credit for it. But there it is. They've got more room to borrow if they want to. But the lesson of the past is that these Labour chancellors who have

0: sought to reassure. It all tends to implode in quite dramatic ways, Rachel Reeves being an example. So the totemic policy for Rachel Reeves was cutting the winter fuel allowance for pensioners in Britain. And actually, she did it to appear strong and iron chancellor. And it's gone terribly wrong for her. So there are risks of caution as well.
1: Nigel Farage has definitely been an actor in this Labour drama, hasn't he? In that it's the prospect of him on course to be the next prime minister that has driven many Labour MPs to be as against Starmer as they turned out. What do you think Andy Burnham's strategy is for beating Farage? Is it to portray him as being beyond the pale? Is it more of a wooing back the reform voter in which he possibly risks alienating those who've gone to the Greens?
0: In the by-election that he won, reform was the main opponent. And his strategy there was hardly to reference them, certainly not to make attacks on Nigel Farage at all. And at the moment, there is plenty of ammunition to attack Nigel Farage. But he didn't do it. He just focused on trying to attract a coalition of support around him. And I think he will begin with that as prime minister, inevitably, certainly if reform is the main opposition by the time of a general election. That can't work. He will have to
1: go on the attack.
0: Go on the attack.
1: But go on the attack in what way? What would you advise? Is it to try and portray Farage as racist, or because there's also another party now, Restore, which is to the right of reform.
0: Yeah.
1: What would you suggest is the tack to take?
0: I think what he will try and do is become the figure where all those who want to stop Farage becoming prime minister feel okay about coalescing around. One of the problems Keir Starmer had was that he had alienated quite a few on the left who went to the Greens and quite a few who have gone to reform. And Burnham will hope he's an attractive enough public figure that they all feel okay about him. Now, whether this will work will partly depend on how successful he is, of course. And if he's not, who knows what will then follow. But you are right to say, I think, one of the many driving forces behind this astonishing rise from not being in the House of Commons to being Prime Minister is this: have we found a figure who can stop Nigel Farage, the other good communicator in British politics? Not brilliant, but good. And before Burnham came, the best amongst the party leaders. And it was very interesting in the by-election. Nigel Farage was there quite a lot. And I've always thought what a great communicator he is. He has the knack of appearing to have a conversation, although I think he was a bit rude to you, famously, I think, when you interviewed him. But in that by-election, a bit like actually when he was with you, I thought he looked ill at ease somehow in his slightly old-fashioned double-breasted suit. He couldn't hide the fact that he was uneasy about their choice of candidate. And I thought, is he such a brilliant communicator?
1: Nigel Farage has got this continuing relationship with Donald Trump. And of course, one area in which Andy Burnham is completely untested is foreign policy. How do you think he'll fare? Do you think how will he deal with Donald Trump? Let's just get to that. Because Trump's already been quite dismissive.
0: Very dismissive.
1: He's a mayor of a town.
0: Yeah, very dismissive about who he sees as a rather pathetic figure. It's not at all unusual for a British prime minister new to the job to have no feel for foreign affairs whatsoever. That applied to Margaret Thatcher, who formed a very close relationship with Reagan. It applied to Tony Blair. We've talked about how foreign affairs sucked him up. America, Clinton, Bush, Iraq, Europe. None of them came in with any feel whatsoever for foreign affairs. And then foreign affairs absolutely sucked up their energy and attention. And this will happen to Andy Burnham. So he will have to adapt quickly. I think we will have to wait and see.
1: What would you advise him, though? Would you say
0: With Trump?
1: Be bold, as your advice is in other areas?
0: Well, if you look back at how Starmer really went out of his way.

0: to woo Trump. He got another state visit, and he hasn't got much out, to put it at best. But I think what Burnham will try and do is I think there will be a renewed focus on Britain's relationship with Europe, which, to give Starmer credit for, there was this what they call a reset. Relations are much better now with Britain and other European leaders. I think Burnham will want to intensify that. We know that he is passionately pro-European, and he has said he wants Britain to go back into the European Union in his lifetime. I mean, he's quite young, so that's not a big specific commitment. But I think there will be quite a lot of focus on that. But yeah, he will try. He will be very nice to Trump. He can be charming. He's learned how to be a rather charming public figure. And when they have one of their famous meetings on that White House sofa, I think he will manage that absolutely fine.
1: Steve, finally, he clearly has the support of scores of MPs on his own side. We could see that the moment he walked into Westminster and they were all gathered there to receive him. But we also know that this is a pretty fickle group of MPs, isn't it? Like, a lot of them were elected 2 years ago. They turned on the man who led them to that victory pretty swiftly. Do you think that could be something he can't take for granted, having his own MPs on side? You try to do something
0: Definitely.
1: Big, there's loads of people who come to you and say why you can't do it.
0: Yeah. The viewers and listeners who don't know, he arrived in Parliament the Monday after he won this by-election, and hundreds of Labour MPs gathered to be photographed with him. And I saw some of those Labour MPs, and I thought, I'm tempted to tell Andy Burnham what they were saying about him just months ago. They weren't all avid fans then. And you are right, this is a very hard parliamentary Labour Party to manage. There are a lot of Labour MPs with seats with very tiny majorities. And if it goes wrong, they will turn. The way in British politics and in other countries too, in America, so the authority of a president, the authority of a prime minister is partly dependent on the opinion polls and whether they are doing well. Keir Starmer lost authority ultimately because Labour were being slaughtered in elections and in the opinion polls. So part of Burnham's authority is the Labour MPs hope he's going to be popular. And if that isn't the case, I'm sure he'll get a honeymoon. A lot of them will turn. And there are specific policy areas where he will have to engage with them, welfare reform being one example. But I think he'll be quite good at engaging with them. But yeah, you are right to point out that MPs increasingly are fickle in all parties. They reform people will turn on Farage, Conservatives on their leaders, if they are unpopular. So the stakes for Burnham to stay, he's at the moment Labour's most popular politician. He needs to keep that position because that's from where a lot of his authority is derived.
1: And he needs to make Nigel Farage less popular. He needs those opinion polls to turn, the ones which put Farage on course to be the next prime minister.
0: That is the context. Reform have been ahead in opinion polls in Britain for a long time now. And part of his task is to turn that round. And if he pulls it off, he will continue to have authority. But a lot of MPs won't get jobs in the Burnham administration, so they'll won't be thrilled and things. It's very hard to manage a parliamentary party in a modern era where loyalty to leadership is not a given.
1: Are you looking forward to this period? Do you feel as a commentator you've got more of a spring in your step?
0: Well, politics is endlessly fascinating because it's human beings trying to do things that you would otherwise determine by war. But yeah, I think we're in an extraordinary period. And because it's moving so fast, you can lose how astonishing it is. You know, Labour have never dumped a leader. Never. And here it is doing so in dramatic circumstances. So yeah, it's going to be absolutely compelling.
1: Interesting times. Steve Richards, thank you so much.
0: Thank you very much.
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0: for the fiscal year that concluded June 30th. It says the economic impact is a record $6.6 billion, with the projects creating almost 35,000 jobs for cast and crew. Another 41 projects were announced just last week. They include the animated film Donkey, produced by DreamWorks Animation, based on the donkey from Shrek.
1: You might have seen a house fly, maybe even a super fly, but I bet you ain't never seen a donkey fly.
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3: On the latest Balance of Power podcast, we talk with Trita Parsi from the Quincy Institute for Responsible Statecraft. As President Trump says the ceasefire with Iran is over.
4: It's not that there is an impossibility to get back to talks. There already seems to be some significant efforts. It's that this memorandum period was supposed to be used to actually help build some confidence between the two sides so they could strike a final deal. But so far, it seems that this effort has been a confidence depleting effort rather than a confidence building period. And that's very problematic because ultimately that makes it more difficult to get a lasting deal at the end of this.
5: Uh-huh. President called the regime scum this week, among others. Interesting names. Clearly, there's no trust on our side of things, and that's probably deserved. Do you believe or expect that Iran will trust Jared Kushner and Steve Witkoff enough to make a deal?
4: No, I don't think either side is going to trust the other. And as you mentioned, the U.S. has now attacked Iran twice in the midst of negotiations, including killing their supreme leader. So trust is beyond what we can expect. But one can trust the incentive and interest of the other side to be a guide of how they will act. And if there is a deal that actually is good for both sides and it's better than the alternative, then you can trust that they will follow their own self-interest in a rational way and stick to it. That's the sweet spot that the two countries have to find.
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8: And I'm Tracy Alloway.
7: Today you are listening to our conversation with Scott Patton, the old U.S. Chief Commercial Officer. We are talking about how a grocery store can reduce prices by reducing variety. Tracy, can I tell you something? I don't know if I've brought it up on the podcast before, but I love grocery stores. I love like visiting different kinds of grocery stores. I love produce aisles. Mm-hmm. I like seeing new ones. If I'm like in a rush or whatever, it's not so pleasant, but I really like grocery stores.
8: How often do you do the weekly grocery shopping, Joe?
7: Well, so we usually buy online, but I go to Key Foods, which is in my neighborhood, probably once or twice a week for things. And I actually, even those quick runs, I actually enjoy. Obviously, unboxing is not fun, and there are aspects of it that are fun, but like, it's an interesting experience, and I like food.
8: I'm starting to become cynical about the American grocery experience,
7: oh, yeah?
8: Which is terrible, because I didn't go to American grocery stores for a really long time, so...
7: What years are you talking about? Like when you were in Japan?
8: I grew up in Japan. I remember going to grocery stores when I came back to Chicago in middle school and just being absolutely wowed by the variation that was there.
7: Right.
8: You know, like literally a kid in a candy store running down the cereal aisle going, oh my God, I've never seen any of these things before. Doing the whole, what's the famous?
7: The Elton thing. So you could get how at least they spark joy.
8: Of course.
7: Okay.
8: Of course. But now I think I take them as an accepted.
7: Yeah.
8: Because now I'm sort of...
7: you get yourself, for sure.
8: I shop a lot at Walmart.
7: Yeah.
8: In Connecticut, which is sometimes a soul-sucking experience. I shop a lot at the grocery store that we're about to discuss. I shop a lot at the nearest grocery store in Manhattan.
7: Which one's that?
8: That one's a Morton Williams.
7: Okay. Yeah.
8: And that one... I'm trying to be diplomatic. Depressing. The price. I ran in there once and I grabbed like a cup of soup.

0: like freshly made soup because I was having dinner, a girl dinner, basically. $12 freaking.
1: The Manhattan specific grocery experience, I would say uneven to put it best. There are some decent ones, but there's a lot of places that are like high-end and expensive,
0: yeah,
1: and low-end and expensive. You know what I'm saying? Like, you go to these places, and they're, like, they're sort of shabby, and they're dirty, and stuff like that. You're like, well, at least I'm getting a deal. And then it's like, actually, no, it's just a worse experience, and also it's expensive.
0: This reminds me also when my husband first came over from the States to join me here in New York, the first place I took him to was the Whole Foods on Columbus Circle.
1: Oh, really?
0: Because I just wanted to show him, look at this grocery store. Crazy.
1: You know, there's a new Wegmans at Astor Place, which is where I get off. And I really expected that to become part of my routine because that's where I get on the subway. I like it. It's cool. And they have a lot of stuff, but it hasn't become part of my routine. So, like, there's opportunity still, I would say, for the better Manhattan and just the better grocery store experience still.
0: It is very true that Manhattan has a shortage of, let's say, lower priced stores, right?
1: We've got
0: the Whole Foods. We have Trader Joe's, maybe that's
1: true.
0: The closest, but we have a lot of Whole Foods, a lot of Wegmans. I'm not even going to mention what's the one with the G.
1: Oh, yeah,
0: Gristiti's. There we go. Gristiti's, Morton Williams, places like that. But we don't really have, we definitely don't have a Walmart.
1: Well, in Texas, we have HEB, which everybody loves. It's like one of the most beloved brands, I think, in the region. They're like super, and they're huge, and they're clean, and they have good prices, and incredible variety, and a sushi bar, and a barbecue pit in the store. Anyway, there's a new grocery store opening up. We're recording this June 18th, tomorrow, as of the time we're recording this, but tomorrow, like right in Times Square, right adjacent to Times Square, there's a brand new Aldi, which is, I guess, where you shop sometimes when you're in Connecticut.
0: Yeah, so this is very unusual in my mind because you wouldn't expect a giant grocery store to open just off Times Square.
1: Yeah.
0: I think the new location is something like 25,000 square feet, which is just absolutely huge.
1: Especially for that area.
0: I can't even imagine actually finding the space for something like that. And then secondly, you wouldn't necessarily expect, I don't want to say a discount grocery store, but you know, like a lower priced grocery store that competes squarely with the Walmarts, the Costcos of the world.
1: Totally. And they are, I think, substantially cheaper. You know, I searched this. They claim that they're cheap, but also the third party.
0: Well, we should just say, we already went on a tour of the new location.
1: Yeah, we're a little biased because also they gave us a tour. So this is the disclosure. They gave us a tour and they had all these like little snacks out for us and stuff like that. So I'm already predisposed, you know.
0: But on the plus side, we have personally witnessed ground Wagyu beef for $5.99. It does exist.
1: But I haven't tried it yet. Anyway, let's get to the conversation. Let's talk about opening a grocery store. Let's talk about, like, how do you actually wring prices out of the system? Because that is the story, and that is what's exciting for us. We're going to be speaking with Aldi U.S. Chief Commercial Officer Scott Patton. Scott, welcome to the podcast. We saw you yesterday inside the new Aldi, and now you're here on the podcast. So thank you so much for joining us.
2: Thanks for having me, and so glad you could make it out to the store yesterday. It was a really awesome experience to walk through, really, Times Square, Aldi off right off of Times Square. Amazing.
1: Let's just talk about what does the chief commercial officer do? Tell us about, like, what's your actual job and your career at Aldi?
2: So I actually started with Aldi over 30 years ago. I've been through all the various operations from running stores to running a warehouse. And I joined the buying department about 11 years ago. So I'm responsible for all of the products in the stores. And that's what I do. We work with the teams who develop the products and get them onto the shelf.
0: So tell us about the new location, because as we were discussing, Times Square, not necessarily an intuitive place to start a giant grocery store.
2: Yeah, so Midtown Manhattan, that's our second location in Manhattan. You're right, it's not intuitive.
1: But where's the first one?
2: First one is up in Harlem.
1: Okay.
2: Yeah, so we have 14 in the New York area, one in Harlem, Midtown now, and another opening in Harlem next year, and two blocks off of Times Square. You're right, it's a very unique location for us, but a lot of traffic. We have a lot of tourists, we have a lot of commuters, there's going to be a lot of e-commerce, and it's just a great location.
1: It's a cool space. What was there before, do you know?
2: It's a brand new building. It's a brand new building with residential on top, and we've taken the ground floor.
1: Do you think that's an appeal? Like, I think I would like to live above a grocery store. It seems like a nice, like, amenity.
2: It's great. I mean, there's going to be residential above us and unbelievable apartments, and to have that convenience for the people who live there, it's going to be great.
0: Yeah, a lot of cities in Asia, as you know now, have mixed use buildings.
1: Yeah, which I love that.
0: Some of them even have daycares on the bottom, and then the grocery store, dry cleaner. Like, you take care of your entire life within one compound.
1: I'd be totally down.
0: Yeah. So the Times Square location,

0: I get that there's a lot of foot traffic, but how much of it is just creating a showcase for the Aldi brand in an area where you know there's going to be a lot of visitors, a lot of tourists, versus how much of it is the expectation that this is going to be a really busy location that's actually making profit?
1: There's no doubt that having that visibility is going to be great for the brand. But to be fair, we intend to be very profitable at the store. We're going to have a ton of customers. That would be a very expensive billboard if we weren't going to sell a lot of groceries.
2: We've done an episode. We've done a few like produce episodes. Mm-hmm. We recently did an episode on tomatoes with one of the senior VPs at Beldor. That was an amazing conversation. We did a conversation a few years ago about the Hunts Point Delivery Distribution Center in New York and maybe why it's not the optimal sort of node for delivery. What is the supply chain between, for example, when we entered the store, we were like in the produce aisle and tried some grapes, some blueberries that are very nice. Why don't you walk us through what is the supply chain from like where that grape comes from to where the distribution center is to the store and that journey?
1: And that's a prime example of how we buy a bit differently. So we have over 2,600 locations. So what does that mean is we can't just buy from the local market. We start with the grower. I have the opportunity in my role to visit the growers. So we've been to the grape growers in California, in Mexico, in Chile. And it really starts probably 3 to 4 years in advance in partnering with these growers. We go to the fields. We try their varieties. They're all sampled. Decide as a company, which varieties do we want them to grow for us? From there, they start growing. We have the contracts. And they grow specific plots dedicated to our business. So, of course, we have the harvest. It goes straight from the grower into our distribution facilities, and then to our stores often the next day. So it's a complicated supply chain, but the key to success is going all the way back to the origin. So whether you're growing grapes or berries or apples, those relationships with the farmers and the growers, that's actually what makes it, that's what makes it special.
0: But in terms of the actual distribution into New York, because we've had conversations with not just grocers, but people who are trying to build things in New York, and they talk about how hard it actually is to get bulky things into the city.
2: Yeah.
0: How are you trucking in, I assume, truckloads of groceries every day, and where are they coming from?
1: So we come from South Windsor up in Connecticut. We have a truck that comes over. We come at night because of the congestion. And you're right, it's very difficult to get a truck, especially in the Midtown. And we have to have a bit of a shorter truck. We actually have to have two drivers.
2: Did you say a bit of a shorter truck?
1: It's a bit of a shorter truck because they can't hit the turning radiuses. For instance, at the store, when the truck comes in to deliver, it's a shorter truck. There's two drivers. One to kind of guide and watch the parking and make sure we can cut the radius back in.
0: Oh, that's
1: another one to unload the groceries. So it's a two team just to deliver groceries. And this store is going to get 3 to 4 truckloads a day. So it's a lot of effort. It's a lot of manpower. And it's a logistical, really kind of a symphony to get it done.
2: Wait, let's just talk more about that. Because when I think, okay, why do we pay a lot for groceries in New York City? Intuitively, that makes a lot of, just even the trucking component and the fact that it's, you go out to the suburbs and they don't have to have like a guy saying, and the beep, is there a car there? Is a kid on a scooter or something like that there? Talk to us a little bit more figuring that component out and the two drivers and like how that sort of, you know, the math of what that contributes or saves in terms of groceries.
1: Yeah, and with everything we do, and we're really focused on efficiency. You mentioned sushi bars and barbecue places before.
2: Yeah.
1: You know, so we don't have those.
2: Yeah, I know.
1: But when we're going to put a truck, you know, we're going to two guys onto a truck, two drivers onto a truck, 3 to 4 times a day, that goes into the calculus. Of course, we look at the rent we're going to pay. It's more expensive in Manhattan, no doubt about it. But then we look at the sales. It's just a math equation. We make sure that, yes, there's going to be extra cost on delivery. There's going to be extra cost on properties. That's just a fact. But it goes into the equation.
0: So, okay, you've got trucks delivering the groceries overnight. You have a huge space. I should just emphasize, we saw it.
2: Yeah.
0: We ran through the aisles because we never get the chance to run through groceries. I'm going
2: to
0: speed it up 2 times,
2: Joe.
0: It'll look really
2: fast.
0: Good. Yeah, that's right. You're expecting a lot of people in that location. How are you going to be restocking the shelves? Because it's a big space, but there are a lot of people in New York. I imagine things will literally be flying off the shelves to some degree. What does that restocking process look like in a crowded city?
1: Great question. And we have awesome employees at the store, first and foremost. Some unique things about how we restock our stores is all of our product comes in a display case. So again, we go back to those supply partners and we say, okay, how can we restock the organic greens? How can we restock the spinach? They put it into a display ready case. We
0: this
1: take
0: is
1: that
0: like
1: case.
0: A box
1: it's like
0: where
1: a tray.
0: You can see the items. Yeah,
1: it's a tray. So our staff can restock case after case after case, and I'd have to stack it unit by unit by unit. Hmm. So we're going to restock that produce 3 to 4 times a day.

0: but we can do it really, really fast.
1: Stay tuned for more of our interview with Aldi, U.S. Chief Commercial Officer Scott Patton. 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
3: This is Odd Lots on Bloomberg Radio. I'm Joe Wiesenthal.
4: And I'm Tracy Alloway.
3: Today's episode is looking at why Aldi is opening up a store right off Times Square. We are speaking with Aldi U.S. Chief Commercial Officer Scott Patton.
4: So more broadly, Aldi's is, I'm not sure famous is the right word, but one of the differentiators of the grocery store is that you have fewer SKUs, right? You just have fewer products there, or you're more mindful about the products that you're actually putting on the shelves. What have you learned from that process that surprised you at all versus, say, if I go into a Walmart and I've got 60 different types of ketchup staring me in the face, including the new dill-flavored pickle one?
3: Which does sound good.
4: Yeah, tempting.
5: Tempting. We have 2,000 SKUs in the store, probably 4,000 varieties. Now, let's take the ketchup example. So we just talked about the typical store to 40 varieties. And as you asked, we have two. I would simply ask the customer, do you really need 40 choices for ketchups? Or is two good? We have organic, we have conventional. Is two enough? We have the right size. Do you need upside down squeeze, right side up squeeze, small glass, big glass? And what we did some, I'll call it some interesting walks with customers through our competitors. And sometimes you would stand in front of, let's say, an olive oil selection. Ketchup is 30 to 40. Olive oil could be 50 or 60 different selections, depending on where you're shopping. And what we found was afterwards, the customers felt less confident in their purchase. So we have four different varieties of olive oil. Four is a pretty good selection for our store. You can have organic, you can have Sicilian, you're going to have pure, and you're going to have extra virgin. Good selection. If you're a consumer faced with 60 different choices of olive oil, how do you know which one to buy? So they were less confident in their choice when they were trying to choose from 60. When you have four, they felt pretty good about their selection. Unscientific for sure, but to watch the reaction on the customer's face when you walk them in front of it, they were really puzzled with which one do I buy?
3: This is probably an unfair question on all sides around. What do you think conventional wisdom is in the grocery store business? If I were talking to the chief commercial officer, whatever, Q Food. What do you think the conventional wisdom is in grocery about why it's important to have 60 different olive oil SKUs?
5: It's about selection. The belief is that customers want these different options. And to be fair, customers do want some of those options, and it can come down to shelf space. Which suppliers are paying you to be on their shelf?
3: Oh, yeah.
5: And sometimes the more you pay, the more shelf space you get. So at Aldi, you know, with our private label, we have two ketchups. There's no shelf space. There's no slotting fees. And that's a big difference. So yes, there can be selection, but we need to move those articles through the store very, very quickly.
4: Well, talk about this further. So again, like a hallmark of Aldi's is fewer SKUs. How does that actually feed into, I guess, more efficient processes for the grocery store and then lower prices for shoppers?
5: You mentioned the TV show earlier about the people, and I grew up in a grocery store. So I didn't grow up in it. So I worked there in high school, and I was paid probably $3.25 an hour to come in at night and turn the labels and stock everything forward. And me and eight of my buddies would do that for about 6 hours. And you think about that cost. How expensive is that to do that in a grocery store? And I was in a small local grocery store. Think about a big competitor who's paying all those folks to do that. Now, our products come in. You're in the case. You only have 2,000 SKUs to put on the shelf. We're not having our folks come in and turn the labels and front everything at night. In fact, they sell out so quickly, we don't need to. So that's just one example of all that cost that goes into turning those labels and pulling everything forward. We don't have that.
3: What does turning the labels mean? So let's walk through some math. Let's say a store sells 1,000 bottles of olive oil a day. I don't know what the number, but that's probably somewhere it sells 1,000 bottles. And let's say that store sells 500 brands of extra virgin and have 500 brands of organic. And then bottles. And then there's another store that sells 1,000 bottles of olive oil a day, but it's like 50 Sicilian, 50 organic, 50 extra virgin, 50 whatever. walk us through the math of why 1,000 bottles with the two SKUs is going to be significantly more efficient and cheaper.

0: or from a store perspective than 1,000 bottles with more SKUs.
1: So when the truck comes in at a traditional grocery store, let's say you have 50 different SKUs, you have to restock them all. That's 50 different cases you have to open. You have to find the 50 different cases. You have to match it up to the spot on the shelf, restock it, make sure you have the right one, get the labels all turned the right way, get the bottles all square. You don't want to drop any. So you have 50 different options. So one person is sitting there with a cart with 50 different cases trying to match them to the right spot on the shelf. Come to the Aldi store. We have two. I'm sorry, olive oil, we have four. You can very clearly see this one goes right here. So we can literally restock all of our olive oil in probably 2% of the time that it takes to stock another store. Mm. So just think about the math on trying to put that puzzle together of 50 different varieties compared to four.
2: Your price labels are digital, right?
1: We are.
2: Most, if not all of your stores now?
1: All of our stores are digital.
2: All of the stores. Okay. How does that help with labor costs? And then also, I have to ask, there's been a lot of criticism of some of these digital labels because people think they're dynamic pricing and that as they reach for an avocado, the price is going to go up by $2 or whatever. How should we think about those?
1: Yeah, so let me handle that part first. We've heard those same criticisms or concerns out there. We do not do dynamic pricing. We would never do dynamic pricing. Actually, all of our stores have the same price. We change them usually once a week or so, depending on what's going on in the produce market.
2: Wait, even the New York store would have the same prices?
1: Same price in New York as out in Connecticut. And I know that's going to be...
2: It's hard for me personally to believe.
1: It a pleasant surprise for those in Manhattan.
3: Yeah.
1: When they walk in and they see, you know, chicken breast for $2.19 a pound or eggs for $1.47. So it's going to be kind of amazing. But when we talk about the electronic shelf labels, we were spending between 3 and 4 hours per store per week to change out our signs. So when we switch to the digital version, we save all of that labor. So again, 2,600 stores times 4 hours a week. You can do the math on that. Think about all that savings. Again, that's how we get chicken breast down to $2.19. But the opportunity is there to abuse that system, but we will not do that.
2: So just to be clear, I mean, the reason you were changing out physical labels is because the price were changing. The prices were changing, but you're not changing them on a minute-to-minute kind of
1: basis. No, we would usually change them once a week. You know, we have the Aldi Finds area where those come in. We have 100 new items every week. I don't know if we'll talk about that, but we'd have to put all those signs out, take the old signs down. That's a lot of labor to do those things, but we don't have to do that anymore.
3: This was something I did not know about prior to yesterday's field trip. So the Aldi Find section, I guess apparently your fans have dubbed that the Isle of Shame.
1: They have. Right?
3: So this is where some brilliant merchandise, like a true showman, a merchandiser has figured out something. So explain what this aisle is. And why it's so iconic to so many. There's like a 4 million person Facebook group dedicated to this specific aisle. Where did this come from, this aisle, the so-called Aisle of Shame?
1: So it actually, to explain the concept, you know, you walk into a grocery store, you're expecting to buy groceries, your soup, your sushi, all those types of things. And we have a whole aisle that's a lot of general merchandise. So we're going to have swimming pools. We're going to have
2: a lot of seasonal.
1: Right now, 4th of July is coming up. FIFA World Cup's in town. So we have those articles as well. The origins of that actually goes back to our origins in Europe. So if you think about European, I know if you've been to Europe, they don't have a lot of the competitors that we have here, a lot of the big box stores.
3: Right.
1: So Aldi actually had a pretty big business and still has a significant business selling these types of general merchandise. It could be DIY, it could be paint, it could be power tools. So we took that concept when we came to the U.S., and it's been pretty successful. Now, how it's different in the U.S. is it's still very unique that you're going to have all of these articles right next to your groceries. So what we do is we bring in about 100 new items every week. And they're going to be, I'll call it random, but not so random. They're actually going to be the items you need when you need them. So we're not going to carry these articles all year long. We're not going to have an inflatable pool in February. If you look at the competition, they will have that sitting on the shelf. So we bring in the inflatable pool right when you need it. So back to your comment on the Aisle of Shame. Yeah. Which I will say, we do have a Facebook group started by our fans, and it's called the Aisle of Shame, or AOS. And this popped up, I think, 4 or 5 years ago. And we started looking at that as a business saying, what is going on here? What is happening in this Aisle of Shame? And as a retailer, you're always worried about your brand. You're concerned about your brand. And you see this growing Facebook group called the Aisle of Shame, and you have to ask yourself, what are we going to do about that? So it is 100% driven by our fans. And really what happens is our customers come in each week. They start posting back and forth. Oh, look what I got. I got the pool. I got the chainsaw. I got whatever it is. And they're having a lot of fun with these things. And this group has grown to over 4 million users on a regular basis. So origins of Aisle of Shame, pretty interesting. people were posting

0: onto Facebook. Hey, I went to Aldi. I got my ketchup. I got my barbecue sauce. I got my olive oil. And I also got these cute athletic shoes.
1: Uh-huh.
0: And then they were like, I'm so ashamed.
1: Yeah.
0: I didn't stay on budget. I'm so ashamed. So they were posting these shame photos from trunks of their cars, from their kitchens. We sell a tremendous amount of candles. People were posting their family rooms with 50, 60, 70 different candles of all these.
2: For
0: shame.
2: And they were shame. I love a good scented candle. I fully admit my basicness when it comes to scented candles.
0: But so it was shame in a good way. So I think as a brand, we've said, okay, let's not fight this. It's great because people love it. So it's the Isle of Shame. It's the Aldi Finds. And we love that our fans want to post about it and talk about it. And we learn from this as well. So like I said, I run the buying department. And we have great buyers out there. They watch this all of the time.
2: You've been in this business for a long time. It feels like one of the things that's happened, I can't even say relatively recently, but in recent-ish years, is that social media has become such a bigger force when it comes to shopping. So you have Facebook groups like the one you just described, and you can watch those and maybe get a sense of what customers are liking. You also have social media trends. So every once in a while, you have a food item or an Allison Roman recipe that goes viral, and suddenly everyone wants to buy new tomatoes or a particular type of cheese. How has that impacted the buying process for you?
0: Certainly, we have to pay attention to those trends. And you mentioned the feta cheese and tomato recipe from a few years ago. Our feta cheese sales went through the roof, so we had to work very quickly with our suppliers to get more feta. More recently, one is the sourdough trend. So sourdough baking at home, the sourdough trend. Now, sourdough is not easy. You got to feed your starter. I would love to do it. I don't have the patience for it. But that tells us and our buying team, hey, what's going on with sourdough? So now we've launched a couple of sourdough items a couple of years ago. It's actually the top performing item in the bread set now. So we are selling, you know, over 500,000 loaves of sourdough every single week in our stores.
2: Wait, so when you suddenly see feta flying off the shelves, how long does it take you to actually figure out what's going on here and what's driving the additional demand? And then how long does it take for you to respond to it?
0: And that's one of the great things about being private label, because we're in control of our label. We're in control of our supply chain. We work directly with our producers. So if we were a brand, we'd have to call them and say, hey, can we get more of your brand that you're sending to every other retailer? We go directly to the manufacturer. We say, look, how can we get more line time? How can you dedicate more Aldi product? What can we do with packaging? It can be as quick as a couple of months. It can take a little bit longer depending on the item. But being a private label, we can just pick up the phone, call directly that supplier. Oftentimes it's the owner, the president of the company, and say, look, what can we do about feta? How can we expand your sourdough line? What can we do to help you? And then we partner with them.
2: More to come from our conversation on how to open a low-price grocery store in the middle of Manhattan. We are speaking with Aldi U.S. Chief Commercial Officer Scott Patton. I'm Tracy Alloway.
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9: This is a Bloomberg Money Minute. Thinking about buying a diamond ring for your sweetheart? Prices could be heading lower. Industry giant De Beers is said to have made some of the deepest price cuts ever to the diamonds it sells. It's a far cry from the company's famous pitch.
10: The diamond engagement ring. How else could 2 months' salary last forever? A diamond is forever. De Beers.
9: Now that 2 months' salary might stretch a little further, and price cuts could mean deals for diamond shoppers. The $80 billion

0: industry has been under severe strain. The move from the world's biggest diamond miner comes as luxury spending slows and lab-grown diamonds continue to rise in popularity. Tariffs in the U.S. and the Middle East conflict have added even more pain for the industry. De Beers produced fewer than 22 million carats last year. That's down from almost 35 million carats 4 years ago. The exact scale of the price cuts from De Beers is not immediately clear. Courtney Donahoe, Bloomberg Radio.
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4: This is a Bloomberg Money Minute. It's one of the promises of artificial intelligence. Technology will take over the grunt work and leave humans free to do the more creative, high-order stuff. But even in Silicon Valley, the AI dream hasn't quite caught up with the reality.
5: It's no longer the human controlling the AI, but the AI controlling the human.
4: Natasha Mascarenhas covers venture capital and startups for Bloomberg News. She says the rapid AI build-out is leading to more burnout for the engineers who code the agents and the startup founders looking to monetize them.
5: It's not just working all hours. It's if we don't hit a multi-billion dollar revenue stream, not valuation, revenue, you know, by next year, our company is toast.
4: Now, hustle culture in big tech is nothing new. Elon Musk used to sleep on Tesla's factory floor. But Mascarenhas says the anxiety underneath the current AI hustle has a certain irony.
5: One developer I spoke to is the mother of two children who mentioned that she's often told by Claude Code to go to sleep and, you know, head to vacation.
4: Nathan Hager, Bloomberg Radio.
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4: 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I'm Joe Weisenthal.
5: And I'm Tracy Alloway.
4: On today's show, we are discussing what it takes to meaningfully reduce the cost of groceries in a given grocery store location. We are speaking with Aldi U.S. Chief Commercial Officer Scott Patton. I had never gone into an Aldi before, and I'm not sure I would have noticed it had you not pointed it out. But then once you pointed it out, it was quite obvious. So, for example, like on a bag of chips, you have really big barcodes. And either in some boxes, then you notice had a barcode on every surface, and some had really big barcodes. And it's like, okay, I get that. That's intuitive. It makes the swiping faster. Give us a little history of barcode innovation. And how do you actually sort of measure the optimal, I guess, ratio of adding barcodes and figuring out how much that can contribute to faster throughput versus adding barcodes and then like you can't even see what the product is. So finding that sort of efficient frontier of barcode allocation on a package.
6: And I think before we talk about barcodes and scanning, we actually have to go all the way back to before we had scanners.
4: Okay.
6: So we were actually the last retailer to roll out scanning in stores. So I started with a company in 1995. I showed up on day one and my training district manager said, I hope you've memorized all the prices by now.
5: Oh my God.
6: And I had this look on my face and I said, no. No one told me about that.
4: Memorized all the prices.
6: So up until 1998, all of our employees memorized all of the prices.
5: Jeez.
6: And they would enter them by hand on an old fashioned 10 key. And so the price memorization was critical to our efficiency. We talk about efficiency and throughput. Now you could say, why didn't we do scanning back then? Our cashiers were too fast. We couldn't find a scanning system that was fast enough keep up with our 10 key. So we did two things. One, we started working with scanning manufacturers. And the bi-level scanner, which you may or may not be familiar with, if you think back long, long time ago, there was one scanner, it was level.
4: Yeah.
6: And cashiers come. So bi-level scanners were essentially created out of our input saying, look, we need to do this faster.
4: Bi-level, so that means there's the horizontal surface and then the vertical thing. And they both have a chance at picking up the barcode.
6: Exactly.
4: Is that how? Okay.
6: Exactly. So that was one of the innovations that we were pioneering with our suppliers to say, look, how can we move our memorizing prices wasn't the long-term fit for sure. It's very difficult, by the way. But when you have these bi-level scanners, it's okay, there's a chance here. And the second part was on packaging. So I think we've all been in a grocery store and you've seen the cashier struggling to kind of turn the item and
5: or
6: twist
5: we've
6: their
5: been
6: wrist.
5: At self-checkout you've and been struggling yeah. ourselves. Yeah,
6: yeah. So we came up with the idea and we're just going to add multiple barcodes. So we measure everything we scan, right? So all of our associates are measured on items per minute and we can track the items per minute. So if we're going to do a scanner update, does it pick up scanning faster? We track those items per minute. If we do packaging innovations, and we'll get feedback from our store staff to say, look, this item's not scanning well. So to your example, you didn't notice it in the store, and actually most of our customers don't because we hide it so well. So you can take an article, any item in the store, you will find 4, 5, or 6 barcodes, and until we point it out to a customer, they don't even know it exists. So hopefully people go check their pantry and go, oh my gosh, I never noticed it.
5: Well, it is funny though. On the chips example, it almost looks like it's part of the bag design because it's like a stripe that basically goes around the whole thing. But wait, now I'm thinking back in the age of when cashiers were memorizing grocery prices, do you think that had an impact on the monetary policy transmission mechanism? Do you think increases didn't filter down into
4: because it would have been too burdensome on the company to
5: change
4: make
5: them
4: their
5: all the
4: employees
5: time.
4: Like do another memorization.
5: Someone needs to do a paper.
4: Yeah,
5: on that.
4: We should.
5: Okay, obvious question though. The barcode thing kind of blew my mind because, as you said, I never noticed it before. How come other grocery stores or other brands don't do something similar?
6: Because we're private label, these are our products, and we

0: We use that real estate. We design the labels. We design the brands. We control the ingredients. We design the labels. So for us, we're based on efficiency. I would say some of our competitors aren't as focused on that. It does take up real estate on the package. There's no doubt about it. But the fact that nobody notices it is pretty interesting as well. So for us, it's strictly productivity. And since we control the product and the packaging, we could put 20 barcodes if we wanted to.
1: But if I'm like a Häagen-Dazs or something and I'm designing my box of ice cream sandwiches or whatever it is, I would be reluctant to give up some of that additional space to barcodes.
0: I think so. I mean, if you're a brand, you want to talk about the products and we have the romance copy and you want to tell the history of the product. I think they're more focused on that than the retailer's productivity. We're focused on the productivity so we can get the savings for the customer. But you're absolutely right. Adding romance copy and all those great words on the back of the...
1: Is that what you call it?
0: It's called romance copy.
1: I have often felt feelings of romance as I read the back of ice cream packages.
2: Do you ever like those things? It'll be like Bob and Joe's corn chips. And it's like, the story will be like, Bob was working at Goldman Sachs and realized, why am I devoting my life to M&A when I could be devoting it to like design bake? I'm not a fan. I always think that's... I do not need romance copy.
1: You need to know the origin story of your potato chips, Joe.
0: You need more barcodes.
2: Yeah, talk to us about what you see in this sort of this current state of the art of self-checkout. And the reason there are a couple of things I ask, because so for example, Uniqlo, which is where I buy a lot of my clothes, I love their self-checkout. But there's clothes, there's not grocery. But you dump all of the clothes into a bucket, it spits out a price, probably like RFD or whatever, it's done. It's that. And then, so my local Key Foods, you're like doing the thing where you're twisting. Half the time, like someone has to come by and like swipe something. Maybe something will need an age verification. It doesn't really quite seem to work yet. And so I'm curious what you're seeing at Aldi in terms of where we are with self-checkout technology. I think it kind of drives people crazy.
0: Yeah, I think it's a mixed bag. I mean, some people love it, some people don't love it. And for all the reasons that you said, you know, RFID hasn't come to grocery yet. RFID is a pretty expensive technology when you're talking about selling avocados and tomatoes. So RFID hasn't quite made it there yet. Even the best self-checkout, you're going to have an age verification for alcohol purchases. You're going to struggle sometimes to weigh the produce. So we have it in about a third of our stores. I think some customers love it, but in our stores that have self-checkout, we always have an employee checkout as well. And that's the option to the consumer. I think we're still learning. Retailers are figuring out what works best for them. Do you want a corral? Do you want an attendant? You know, what's the best layout?
2: Let's corral.
0: So you might want to move people through more of a line, or do you want more of a separated area? So the layout of the self-checkout can have a pretty big impact on the effectiveness, how many people are monitoring it. And by the time you pay someone to stand there and monitor it, could you have just scanned their groceries for them?
2: Yeah.
0: Those are the questions that I think all the retailers are facing right now.
2: How many different types of green grapes are there? We talked about this yesterday, and I just let you go back to that. You go to the farmers, you pick a grape. Like, how many different options are you looking at, et cetera? Novelty, and we talked about this again with tomatoes. They always seem to be coming out with new tomatoes. Where are we at with the grape market?
0: Yeah, so the grape market is fascinating because for the average consumer, which we are all average consumers, right? You have green grapes and you have red grapes. You go to the store, you want green, you like red, and you ask a customer, I like the green ones, I like the red ones. But when you get into the details, like I said, we have an awesome produce buying team. There's over 100 varieties of green grapes. So when you go to the Aldi store or the competitor next door, likely you're going to have two different varieties. Now, each of those varieties has a different flavor profile, different yield. You know, the higher the yield, sometimes the less the flavor. So there's trade-offs in all those types of things. So what we do, you know, we work with the growers. We mentioned this earlier. We figure, you know, what's the best flavor profile? We don't want the customer to have to think about it. We want them to come to our store, come to Aldi and say, I love the Aldi green grapes, or I love the blackberries. I love the blackberries, and they don't know the
1: details
0: behind it.
1: Those blackberries were huge.
2: They were big,
1: the ones
2: and
1: we
2: they didn't
1: yesterday.
2: Have that sort of tart that sometimes
1: makes
2: you pucker. The
1: sourness,
0: Yeah, that's another example of picking the variety. So if we were just buying off the market, you're just going down to the local produce market and saying, give me whatever blackberries you have, you're going to get what they have available. Working with the grower, you know, you can narrow that 100 varieties of green grapes down to the one or two you want to have in your stores. What's in season? What's going to have the right flavor profile? We don't want it too sour. You don't want it too sweet. You want to have good shelf life. Produce waste. All those types of things go into the decisions of our produce team. It's actually pretty sophisticated, and it's fine that customers take it for granted. We just want them to come in and say, these green grapes are great, but we've done all the work to figure that out with the farmers.
1: I want to ask at least one what Aldi can tell us about the macro environment right now type question. So one of the stories that we've been talking about on the show and lots of other people have as well is high produce prices, higher beef prices, certainly general inflationary pressures on the consumer. And I'm very curious if you've seen that in the spend at your

0: own stores if you've maybe seen smaller basket sizes, or maybe you've seen people trading down from beef to chicken, that sort of thing. What are you seeing in terms of inflationary pressures on your shoppers?
1: Yeah, so shoppers are, I think, they've been under pressure for several years now. And for all the reasons we talked about before, whether it's the case design or the UPCs or going straight to the farmer, we try to keep all those cost pressures down. But we're not immune. We're not immune to commodity markets. You mentioned beef, for instance. Beef prices are at 70-year highs. So we still see our customers buying beef. However, I'll give you an example. Ground beef right now is relatively expensive by historical context. You can talk $5.99 or $6.99 a pound, even at the Aldi store for ground beef. Mm. What we've seen is some consumers opting for ground turkey or ground chicken. A nice substitute, a good quality product, still fresh, probably 30% cheaper or 40% less expensive. And that's a good option. Customers are still going to buy their protein. Protein is all the craze right now.
2: Yeah.
1: But we have seen some switch in between maybe a higher protein, expensive protein like beef, and a lower cost like chicken.
3: I say a lot's changed in the last 10 years on all kinds of levels. We can talk about the role of social media. We can talk about, obviously, COVID and the inflation, or just COVID and how that made sourdough bread a thing, the hobby. But GLP-1's clearly part of the story, I think, with the protein boom. What are some sort of like clear data points that you see where you say, okay, like the GLP-1s are changing consumer buying behavior, other than just say, yes, they want more protein?
1: Yeah, so GLP-1s, we worked with some of our partners probably 18 months ago. And I think it was roughly 5% of the population at that time was on GLP-1s. We'd have to check that. But they also said when this goes to pill form, which is happening right now, we're going to see that adoption rate go up. So as GLP-1s are coming into pill form, of course, we're seeing more protein sales. What's interesting is if you talk to the meat team and the meat growers out there, they would say we're the original protein. And of course, we're selling more of that. But what we're seeing is protein really go throughout the store. Protein bagels.
3: Oh, yeah.
1: And you're talking about protein popcorn, which there's going to be a point when it comes too far. We're rolling out a protein sparkling water. So our data points would say it's actually quite tasty. When you take a protein sparkling water, anything with protein right now is accelerating. I think there'll be a pullback at some point.
0: Yeah, the pendulum needs to swing to fiber. Americans need more fiber, not more protein.
1: Yeah, fiber is coming on as well. Okay, you can have fiber. Bean sales are actually up significantly.
3: Really?
0: Oh,
1: yeah, we're selling significantly more beans.
0: Wait, is that a GLP-1 thing as well?
1: It's a fiber. It's a fiber-protein combo.
0: Hmm.
1: Yeah, so we have a Greek chickpea that we've just rolled out, which is actually amazing. And I would say 2 years ago, we wouldn't have carried a Greek chickpea. But now we've rolled out a Greek chickpea, high in fiber. Customers are responding to it. We're rolling out a fiber water, but you're right. More protein, more fiber. And for us, it's making sure we have the products the customers want and being on trend. But bean sales, 5 years ago, bean sales weren't surging. But we're seeing a resurgence in some of these categories that maybe weren't thriving in the past, but now they're starting to come back to life.
0: That might also be inflationary pressure, because one of the greatest value meals, most filling meals you can ever make is red beans and rice, as I like to say. This has been All Thoughts on Bloomberg Radio. I'm Tracy Alloway.
3: And I'm Joe Weisenthal.
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7: There is a shortage of opportunities to do that, to go have fun with other people, from sports to live concerts to nightlife.
6: Take out affordability. It's also a question of access.
7: We've lost something like 2,000 golf courses over the last two decades, 7,000 bars and nightclubs. Americans own more than a million fewer boats. It's expensive to open a new summer camp. It's almost impossible to open a new beachfront resort or marina.
6: The Bureau of Labor Statistics says the U.S. has lost a fifth of its movie theaters and almost a third of its bowling alleys since 2001. I'm Charlie Pellett, Bloomberg Radio.
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12: This is the Bloomberg Black Business Beat. Music executive and Gamma founder Larry Jackson has worked on massive projects and deals with some of the industry's biggest artists. But the tallest order of his career came recently, convincing the industry that Ye, formerly known as Kanye West, is

0: in biology, biochemistry, etc.?
1: So let me parse what I intended with what I shared. In the case of the modern industrial, I'm very much going in with a very clear understanding of how it's monetized, what's the ROI for the customer. So in many ways, that's extremely tangible and very clear around the TAM, pricing, competitive dynamics. My earlier comment related more to the what I would call frontier tech. So we have already achieved what we have achieved with the large language models. What comes next? You know, we backed a company called Recursive AI. It's about the models correcting themselves to get around the next set of issues like hallucination and other problems that the large language models have. There is a whole paradigm of neo labs and new researchers that are bypassing in many ways the capabilities of the current incumbents. Think about Liquid AI, multi-billion dollar company. They're actually doing all the processing at the edge. It's actually a whole different sort of way to bypass the need that we currently have on compute. So in those cases, you solve one of the compute problems or the energy problem or the sort of the performance of the models. And then you worry about monetization. So it's not pie in the sky, I'll beg these smart people and someday they will deliver something. It has a purpose, but you might not know the pricing. Kind of like how many of us would have guessed that pure consumption pricing was going to be the model? Does that make sense?
0: What one contemporary difference, though, is that that group of three or four people can raise $1 billion out of the gate or several hundred million dollar seed round at crazy valuation based on the value of their own intellectual capital. How does Glasswing even participate in early stage valuations like that?
1: Very good question. So our core product is actually, you know, the more typical pre-seed stage rounds. We have a pool of capital and a product called Access Checks, where we write, you know, small $1 to $2 million access checks in these gigantic rounds to have a seat at the table, to have a seat to the ecosystem, to support the founders and participate for, you know, with those that actually make it big. So while our core checks are focused on building the companies from the ground up in the more typical fashion that you think of early stage venture, we absolutely get access to the big guys, and it's important. There are benefits for both.
2: Hey, speaking of the big guys, I just got time for maybe one or two more. XAI, like, what's your thought about that company, which seems to be to some extent coming from behind, but it's got certainly deep, deep pockets?
1: It's emerging more and more. I think, you know, in many ways, I think of Elon's companies as all being intertwined with one holding and the holding being Elon himself. I think it'll be interesting to see what he does with XAI vis-a-vis SpaceX and maybe even what happens with Tesla eventually. They are catching up. I think performance has improved. And to be perfectly honest, in the circles that sort of are leveraging the most cutting edge models, XAI is starting to become a real contender, definitely coming from behind, though.
2: Are people are talking more about XAI?
0: Yeah,
1: increasingly, a lot more than before.
0: Increasingly because of Cursor, right? Like the Cursor acquisition moving so quickly, people pay close attention because it's such a widely used tool.
2: All right.
1: And yet, even with Cursor now, you know, the next generation saying we've bypassed Cursor. So things are moving so very fast. What becomes sustainable versus what is the flavor du jour? We shall see.
2: That was Radina Cesari, founder and managing partner of Glasswing Ventures. Our thanks as well to Ed Ludlow, host of Bloomberg Tech. Emily joins us a little bit later on this hour. Coming up, the high-stakes push to secure America's critical defense supply chains from foreign adversaries. We do that next with the CEO of the U.S.-based mine-to-magnet rare earth company, Re Alloys. 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
2: This is a Bloomberg Money Minute. Thinking about buying a diamond ring for your sweetheart? Prices could be heading lower. Industry giant De Beers is said to have made some of the deepest price cuts ever to the diamonds it sells. It's a far cry from the company's famous pitch.
3: The diamond engagement ring. How else could 2 months' salary last forever? A diamond is forever. De Beers.
2: Now, that two-month salary might stretch a little further, and price cuts could mean deals for diamond shoppers. The $80 billion industry has been under severe strain. The move from the world's biggest diamond miner comes as luxury spending slows, and lab-grown diamonds continue to rise in popularity. Tariffs in the U.S. and the Middle East conflict have added even more pain for the industry. De Beers produced fewer than 22 million carats last year. That's down from almost 35 million carats 4 years ago. The exact scale of the price cuts from De Beers is not immediately clear. Courtney Donahoe, Bloomberg Radio.
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4: Global warming is getting faster, and its effects from heat waves to rain bursts to rising seas to polar ice melt are becoming more severe. Learning to adapt to a world of extremes won't be easy. So writes a member of our Bloomberg Green team this past week, who is tracking all of this degree by degree and reporting on why the extreme heat many in this world are experiencing isn't the only climate impact shocking scientists. For more, Emily Grafeo and I caught up with Bloomberg News sustainability editor Eric Roston.
5: It's funny, if you ask the simple question, is anybody surprised by global warming? Mm-hmm. No, not really. And the reason for that is because on a global level, and then on a global long-term level, the projections have been the same for decades. Mm-hmm. But what's always been harder to do is to project what's going to happen like decade to decade or country to country. And because that's always been so hard to do, we're getting surprises all over the place in temperatures and rainfall and drought. And that's what our story focuses on, is this kind of new era of surprise.
6: Yeah, right? Like, we've been talking about this for a long time. You guys have been reporting on it, too. Like, it is the severity of things that keep coming out, stories. And I do wonder, you know, what is the macro response to all of this, that as even scientists who understand this are getting surprised, does it mean folks are taking it more seriously? I mean, you and I, we've sat around this table and just talked about the political pressure on talking about climate change. Like, I feel like we're not talking about it as much. We are still reporting, but I feel like some of our conversations,
5: we may be talking about it less, but more people are talking about it. And I mean, one almost glib way of thinking about it is like 20 years ago, a generation ago, scientists would talk about extreme heat, extreme precipitation in terms of our models project there will be more of this.
6: Right.
5: Like, now that conversation is, how am I going to get everything out of my basement? Right. Like, that's how the conversation has changed. In my own reporting, I used to talk to scientists like exclusively and go inside their models and see what they thought was going to happen. Now I write about insurance and banks because mm-hmm. the conversation has moved firmly to the private sector, has moved firmly to public health and property owners. And that's where the macroeconomic picture comes in. You see like top U.S. Fed officials more recently than you would expect, saying that if these trends continue, and we don't have any reason to believe they won't, parts of the country are going to become increasingly uninsurable.
7: Hmm. I want to get to the economic impact, but just first, can you explain, how can we have both unprecedented rainfall and also record dryness and record heats in the summer and then, you know, the coldest winter in New York City since 2014?
5: Okay, that's it's a lot of questions.
7: The two extremes, you know?
5: Right. This was stories come from weird places, and this is one of the weirdest places a story has come from recently. Is, I think it was in April. I remember I had to turn on my heat on a Sunday, Northern New Jersey. On Tuesday, I turned on the air conditioning, mm-hmm. and then on Thursday, I had to turn the heat back on.
7: Yeah, right.
5: And that kind of whiplash thing, we're seeing it just about every level. Like, we're seeing it like the household and community level.
7: Yeah.
5: We're seeing it at the seasonal level. the Western U.S. Earlier this year came off, it just like

0: an incredibly weird heat wave after, you know, the previous year it was quite cold. And so because there's it's almost like there's just an increasing metastasizing lack of stability in systems that we've relied on for a long time. And so crazy things are happening back to back. In some cases, it's normal. In other cases, they don't understand why it's happening. In other cases, they know. Yeah, surprise is the new normal, I think.
1: There's like, okay, there's so much in this story, and I highly recommend everybody read it. I just want to read some of it. The extra energy trapped in the system seems to be the result of the planet reflecting less sunlight back to space. That's partly the result of bright white ice turning into darker heat-absorbing seawater. But the bigger concern is that reflective low-lying clouds may be going missing. I mean,
2: I highlighted that part too. FYI, we did not coordinate that.
1: No, we did not actually. And so this imbalance, like, we've talked about climate change. It's not just getting warmer, although we are, but it's also these extremes and the volatility. But there are things that seem to be happening in our environment, Eric, that are making it more difficult for scientists. Their models aren't kind of working.
0: There's a quote we got in the story. Like, the science has been around for so long, and it's changed so little on like, the global scales. We include a quotation from the late Wallace Broecker, who was a Columbia scientist. He's the guy who in 1975 came up with the phrase global warming.
1: Yeah.
0: 20 years later...
1: 75. Just to, you know,
0: yeah,
1: kind of like the first bicentennial or whatever.
0: Right, you're right, exactly. Perfect. We got one every 50 years. Then in the mid-90s, he said, look, the climate is an ornery beast. And if you poke it a little bit, you're going to get an outsized reaction. Hmm. So that's what we're seeing, again, at every scale, is, you know, the models that ran, you know, for decades, like successfully on the planetary level, look at less amount of time and in a smaller footprint of space, they don't have that granularity. And so the hits just keep on coming, unfortunately.
2: You mentioned a lot of your reporting now is talking to bankers and insurance firms. What are you asking them right now?
0: A lot of it has to do with physical risk and how we can best understand the physical risks for, you know, wherever you live or whatever kind of the term of investment. We're talking a lot about supply chains. Bloomberg Intelligence has some amazing research in terms of like the week to week, month to month financial implications of bad weather. So that and just like the energy revolution is here. You know, colleagues have done a ton of phenomenal reporting in the last few months about how the war in Iran and the subsequent energy price volatility has just like convinced country after country and company after company they don't want this fossil fuel volatility anymore, and they're finding clean energy.
1: That was Eric Rosten, Bloomberg News sustainability editor. Now, as we just heard from Eric, it's not just an abstract scientific warning. The economic and physical breaking points are already hitting close to home. Earlier this month, a brutal combination of extreme heat, torrential downpours, and aging infrastructure collided to paralyze everyday life in my own home state of New Jersey. It's how Bloomberg Opinion columnist Mark Gongloff, who covers climate change and writes about it, described it as New Jersey's Hell Week, and how it's a warning for everyone. Mark joined us for more.
3: Yeah, so it started out obviously with the big heat dome that affected a lot of people, half the country. New Jersey, many state towns here, Newark, Atlantic City set record highs for the day. That went on for a couple of days, and then we started getting big storms. Massive thunderstorm came through just sort of out of the blue. I mean, there were warnings about the possibility of thunderstorms, but we all got these alerts at like 8 o'clock. People were at dinner and everybody was getting these scary alerts that said there were going to be 80 mile an hour winds, flying debris, seek shelter immediately. And sure enough, that's exactly what we got. And a lot of people lost power that night. Hundreds of thousands of people across the state lost power. Another storm came the next day, and we had this series of storms left people without power. And so a lot of people were suffering through one of the worst heat waves we've ever had without air conditioning. Then you get to the weekend. So you've got that, you've got the power, you've got the storms. The power outages were still being fixed when all of this, the heat, the storms, the power outages were all affecting New Jersey Transit, the third largest passenger rail system in the country, moves 62 million people a year, wasn't moving anybody.

0: who mentioned that she's often told by Claude Code to go to sleep and, you know, head to vacation.
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16: This is the Bloomberg Green Report. Climate change has some developers building homes that are resilient to extreme weather and more environmentally friendly at the same time. When Hurricane Michael hit Mexico Beach on the Florida Panhandle, one house stood out among most of those around it which were wrecked. It was built on 14-foot-tall pillars. The storm left vehicles piled up to its windows, yet the house itself was unscathed except for a few lost shingles. The house's rounded shape helped it withstand the Category 5 winds that collapsed most conventional structures. Developers are not only rounding out the outside corners of their houses, they're installing solar panels snugly. Winds can't lift them, and clean power remains available to residents throughout any storm. Wetlands and native vegetation are being preserved. That reduces flooding vulnerability. And builders are using recycled or advanced construction materials that reduce energy use, as well as the need to make new material. Jeff Bellinger, Bloomberg Radio.
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19: Delta, United, and to a lesser extent, American, are going to probably be the best part of the story this quarter. And I think Delta showed some

0: basic lagged a little. But I think generally the story was pretty good on the revenue front. They grew less than United and American, so I think that means they could support some of those higher fares. They were like at 1% seat count growth. We're going to see United, I think, come in closer to 6%. We're going to see American around 3-ish. So I think this might be the best part, again, of the revenue story for U.S. Airlines as we get into this earnings season. And one of the challenges, I think, too, in growing a little slower on the capacity front is that some of their costs ballooned a little bit. But look, again, I think they made some good ground. They haven't totally compensated for higher fuel prices.
1: How is a cabin changing within the industry these days?
0: They're focusing on the well-heeled consumer, your retiree, and again, I think, Delta has shown some success on that front. And I would expect you're going to see the same out of United and American, but to a lesser extent.
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3: Hi, everybody. I'm John Tucker, and let's start today's program with some key inflation data in the U.S. We're going to get consumer price index information for the month of June on Tuesday, and also producer prices that comes on Wednesday. And for more on how this data may impact Fed policy, we're joined by Stuart Paul, the U.S. economist with Bloomberg Economics. Thanks for stopping by today. Appreciate it. Should I be more concerned about inflation or the job markets, the two mandates for the Federal Reserve?
7: Well, the Fed is going to be more concerned about inflation, but fortunately for the Fed, we're going to have a decline in the monthly headline CPI reading when we get the June CPI report.
3: Why is that?
7: Well, gasoline prices fell about 9% during the month of June.
3: You haven't been to my gas station.
7: Well, already now that we're moving through the month of July, now that we're seeing the end of the ceasefire and some re-escalation in the Middle East, yes, as we go forward, we will see a little bit of additional headline inflation pressures. But for this June CPI report, the headline's going to tick down just a little bit. The core, I expect, to be pretty...
3: Just to explain it for everybody again, core is, you strip out the stuff that's volatile.
7: That's right. So the core inflation measure strips out food and energy. Those are things that have prices that are determined in global markets and that are subject to a lot of factors that are far beyond the Fed's control, including things like war, things like the weather even, weather weighing on food prices or affecting food prices. So oftentimes the Fed will look to the core as more of a sign of underlying price pressures. The core is going to be a little bit more tame. It's still going to be positive, unlike the headline. Headline's going to decline. Core is going to be showing about 0.2% month on month. In part because of the World Cup affecting prices for things like leisure and hospitality, food services and accommodations. But we're also going to see some core pressures coming from core goods, in particular those things that are subject to the chip shortage, appliances and electronics, for example.
3: Kevin Warsh, the new Fed chair, he's got a different set of metrics that he goes by. He's also formed a bunch of committees to give him some sort of idea of how changes should be made within the Fed. How much is that going to impact Federal Reserve policy going forward?
7: I think, if anything, it's just going to lead to a little bit of can kicking. The Fed is going to be waiting on some of the output from these five task forces that Kevin Warsh has convened. Yes, Kevin Warsh does look at some of the official statistics with a skeptical eye. And

0: In part, that's for good reason. Shelter inflation is really lagging, so the disinflation we're seeing in shelter isn't showing up as materially in the statistics as it is in the real economy. And so I could understand why he wants to convene these task forces to look a little bit more critically about what's going on in the real economy. But for policymakers, it probably just means that they're going to be waiting on some additional ideas from these task forces and keeping any sort of change of the policy rate on a hold probably through year end.
1: All right. So what's the betting right now from the markets on what the Federal Reserve is going to do? And maybe you can just parenthetically, another question, how accurate is that betting, historically?
0: Well, right now, financial markets are pricing in a hike well before the end of the year. That pricing swings pretty drastically, so I'm hesitant to put too much weight on market pricing. My job as an economist is always to look for where the market might be wrong. And I think that if anything, the market is over-anticipating a hike before year-end. Right now, we have relatively little labor market dynamism. We don't have any sort of inflation pressures coming from the job market, from wages, from income. That's really what the Fed would fear. Instead, we sort of have these price pressures coming from somewhat idiosyncratic factors like airfares, which we'll see in the PPI, from financial services prices. We'll see that in the PPI on Wednesday. From the chip shortage. Now, the Fed's a little bit concerned about that one. We saw that in the minutes just last week. And other than that, we're seeing a little bit of inflation pressures in the core for things that are affected by the World Cup. So I think the markets are getting a little bit too far ahead of themselves and expecting that hike before year end. I expect the Fed to remain on hold through the end of the year.
1: All right. Thanks to Stuart Paul, U.S. economist with Bloomberg Economics. And let's take a look now at some of the stocks making news in the week ahead. I'm John Tucker, and I'm joined by Matthew Griffin, the Bloomberg Equities reporter. New earnings season already. Tuesday, we start with Fortress Diamond. J.P. Morgan Chase is reporting earnings results, opening their books to investors. What are you looking out for?
2: Well, the question for J.P. Morgan when they report, along with several other banks, is going to be a microcosm of the questions everyone has about the broader market. Analysts expect strong earnings for the bank, but will that be enough for investors? The average estimate is for trading revenue of more than $10 billion. That's a little lower than the record haul in the first quarter, but it's about 15% growth year over year. They expect adjusted earnings per share to grow to more than $5.60. A lot of tailwinds there. Geopolitical volatility can be good for trading. The revival in IPOs is good for investment banking. But if you look at what Baird is saying about the banks group right now, they say, we expect solid results, but the group is priced for it. We don't want to chase this stock right now. And there are likely to be a lot of companies in this position.
1: So as you say, the things to look for, trading revenue should remain historically elevated, and also the investment banking looks to stay resilient despite what we'll call market volatility. Let's move on to the next one you're taking a look at. United Airlines, they opened their books to investors on Wednesday. Remember that old joke, how do you become a millionaire? Well, first become a billionaire and then buy an airline.
2: Yes, and airlines have had a beginning of the year that might remind investors of that joke. Of course, this stock plunged during the Iran war along with the rest of the group. Then went on an explosive rally as tensions de-escalated, up more than 50% from late May to the end of last month. The question now that Wall Street is asking is, okay, crude prices have come down. What's going to happen to ticket prices for these airlines? Are they going to be able to hang on to some of the increases? And so, of course, earnings for the most recent quarter are going to be important. Analysts are looking for $1.84 a share, excluding some items. But especially any forecast for the third quarter is going to be important. That's where these questions about pricing might show up. And expectations there are a lot higher. Wall Street looking for $3.59 a share. Now, Citi expects airlines to beat consensus across the board. And they say United is one of the ones that might get rewarded for this. They're talking about that guidance there. They say, you know, these major airlines in the U.S., they weathered the shock well from

0: the war, so that means investors are likely to want to return to the stock if they get any upside.
1: And here's my big insight. Airlines use a lot of fuel, jet fuel, and that's been expensive. The increase in fares that they had, did that more than make up for the rising cost of jet fuel?
0: It is likely that it hasn't entirely made up for it yet. United said that they expected roughly half of the increase in fuel costs to be accounted for by higher fares in the most recent quarter. We'll see what they say about that. However, and they were making these comments when the Iran conflict was, you know, much closer to the front of mind for investors. Even then, they were saying that by the third quarter, they expected that to climb closer to making up all of that gap. So again, we haven't gotten an update from the company in a couple of months on this, and that's something investors are likely to be watching for.
1: And then Netflix, they're going to report on Thursday. That stock is down, what, something like 16% since the start of the year. I got to wonder if this company is losing some of its mojo.
0: Well, yes, this is a stock that really hasn't worked and one that is dogged by a lot of questions right now about its own financials and also about disruption from AI. That's something that our colleagues over at Bloomberg Intelligence have focused on. Will people watch AI-generated entertainment instead of, you know, Netflix's?
1: Oh, I can just imagine what that's going to be like. AI-generated entertainment.
0: Yes, I'm sure it'll be real high-quality stuff. But, you know, people love short-form video. You know, OpenAI's Sora didn't catch on, but we'll see what happens. So this is maybe an underrated AI loser. We talk a lot about these software names. For Netflix, though, in this quarter, investors are going to be looking for anything that could spark a turnaround. Analysts expect results about in line with their guidance. So that's revenue of $12.57 billion and earnings per share of 78 cents. That was a guide that disappointed investors when the company gave it. So what they'll want to know now is whether Netflix was being conservative there. Is there a potential upside? That being said, when the questions are big like this, AI disruption, whether the World Cup is going to affect viewership. Oh,
1: so I didn't even think about that. FIFA drew away viewers from Netflix?
0: We don't know yet. That's something that, again, Bloomberg Intelligence, though, has raised as a potential issue for investors. And, of course, World Cup underway now, so maybe the company will speak to that. So the stock here has gone in the opposite direction of a lot of the market, but the question's kind of the same. Even if Netflix beats expectations, is that going to be enough here?
1: How much pricing power do they still enjoy at Netflix?
0: Well, they have raised prices recently while also introducing some of these lower priced options such as ad supported tiers. So it seems like their strategy has been to exercise pricing power with consumers who are willing to pay while also trying to keep everyone else on board. However, consumers have a lot of other options now. So investors' minds are constantly on whether, you know, each individual price increase is going to be the final straw.
1: Make my own AI content to compete with Netflix. Hey, Matt, thanks a lot. Our thanks to Matthew Griffin, Bloomberg Equities reporter, with us today. And just ahead on Bloomberg Daybreak Weekend, we're going to talk about the European Central Bank as it grapples with an uncertain inflation landscape. I'm John Tucker, and this is Bloomberg.
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8: This is Kevin Kimball with Stabs Prime on Jefferson Highway, and I have our bar manager, Presley, here today. 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
10: This is Bloomberg Daybreak Weekend, our global look ahead at the top stories for investors in the coming week. I'm John Tucker in New York. Up later in the program, we look to South Korea, where Constitution Day will be celebrated in the week ahead. But first, in the coming days, we're going to get the latest set of data for the European Central Bank before it gears up for its July meeting. With inflation fears on the rise again, and as conflict returns to the Middle East, how will policymakers navigate the situation? For more, let's go to London and bring in Bloomberg Daybreak Europe anchor Caroline Hepker.
11: John, ECB policymakers were unanimous in backing last month's 25 basis point hike as they saw surging oil prices spreading throughout the economy. But then the Iran peace deal and surprisingly sharp slowdown in inflation sowed division over what to do next.

0: Fast forward to now, and fresh comments on President Trump have renewed concerns that fighting could again raise oil prices and drive inflation up. At the recent NATO summit, the president said that he thought the ceasefire with Iran was over and a waste of time. The US launched fresh strikes on the country and revoked a waiver that allowed the sale of Iranian oil. Any rebound, though, in energy prices will reinforce expectations that the US Federal Reserve may keep interest rates higher for longer. The recent Fed minutes revealed that a few officials saw a case for a rate hike in June. Speaking to Bloomberg recently at the Aix-en-Provence Economic Conference, the ECB governing council member Emmanuel Moulin referenced data showing that inflation had eased with the slump in oil prices. But that uncertain backdrop means a complicated picture for ECB officials. Peter Kinsella is head of investment services for the UK at Union Bancaire Privée, and he discussed the outlook that now looks in flux.
1: The big shift, really, I think, that we've seen in the basically in the FOMC going voting, you know, nine members vote, you know, not voting, but bringing their red expectation on the dot plot for a 25 bip rate hike this year. It basically suggests that the overall momentum on the FOMC is veering towards a rate hike this year, which was a big shift in January, I think. And clearly you've seen the market interpretation. I think that also reflects what we've seen overnight and in previous days with the oil price and the latest attack on Iran. And really, yes, I suppose the market is now saying, okay, that it's really veering towards really, really meaningfully pricing in a rate hike this year.
2: Okay, and we were talking with Trevor Greatham in the last part of the program about whether that is the thing that will be needed to burst any bubble, if you identify bubbles as being present in these markets at the moment, Peter. I mean, is that the way we're thinking about Fed rate hikes right now? Not that will be the driver, but that would be the thing that would stop.
1: I would say no, if I'm frank. Depends whether you believe we're in a bubble or not, which is a different discussion. But I think given that the market has only priced in one rate hike, if you look further out the curve, we've not really priced in an awful lot. So the market's kind of saying, right, one and done. I think in order to cause real pain for the equity market, you would have to price in a series of further rate hikes, which at present doesn't seem to be the case.
0: That was Peter Kinsella, head of investment services for the UK at Union Bancaire Privée, speaking there to Bloomberg's Vonnie Quinn. Joining me now for more on the challenge facing the ECB is Bloomberg's economics reporter William Horobin and our senior reporter covering the ECB, Jana Randa. Welcome to both of you. Jana, so the ECB's next decision on borrowing costs is on the 23rd of July. We have a few more days. What do you think is the mood, though, given this uncertain backdrop among ECB officials now?
3: Oh, they are definitely more concerned than they were maybe a week ago. That essentially all has to do with Trump and it all has to do with oil prices, because they decided to hike rates in June. Everything was, in a way, on track. Then the ceasefire happened, peace negotiations seemed to progress. And, you know, with that backdrop, they had maybe eased a little bit off the real, you know, panic levels, if you want, and were a bit more confident that the worst of the Iran shock may have already been over. But now, really, it's all back on. They are worried that inflation will stick above 2% for longer. They are concerned about second round effects. And, you know, additional rate hikes are very much on the agenda.
0: William, where do you think that leaves us in the run-up to the all-important July meeting?
4: Just going back to what Jana said about how quickly things are changing for these central bankers. It's a, you know, a few days is a long time in monetary policy these days. In Aix-en-Provence, in France last week, there was this sort of a Davos in the sunshine in France. And it's usually a very, very hot and stressful place to be, but everyone was actually very relaxed, including central bankers. I remember Nagel was even making jokes about football rather than speaking about policy. And the French central banker has said that, you know, the ECB was now in a good position because things were so much calmer in Iran. But as Jana says, that's changed dramatically once again this week. And so we're sort of towards the July meeting, though, you asked, it probably won't change that much because they're very data dependent. I think they prefer to take decisions when they have more forecasts and more information.
0: Yeah, absolutely. I mean, William, what do you think about September then? And I think it's sort of an important moment to take the temperature for central bankers, as you say, and for the ECB in particular, because there has been quite a bit of movement in recent days around the expectations for rate hikes in Europe because of these

0: moves in the Middle East, the moves on oil prices, and what that means for inflation. So what's the thinking now about September?
1: What's been interesting in the last few days is that the oil prices bounced back up a bit, but not sort of dramatically as we had earlier. But pricing for market expectations for a move in September have shifted back up, and looking about 80% now chance that the ECB will hike again in September. But, you know, I think we have to be very cautious about that because the situation is so volatile. The markets are moving almost, you know, from hour to hour, depending on what Trump says. And so I expect that, you know, that the central bankers will remain cautious and keep saying that they're very much data dependent, even as everyone else starts to think that September is probably more of a live meeting.
0: Jana, what do you think about September then? And also, as you say, William, that Trump can change the trajectory quite quickly. I mean, we saw crude jump more than 6% higher over just 2 days, just after President Trump's NATO comments and those further strikes. Jana, what do you think about the path for rates? And yeah, perhaps it is September that markets will be most focused on.
2: It looks very likely that the ECB will raise rates again after the summer in September. And that essentially has to do with the fact that as long as the conflict keeps going on, that means oil prices will remain elevated. That means trade will be disrupted because we don't know how shipping through the Strait of Hormuz is going to play out. And all that translates into inflation risks for the Eurozone. And, you know, higher for longer on the inflation side, it translates into uncertainty and potentially consumers and businesses raising inflation expectations as well. So the longer this conflict lasts, the more likely we will see also second round effects when, you know, for example, workers ask for more pay because prices are higher. And that has the ECB concerned. And that would all speak in favor of another rate hike.
0: William, what do you think the ECB is looking at most closely then? If we say data dependent, what are we thinking about as policymakers are trying to navigate, you know, quite difficult circumstances now?
1: The key risk that they're looking for is second round effects. So whether this starts turning up in whether the increased price pressures start turning up in wage demands. They're also watching very closely for core inflation, so services in particular, to see if the indirect effects are spreading more than they might have anticipated. And even within, you know, some economists say even within like services inflation, they should be looking at the kind of services that are just adjacent to energy and might move up very quickly, like, I don't know, airline tickets, but could also come down very quickly. But then other services like business services that would be stickier. So they really have to pick through the data very, very carefully. Here in France, the central bank does a survey of business pricing. So they'll be looking at small sort of like bits of data like that. But so far, you know, that indicates, sure, businesses are raising prices, but not as much as they did in 2022.
0: Yeah, that's the Bank of France data to come, isn't it, in the next few days. Well, William, I think it's also at moments like this that there's quite a lot of chatter about whether central banks will end up making policy errors, and there's a bit of focus on that. I mean, the ECB was the first of the group of seven central banks to raise rates at the start of the Iran war. So I'm sure there'll be lots of focus also on making sure that each step is the right one, and the worry about policy error.
1: To avoid sort of accusations of policy error, what the ECB probably wants to do is avoid giving any forward guidance, because the more they give guidance, the more markets adjust. And then if something happens quickly, then they're sort of locked into something that they didn't, that, you know, when the circumstances change, it's harder to avoid making a policy error if you've already guided in one direction.
0: Yeah, it also comes, of course, when in the next few days, the new, still fairly new Federal Reserve Chair Kevin Warsh is scheduled to give his first semi-annual monetary policy testimony before Congress. In terms of any read across, Jana, out of the Fed and into maybe this new world of central banking where we get slightly less forward guidance and less information from the Federal Reserve, is there a read across into the ECB, or at least

0: Are ECB policymakers thinking about that and watching it?
1: I mean, where they agree is certainly on not offering any forward guidance, because Will was right to point out they burned their fingers in the past. 2022 jumps to mind. And what should they be guiding toward when they don't know what's happening themselves? But where things may be slightly different is that Kevin Warsh believes in, letting the market do its thing in a way, and then cross-checking by the end of the policy meeting whether policymakers and the market agree. So he seems to, at least to me, to build a little bit of movement volatility into the whole operation, whereas the ECB very clear at explaining how it will take decisions, on which basis it will take decisions. The president, Christine Lagarde, she described that at the Sintra conference not too long ago as framework guidance, and that's essentially explaining the reaction function. So the market, the policymakers, they're looking at the same set of information, the same data, the same input, and the market knows extremely well how policymakers will interpret those data.
0: Yeah, absolutely. Jana, thank you. That was Bloomberg's senior reporter covering the ECB, Jana Randall, and Bloomberg's economics reporter, William Horobin. Thank you to both of you. I'm Caroline Hepke here in London. You can catch us every weekday morning here for Bloomberg Daybreak Europe, beginning at 6 a.m. in London. That's 1 a.m. on Wall Street. John.
2: Thanks, Caroline. And coming up on Bloomberg Daybreak Weekend, a look ahead to Constitution Day in South Korea. I'm John Tucker, and this is Bloomberg.
3: 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Pete Sepp, president of the National Taxpayers Union, is going to join me to have that conversation. Should tech companies be in the power generation business as well? Also Monday, Will Green from LABI stopping by in the 7 o'clock hour. Of course, Medical Monday is coming your way in the 7 o'clock hour. We cover everything under the sun with Moon at 8:15, and then we turn things over to the Breck Room. Join me 6 till 9.

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3: There is a shortage of opportunities to do that, to go have fun with other people, from sports to live concerts to nightlife.
2: Take out affordability. It's also a question of access.
3: We've lost something like 2,000 golf courses over the last two decades, 7,000 bars and nightclubs. Americans own more than a million fewer boats. It's expensive to open a new summer camp. It's almost impossible to open a new beachfront resort or marina.
2: The Bureau of Labor Statistics says the U.S. has lost a fifth of its movie theaters and almost a third of its bowling alleys since 2001. I'm Charlie Pellett, Bloomberg Radio.
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11: 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I'm John Tucker in New York. We go to South Korea next, where Constitution Day will be celebrated in the week ahead. 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
12: Thanks, John. Constitution Day commemorates the legal framework for the Republic of Korea. It was proclaimed on July 17, 1948, in a moment that set the stage for South Korea's governance and its national security during the Cold War. After the Second World War, the Republic of Korea was liberated from Japanese colonial rule, and the Korean Peninsula was divided along the 38th parallel into Soviet and American occupation zones. Now, these days, South Korea's national security is rooted in the strong defense alliance with the U.S., primarily as a deterrence against North Korea. And at the same time, South Korea has expanded its security partnership with NATO as a major non-member ally. And these dynamics have contributed to a still growing defense industry in South Korea. For a closer look at what's happening on the ground, let's bring in Bloomberg's Kat Barton. She is our bureau chief in Seoul. Thank you so much for being here. I want to begin by kind of going back to a recent ceremony in Seoul, highlighting the importance of the defense industry and at the same time honoring some of the workers for their contributions. Maybe it's a good way to help us get into the sense of size of the overall defense industry in South Korea and the areas in which it operates.
13: It's an increasingly important part of the economy. I mean, if you've looked at the KOSPI over the last couple of years, you've seen some absolutely exponential growth there. And most of that is due to SK Hynix and Samsung. It's all an AI play. But the other bright spot is defense. And that's been kind of supercharged this year, actually, especially since, obviously, the Iran war. South Korea's government is super keen on growing the industry. They've targeted a number four position globally. And it's an industry that kind of really complements governments a lot of what is going on, unfortunately, conflict-wise, globally at the moment, because they're very good in areas that have come into play, for example, with Ukraine in Europe. They've sold a lot of tanks to Poland, for example, recently. Their howitzers are increasingly in demand. And then also this year, we've seen huge growth in demand in the Middle East for interceptors. So South Korea makes something that's very akin to a U.S. Patriot missile, but is a lot cheaper, and they can produce them a lot quicker. So that has been something that they've seen a lot of interest from Middle Eastern governments.
12: So I'm glad you brought up the issue of the memory chip makers, because we have seen recently how the government in Seoul has become involved, increasingly involved, in helping names like SK Hynix and Samsung add capacity to their production of memory chips. How is the government disposed when it comes to adding capacity in the defense industries?
13: They are proactive. The industry here is dominated by what we call chaebol, which are these family-run companies. So they're huge conglomerates that control most of, you know,

0: the production line. So the government has really been strongly backing them, because you have to remember, South Korea remains technically at war, right? So the conflict with nuclear-armed North Korea, which ended in the 1950s, it ended in an armistice, not a treaty, not a peace treaty. So the government remains technically in a state of war. So these huge defense companies are not only part of a kind of growing export strategy, but they're integral to South Korea's own defense. They have to be making tanks, howitzers, ammunition, developing new fighter jets, because they're constantly locked in this state of conflict with Kim Jong-un in the north, who has, you know, frequently threatened to wipe out Seoul and reduce it to rubble. So there's a lot of government backing. And the government obviously recognizes that strategically, if they can keep the industry going, it's also a huge asset export-wise. They see opportunity globally, and they are really trying to help these chaebol firms capitalize on it.
1: So we know that North Korea, Kat, is a nuclear power. Seoul doesn't operate in this space. It's been reliant on the U.S. security umbrella. But I'm wondering whether the mood is changing a bit, and whether Seoul might feel the need to develop more within the nuclear space. Is that possible?
0: The U.S. security umbrella is crucial to South Korean defense. And the government here has said repeatedly, the president has said, they do not want their own nuclear weapons. Lee Jae-myung said it a couple of weeks ago. They really have emphasized that they feel, you know, they're committed to nuclear non-proliferation. They don't want to become like a rogue state akin to North Korea by developing their own nuclear weapons. However, obviously, there are growing voices here that suggest they should at least look at this option. And what they have been doing, and they have talked to U.S. President Donald Trump about, is developing their own nuclear-powered submarine. So that's not a nuclear-armed submarine, but they have the technology to build it. They're talking to the U.S., and that project is moving forward. And that would be a huge step up for their naval defenses, because at the moment they have, you know, very sophisticated diesel-powered submarines, but not a nuclear-powered one. And that's their next goal.
1: I'm so glad you brought up the submarines, because recently South Korea missed out on a chance to build 12 subs for the Canadian Navy. That contract went to Germany's ThyssenKrupp Marine Systems. But I'm wondering, when you look at areas like shipbuilding, submarine building, whether that represents a big opportunity for the global market, particularly Europe.
0: It definitely is. And it was a big blow to the South Korean side to miss out on that Canadian contract. I think obviously they went for the NATO partner. But even when, you know, the president and the companies came out afterwards, they emphasized the whole bidding process had been a huge learning experience. And it shows the fact that they were even being considered neck and neck with Germany shows how far the industry has come, right? It's made huge strides in recent years that they are up there as a top global partner. And there were analysts that we spoke to afterwards saying, yes, obviously, you know, maybe security partnership wise, Germany makes sense. But realistically, South Korea would have been a better choice, because they can do it more quickly. They have more capacity. You know, they build a really good product more cheaply and more reliably. And I think that's certainly why, you know, President Trump has talked about, you know, huge cooperation in shipbuilding with South Korea. It's a key part of the $350 billion trade deal that they struck with the U.S. to avoid tariffs was shipbuilding. The idea of the South Korean shipbuilding companies coming to help rebuild and regenerate kind of, you know, the Philadelphia shipyards and that kind of thing. But I think in terms of defense, they missed out on that recent contract. But for the South Korean side, that's just, you know, a blip in the road, and it's not going to put them off. They're going for more contracts, and they very much see this as a global opportunity.
1: So we've touched on, let's call it, the addressable market for exports of defense hardware. But let's go back to the threat from North Korea, whether we're talking nuclear, missiles, or cyber, as being kind of the primary driver for a lot of what's happening in the defense industry in the South. I'm trying to get a sense of the appetite for more domestic military spending right now, and how the citizens in South Korea would feel about that.
0: South Korea has mandatory military service. They also have a demographic crisis. They have very few babies globally. So they are looking at a lot of options in terms of how they protect themselves moving forward. All men under 30 have to serve 18 months in the military. And there is, you know, widespread support for that. I think obviously everyone who lives in Seoul recognizes that you're 60 kilometers from the border and that North Korea is not to be trusted. In terms of defense spending, the government is looking at moving into kind of newer areas. They've talked recently a lot about robotics, whether they could could turn to robots to start helping with this demographic decline, the anticipated fall off in the number of enlistments in future. And they're also looking very much at drones, because you have to remember,

0: North Korea became the only third party in the world to kind of intervene directly in the Ukraine conflict. It sent troops to help Russia fight Ukraine, and it has sent tens of thousands of container loads of weapons, mostly cheap low-end ammunition, to help the Russian military. By some estimates, by Ukrainian estimates, they're providing kind of 30%, 40% of the ammunition that Russia is using, right? So those are that's coming from Kim Jong-un's stockpiles. I think in terms of, you know, South Korea's looking at this, they're looking at what has North Korea learned from that involvement in Ukraine. And obviously, they now have some battle-hardened KPA troops, Korean People's Army troops. And they also have a lot of understanding of drone warfare, which is not something that South Korea itself has ever experienced in a combat situation. But the North Korean soldiers have been there in Ukraine fighting, or not in Ukraine, they're fighting in Russian territory, but have been fighting alongside Russian soldiers and seen this modern drone warfare. So I think the South Korean military is looking at heavy investments in drones, in unmanned UAVs, and they're looking at also robotics, what they can do in that space to counter these kind of huge strides that North Korea has taken as a result of their military relationship with Russia.
1: I'm wondering about the tension that still exists between South Korea and Japan after the Second World War. Some of those issues have yet to be resolved, and I'm wondering about the level of cooperation when it comes to areas within the defense industries between South Korea and Japan, and whether Japan could be in some way a customer for some of the hardware that South Korea produces.
0: There is obviously lingering tension. It was a quite lengthy period of quite brutal colonial occupation for the Korean Peninsula under the Japanese. And both sides, Tokyo and Seoul, have made huge strides recently to bury that historical hatchet. Relations are very good. I think if you look at areas, for example, like the monitoring of North Korean missile launches, the US, South Korea, and Japan have very integrated intelligence sharing. They monitor missile launches in real time. They really coordinate in that kind of sphere very well. I think there are other areas where there's kind of lingering historical sensitivities. For example, I know that Japanese participation in some of the joint US-South Korean military drills sometimes is a bit tricky. For example, their military flies the Rising Sun flag, which I think is very sensitive in South Korea. There are people here who get it sensitive seeing that flying because it's still associated with the colonial period. But in terms of them being a customer, I mean, I think Japan is also looking to ramp up their own domestic industry, right? But they're definitely behind South Korea just because of the, you know, the South Korean have this unique circumstance with North Korea where they've had to just maintain themselves at a certain level of readiness ahead of other regional countries. So I certainly think with, you know, with relations between Seoul and Tokyo being, you know, better than they've been in decades, I don't see why the Japanese couldn't be turning to South Korea potentially in future as a source of supply on things that they can't themselves build as quickly as they might like.
1: Kat, we'll leave it there. Thank you so very much. Bloomberg's Kat Barton, our bureau chief in Seoul. I'm Doug Krisner. You can catch us weekdays here for the Daybreak Asia podcast. It's available wherever you get your podcast. John.
2: 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And that does it for this edition of Bloomberg Daybreak Weekend. 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I'm John Tucker, and stay with us. 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
6: This is a Bloomberg Money Minute. Thinking about buying a diamond ring for your sweetheart? Prices could be heading lower. Industry giant De Beers is said to have made some of the deepest price cuts ever to the diamonds it sells. It's a far cry from the company's famous pitch.
7: The diamond engagement ring. How else could 2 months' salary last forever? A diamond is forever. De Beers.
6: Now, that two-month salary might stretch a little further, and price cuts could mean deals for diamond shoppers. The $80 billion industry has been under severe strain. The move from the world's biggest diamond miner comes as luxury spending slows, and lab-grown diamonds continue to rise in popularity. Tariffs in the U.S. and the Middle East conflict have added even more pain for the industry. De Beers produced fewer than 22 million carats last year. That's down from almost 35 million carats

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2: 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Of course, Medical Monday is coming your way in the 7 o'clock hour. We cover everything under the sun with Moon at 8:15, and then we turn things over to the Breck Room. 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

0: Well, it's really the de facto platform for people watching kind of introductory level automotive content.
1: Mm-hmm.
0: And obviously lots of brands are putting stuff out there. But what we realized is if you think about the big sort of arc of how people have learned about or consumed automotive media, where it's shifted since the 90s was magazines were, you know, the main platform for a long time. Then when you got, you know, the first dedicated cable network, which was
1: Auto Week,
0: Speed Vision, you know, you got some of those, you started seeing auctions on there. But then a lot of that content started migrating to YouTube. But what I wanted to do was do it like as the same high quality like we were doing in the magazine. So hire total pros, shoot the stuff really well, you know, great cameras, great locations, all of that.
1: Coming up, we continue our conversation with McKeel Haggerty, CEO of the specialty insurance firm, talking about how he built the company into a $1.5 billion revenue driver. I'm Barry Ritholtz. 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
1: Thank you, McKeel, for being so generous with your time. We have been speaking with McKeel Haggerty, Chairman and CEO of Haggerty Specialty Insurance. 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Alexis Noriega is my video producer. Sean Russo is my researcher. Anna Luke is my podcast producer. I'm Barry Ritholtz. 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
2: From ABC News, I'm Brian Clark. Senator Lindsey Graham is dead at 71. The South Carolina Republican's office says he died after a brief and sudden illness. Emergency scanner audio of EMS being called for a report of a man in cardiac arrest Saturday night. Graham was first elected to the Senate in 2002. He turned 71 Friday while he was visiting Ukraine.
3: Thank you very much.
2: Video posted by Ukrainian President Volodymyr Zelensky. That was the 10th time Graham had met with the president, and he appeared healthy in the video. President Zelensky, in a statement, said Lindsey was a true defender of freedom and the values that make our world safer. ABC's Jim Ryan has more on Graham's relationship with President Trump.
4: Graham was a sharp critic of President Trump when both were running for the Republican nomination in 2016, but would later become one of Trump's staunchest defenders. Lindsey Graham, dead at 71.
2: On social media, President Trump called Graham a patriot and one of the greatest people and senators he had ever known. U.S. Central Command says the U.S. completed a third round of strikes on targets in Iran Saturday as the ceasefire continues to deteriorate. Talks in Oman, intended to bring about an end to the war, came to an end without any signs of a breakthrough, says ABC's Allison Kosick.
5: Tensions between the U.S. and Iran have been escalating, but President Trump gave the green light for a new round of talks with Iran. But U.S. officials tell ABC News U.S. representatives were not present for this latest round of negotiations.
2: Parts of the West could see record high temperatures today. That's made fighting a nearly 3,000-acre fire in Los Angeles County a challenge. U.S. Forest Service spokesman John Miller said aircraft help.
6: For the firefighters, you also have the physical side of it, is the fact that it's, you know, pushing 100 degrees or more, and they're out there in that hot, dry conditions.
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8: As Americans, we celebrate all the things that make us different. 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The thing that makes us Americans? It's simple. It's our shared belief that we are Americans. We, the people of the United States, in order to form a more perfect union, establish justice, ensure domestic tranquility, provide for the common defense, promote the general welfare, and secure the blessings of liberty to ourselves and our posterity, do ordain and establish this Constitution for the United States of America. That belief that we each can be who we are and live the life we dream, in harmony with one another, in our system, written in the words of the Constitution. Know your Constitution. It's who you are. It's who we are.
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0: stopping by in the 7 o'clock hour. Of course, Medical Monday's coming your way in the 7 o'clock hour. 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
0: Good morning and welcome to Community Concerns on your Guarantee family of stations. I'm your host, Brian Haldane, and I thank you for joining me on this Sunday morning. A couple quick notes about Community Concerns. Number one, yes, it's pre-recorded. No, we are not here on a Sunday morning. And number two, it's all about you. It's all about the community. So if you know of someone with something going on in or around the community, let me know about it. Brian.Haldane at GuaranteeMedia.com. We would love to have you on to talk about it. This week's show, let's talk about the new bridge. Let's talk a little bit about healthcare management or healthcare marketing, I should say. We'll also talk about the latest LEAP scores and visit with the mayor's office. In fact, that's where we're going to start. Mason Batts from the mayor's office joined me on the show, on my show on Talk 107.3 FM, to talk about an amazing program that they're working right now that involves getting the homeless people off the street the right way and giving them purpose and returning them to a sense of a real life. Here's that conversation. We'll dive right from there into our conversation with Guarantee Health Solutions. You are listening to Community Concerns on your Guarantee family of stations. Mason Batts from the mayor's office in the house with us. We're going to get to him in just a quick second. I do need to remind you about the folks over at NeuroJust. 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All right, Mason Batts in the house. Mayor's office is on to something new and, dare I say, pretty cool. How are you, man?
2: I'm doing good, Brian. It's been a little while.
0: It has been. It has been. I get admittedly distracted during the legislative session, and then post-session, I have to recap session. And when you have 2,500 items considered in a three-month legislative session, that's...
2: And 18 counts of indictments with your attorney general, I'm sure you've had a lot to talk about.
0: Yes. 18 counts and everybody in agreement that it's garbage.
2: Right.
0: Every judge now recusing themselves saying, I'm not touching this.
2: Yes.
0: So, it's time to dial back in on matters of the city parish, if you will. So, what's the latest, man? What y'all got cooking?
2: So...

0: goes into having a clean city. It's not just picking up the trash on the stuff. Take, for instance, you drive down College Drive today. You'll see under the interstates, you have these medians, and they have pretty much trees growing in them. They're concrete medians.
1: Yup.
0: And they and then there's weeds all over the city growing all these medians. So we were trying to think of a way. Of course, we have a reduced workforce now, and we don't have the money we always had. So we're trying to be very creative with the resources we had. Well, we had this amazing homeless program who has taken over 300 people off the streets and either put them through rehab or sent them to somewhere else in the United States to a loved one. Mm-hmm. But the ones that have gone through rehab and have stayed here are now in sober living, and they're actually in a workforce program.
1: Love this.
0: So what we've done is we've taken the we're starting small. We're hoping to expand it, but we've taken and put in two teams on the streets that started last week with The Grove, who is the recovery center, and
1: yeah.
0: United BR. They are our partner, so these formerly homeless individuals live in a house, the sober living house, mm-hmm. where they have to pay rent. And by us using our opioid settlement dollars that we as a city get to pay these people to do this work, we're giving them workforce training as a part of their recovery, mm-hmm. and we're getting a great service to the citizens. So if you drive down Acadian Thruway today, what you'll see is a team of formerly homeless people out there raking grass because it got so tall and we had to go and cut it ourselves. But they're raking the grass and scooping it in a skid steer and putting it in a dumpster, and we're hauling the dumpsters off, just making the city look good. If you drive down the medians, you won't see any grass in the medians. And when the winter comes, they're going to come and paint those medians, and they're going to spray them off to make them all clean and new again.
1: Very, very cool stuff. All right, now let's talk about how we get from point A to point B right there, because this is a process that it honestly involves a lot of care and a lot of attention. But this is not something that you're going to see from city to city, because when you talk about homeless problems from city to city, it makes it sound like, well, they're just sweeping them up to move them out. And that's part of it if they have relatives to turn to. But a lot of times they don't.
0: Right.
1: So talk to me a little bit about the process of going from the street to the rehab to the sober living.
0: So the one thing is you have to do it with a sense of care for the individuals. You have to care about them. Mm-hmm. You can't just the sweeping them up. You're gonna have a short term solution, but you can have a really long term problem.
1: Right.
0: So when you go at it, and they may have to talk the people on our homeless outreach team. They may have to talk to an individual 5-6 times before they agree to come on board and go into treatment or to take the bus ticket somewhere. And when we give them a bus ticket, we have to contact the family, mm-hmm. a family member, to know they're going to be there to pick them up. So
1: right.
0: we don't just ship them off somewhere.
1: Wishing
0: else.
1: The best of luck. Yeah, no,
0: but let's
1: not
0: say,
1: that.
0: But once they go into treatment, that's a 27-day program at the Grove. Once mm-hmm. they get out of the Grove, they're going into sober living where they're getting constant counseling. It's total wraparound services. And after about 3 months of that, that's when they start getting introduced into some workforce training. It's somewhere along the way in various different fields. I'll give you an example. One of the guys who's in our program right now used to run a road striping crew. So at some point, hopefully, we'll be able to put him on a road striping crew again.
1: Okay.
0: And he can help stripe roads. So some of them already have training. Others don't. So, and you got, these people have lost everything. Many times they don't have a driver's license. They don't have a social security number. So we have to go get all that stuff for
1: right.
0: them. But our groups with United BR and The Grove, who are our partners in this, are just world class, and honestly, they've created what I think is a national model, and not only how to deal with homelessness, but how to have a long-term solution to get them back on the street and productive members of society. And one point I really want to make, we can track the amount of tax dollars that these individuals are paying. Just in the individuals that we've gotten off the street in the past 18 months have contributed over $1 million in local tax money.
1: Really?
0: To our area, yep.
1: Coming, and this is money that went from opioid settlement to recovery to now tax dollars that funnels back into the city. You want to talk about the turnover
0: Absolutely.
1: Of dollars. I mean, I don't want to call this like, you know, it's not its own industry. That makes it, that it's cold,
0: yeah,
1: to put
0: yeah.
1: it that way. But when you look at how the numbers play out, the numbers will recycle that way.
0: Absolutely. And, you know, we have a workforce, and let's expand this a little bit, beyond just what we're doing with the city, but we have a workforce shortage, as you know, with all of these data centers and plants that are opening up now. These people are like I said, a lot of times they come from

0: from some of those worlds, and they're ready to get back into work again. I mean, they want it really, really bad. They're the hardest working people you've ever seen. So I think this really could become, like I said, a national model for other places.
1: Which, and it's important to remember, first of all, nobody's going to bat 1,000. Like, nobody's going to bat 1,000. That's an important part to remember. But the flip side of that is everyone that is a success story is a success in and of itself.
0: Right.
1: And by the way, it's not about the money. It's not about the work. It's about the purpose.
0: Right.
1: And that's one of the things that gets lost in the whole scenario is if you help someone find themselves again, instead of being, you know, lost in addiction and, you know, any other kind of mental illness that springs off from addiction, and that just there's a level of redemption there that's bigger than any political thing you're going to throw around. So let's talk about, okay, now they're at the sober living part. All right. They're in the house. How long can they stay at the house? Is that open ended?
0: I believe it's open ended. I've heard of guys being over there over 12 months. So,
1: okay.
0: I'm not sure if that how, but the goal is eventually to get them into permanent housing.
1: 100%.
0: But they've got to be able to support themselves.
1: Right.
0: So they're paying rent to live where they are,
1: mm-hmm.
0: and that's with the jobs that they have. Once they are in a position where they can eventually have their own house and continue going to counseling, because they have to hit certain benchmarks in the program. Once they're out of rehab, that's just the first part.
1: Mm-hmm.
0: Then they've got at least 9 months of like complete wraparound. You got to hit all these benchmarks specifically. Then it loosens up a little bit, but you're still having to kind of. And you mentioned, you know, no one's going to bat 1,000. The success rate we're seeing in the people who complete at least the 27 days is about 87%. So you have a 13% fail
1: rate.
0: Wow,
1: that's higher than I thought. That's
0: much higher than people would think. And now that we have certain laws coming from that legislative session you mentioned, it's actually becoming a little easier for us because we can write people a summons or make them spend a night or two in parish prison. They're much more likely that second time to say, no, I think I'll take the treatment this time.
1: We got Mason Batson with us from the mayor's office talking about just a remarkable program, taking people from, you know, homelessness, addiction, living on the street to a productive life on the back end. Now, let's go back to the benchmark part of this, because I think an important part of this is, yeah, it's great that they're doing some work for the city, but we want to see them, for those that want to go down this path, learning a trade, something that's longer term maybe, maybe higher earning along the way. Because they're being paid for their services for what, you know, that's 100% sure. But like getting off on your own path is a big part of this. So what does that end look like? Is there, did you mention workforce training?
0: Absolutely.
1: All right, take me through that part because I love that part.
0: All right, so here's the vision. You ready, Brian?
1: Yeah.
0: Our partners, the Grove United BR, are in talks to buy a site in East Baton Rouge Parish. I don't want to reveal where it is, so someone bids against them. but they're going to be buying this site. They're closing soon. And on this site, they're going to be building a new rehab facility. But also what they're going to do is groups like, I take example, ABC, may come on that site and build a workforce training hub just for these individuals. So they're going to learn all kinds of stuff. Take Hyundai Steel. They're coming here. They want to be a part of this with some of these people. So there's a lot of investment in the workforce training. We're getting them trained in heavy equipment operations so they can run some tractors for us. We have a lot of things that need to be done. So yes, training is probably the biggest aspect of this. But I'll tell you, we didn't create the part of these people needed jobs anyway. They were coming. The folks at United BR were coming to us saying, can you help us with people in the business community? We got to help these people get some jobs. And I was kind of thinking, well, wait a minute, we need some labor here too. So how many do you need to have to get jobs? Because there are a lot that are working in private industry already.
1: Right.
0: They just don't have enough. So hopefully with us kind of showing this is what we can do here, some private industry will say, oh, wow. And I'm telling you, they are so I told you they're on Acadian today. If you go tomorrow, they'll be on College. And just take a look.
1: Very, very cool stuff. And yeah, the workforce part of this is a big part of this because that's the problem you have when Susan Bourgeois is out there kicking butt and taking names and bringing $100 billion worth of investment back into the state is, whoa, we got to fill these jobs.
0: Right.
1: It's so twofold, though. I can't get past the purpose. The purpose part to me is helping people find themselves just where they want to be headed in life and not just drifting.
0: Yeah.
1: That is amazing. Is there a ceiling here? Is there a max on how many people can Because, I mean, you said 300 so far?
0: Yeah, 300.

0: heard so far.
1: So there's more out there. There's a lot more out there. Is there a cap on what we're capable of?
0: Well, right now we're struggling with number of beds. Mm-hmm. I think there's 97 beds at the Grove right now. Mm-hmm. That's why they're going to be opening up a new site in Baker. But I will say there's also been talks. This program has been so successful that the governor's office has actually reached out and asked about expanding this into some other cities that might be down the road somewhere. And so I think, If we can get some more beds at the Baker site, which is going to be endless, that's going to help us go a little further. But I think when we came in, the estimates were that there were somewhere around 450 to 550 homeless people in East Baton Rouge Parish. We think that was probably a little low. We do think it's less than 1,000, but we think we've probably gotten somewhere between 40% to 50% of the total homeless people that were on the streets when this started off. So we're going to continue to work that here, but. There are some other places that need help, too.
1: He is Mason Batts with the mayor's office. Man, it's an amazing program. And this has really been one of those more underrated pieces of what Coach has been going after. Look, right after he was elected, that winter there was a freeze. Mm-hmm. I'm going to remember this the rest of my life. There was a freeze. His first stop was every homeless shelter out there to make sure every bed was full, that there was nobody left out in the cold.
0: Absolutely.
1: That's one thing
0: I want to add, Brian, is that's the importance of this program. Too many of the homeless programs that have tried to do this before and are still trying to do it aren't in focus on the most important thing, which is a job. These people have got to have a job when they come out of sober living, or they won't have a chance.
1: Yeah, no, because there with the job is the purpose.
0: Absolutely.
1: And by the way, with the group home is a network.
0: Absolutely.
1: And we didn't even get to that. But it's... Very, very cool stuff. Mason Batts from the mayor's office. Thank you so much.
0: Thanks, Brian.
1: We got Kyron Miner from Guarantee Health Solutions on with us right now. 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Kyron, welcome back. How are you this morning?
2: Good. How are you, Brian?
1: Doing very well on this end. I try to talk every day about how y'all do things a little bit differently over there. You know, just building out stronger healthcare organizations, improving patient experience, attracting the right patients along the way, on growth from there. What I want to talk to you about today is when it comes to the growth end of it, that's going to involve marketing. So here's the biggest question for healthcare leaders in town. How do you know if your marketing is actually working?
2: Well, I think that you have to measure it, right? So we're seeing on our end that healthcare organizations, they've always marketed themselves, but it seems like that expectation is just changing a little bit. Mm-hmm. And then those healthcare leaders are just under more pressure now to show those results or show that return on investments or the marketing spend. And we're finding that we're getting less questions about how many people saw your ad, and they're more so asking, did we attract new patients, or are those patients able to schedule appointments, or did they come back? Like, what is that retention like?
1: Yeah.
2: And then also, how did the marketing directly contribute to that growth? So that's the shift we're seeing now. And then marketing is just no longer viewed really as an expense. It has to be a function to that growth engine for the overall organization.
1: Quality over quantity is what you're talking about here, basically. I mean, it's not just how many people, like you said, it's not how many people hear the ad. It's did the people hear the ad who are going to call back? Can you close that loop? That sort of thing.
2: Exactly.
1: So but basically what that tells me is that, like, in get away from, you know, radio or TV, when it comes down to, let's just say, online, clicks and impressions, do they just not cut it anymore?
2: Those metrics, certainly they have value and they tell us whether people are noticing your organization, but they don't tell us whether your marketing is actually generating those patients, right? So what matters here is just connecting marketing to those outcomes that you're looking to see, and more so asking those questions of, did someone click, or did they schedule, or did they actually show up at your door? Did they become a loyal patient? So going back to that patient retention. So those are the metrics that really matter and can be directly tied to that ROI.
1: Yeah, there's so many other factors that chime in on that too. Like, you know, did they click on accident? I mean, when they did click, they were there for half a second and got out, but that counts as an impression, right? So it can lead you down to the path of a lot of false numbers, to be sure. Yeah. And when it comes to stuff like that, when you see, you know, false numbers, when you see those sorts of things, there are certain mistakes that healthcare organizations can make. So what's one of the biggest mistakes that you see healthcare organizations making when it comes to their marketing?

0: say one of the biggest mistakes is treating marketing separately from operations. So even though marketing may generate demand, if those patients can't get an appointment or if we're not keeping that promise from an operational standpoint. So, for example, if calls aren't answered or scheduling is difficult or when they get there, they see those long wait times, that demand disappears. And it's almost as if everything on the marketing front that's been done prior to has gone in vain. But marketing and patient access just really have to work together almost as a seamless approach. And growth just isn't about attracting patients. It's more about making it easy for patients to become patients. So just making sure we're keeping that promise.
1: That makes sense. Kyron Miner from Garrity Health Solutions is our guest. Kyron, so like I look at marketing as basically storytelling. If you're doing your job right on the front end, you could tell your story very easily on the back end. Is that part of what makes a successful marketing campaign, or how do you view a successful marketing campaign?
0: I would say it's measured by those outcomes. So we're kind of going back to, we're looking at those things like cost to acquire a new patient or appointment conversions, even things like what revenue did it generate or the patient retention. And you'll hear that as a common theme, that patient retention. And then growth, growth by service lines. So we connect all of those pieces together and we help those healthcare leaders see clearly how their investments are paying off through all of our marketing efforts. So here at Guarantee Health Solutions, that's how we directly tie that success back.
1: So you connect marketing with patient experience, patient retention. Is that not past the marketing loop? How are those two related?
0: Yes, so good question.
1: Thank you.
0: They are directly related. Marketing creates those expectations, right? So whatever they're seeing on the marketing front, that's what they're expecting to see when they arrive at your organization. And if they aren't seeing those great experiences or promises that we've provided on the front end, you may see things like they'll either leave or they won't return, or you won't see those positive reviews. And, you know, word of mouth is also big. So how they talk about your organization afterwards, are they recommending you? Or we think about all of those things. And I don't think marketing just stops whenever you book that appointment. It has to continue and it has to carry out throughout the entire patient journey. So one of the big things that we strive and we really reinforce at Guarantee Health Solutions is just marketing with integrity and keeping that at the forefront. So that just simply means that we're promoting what we're promoting, the promises that we can keep and deliver whenever the patients do arrive at your front door.
1: We got about 30 seconds left with Kyron Miner. 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
0: Thank you, Brian.
1: 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EBR School Superintendent Lamont Cole is on the hotline right now. He's been patiently waiting, and we're not going to keep him on hold any longer. Good morning, sir. How are you?
2: Good morning, Brian. I'm doing really well today. How about yourself?
1: Doing all right on this end. You got, it's more good news than bad news, to be sure, coming out of the latest leave scores. So I'm always willing to take a victory lap. But at the same time, know that we've still got a lot of ground to cover. So tell us what's the latest with the LEAP scores from EBR.
2: Let me say this. Today is a great day for the students, the teachers, the parents, and all of the families in East Barron's Parish. We're proud to announce that we are have achieved the strongest post-pandemic performance since 2020. Mm-hmm. And that means our students are moving in the right direction. So, Brian, let me tell you, it's not about one test. It's about the fact that we've improved in every content area, English, math, science, and social studies. So our students and our teachers did a tremendous job, worked really hard.

0: in the classroom. We tested in 31 areas. Mm-hmm. We were able to improve in 25 of those areas, maintain in two. That means we maintained or improved in 27 of 31 areas. And then in several key areas, we even outpaced in the state. So I want to thank Dr. Cade Brumley and Jenna Chasson at the State Department of Ed for their support. We worked really close with them over the last 2 years to really talk about alignment in terms of instructional coherence. So that helped us a lot. And then, you know, these results represent thousands of positive moments happening in our classrooms every single day. Great teaching, committed support staff, and engaged students who are working really, really hard.
1: ABR School Superintendent Lamont Cole's on with us. Let's break this down a little bit closer, though. Sure. EBR showed not just growth within itself, but gaining ground on the rest of the state when it came to third through eighth grade overall proficiency.
0: Absolutely. So that's where we saw the biggest gains in our middle school. Our social studies reached the highest level it's reached in years. English language arts is now within 1 point of where we were before the pandemic. The science levels are performing above pre-pandemic level, and math reaches highest level since the pandemic. So I think we're doing good. And Brian, I want to make mention of this. We ain't doing well. We're even doing better with our students who historically have been underserved. They're showing considerable progress. Black students improved their mastery performance, and now black students exceed the statewide average. And listen, we still have a lot of work to do. Let that not lost on anyone. Yeah. We got a lot of work to do. But what the results show right now is that we're moving in the right direction. And so, you know, the credit goes to our teachers, the principals. And no, we can't forget it goes to our bus drivers, our cafeteria workers, and all of the major support staff that contribute to this work, council secretaries, and every employee who helps. So, again, we raised expectations. We invested in our people. As you know, we gave them a raise. We focused relentlessly on high-quality education. We provided more support to our schools. And then we used the data to make better decisions. So I think we just got back to the basics over the past 2 years and really focused on how we can help our students, better student outcomes, and then how we can support our teachers to do so.
1: We got EBR School Superintendent Lamont Cole talking LEAP scores as we saw growth in 25 out of 31 areas have improved. Now, that being said, getting back towards pre-pandemic is great and making some headway in moving up the state rankings within the state is great as well. But we started, and I say we meaning, you know, the entire district, started at a lower number. So talk to me a little bit about making headway on that front, too.
0: Well, I think that the reality of the situation is when we started this work, we recognized that there are a number of our students who are performing behind, mm-hmm. who have some severe academic challenges. And so we changed some structures in an effort to help improve. So we looked at how do we help students read on grade level by third grade. So we changed some structures and created foundational learning centers. We see the results of those learning centers being successful as we've seen an increase on our early childhood DIBELS numbers, and so we know that contributes this year to overall performance, so we're really excited about that, and we recognize that if we can help them learn to read on grade level by third grade, we're going to see greater gains, greater consistency of performance towards the end of their academic career with us, and so we recognize start early, finish strong later, and so as you said, we do recognize some students are behind, mm-hmm. but in that effort, we have to provide the right type of support. So we looked at high-quality instruction. We looked at high-dosage tutoring during the actual school day for those students, some after-school programming and after-school intense tutoring for those students, and we've seen gains. And so right now, the hard part for us, the most challenging part for us, is maintaining this level of consistent growth over an extended period of time. So we want to continue this movement going forward. We believe our best days are still ahead, and we're going to continue investing in our teachers, continue to strengthen high-quality instruction, support principals, and then partner with our families so we can best support students at their academic point of need so we can help them grow, achieve, and thrive. And so we're really excited about the growth, about the progress, and so we're pleased, but we're not satisfied because we won't be satisfied until every child has an opportunity to perform at an elite, excellent level in terms of their own academic performance. So we're excited to do that, look forward to the work. And listen, we're inviting outstanding educators to join our team. You know, we're inviting families who've made other options over the year

0: to come home. The EBR is your school system. Right. And come home to the school system where you belong. You know, when we think about the amount of money that families are paying for private school, that is your right, that is your option, but you can save that money, invest it into college later on, put it in a marketing, money marketing account, and let it in and earn for you over the 13 years that your child is in school, and then send them off to college already paid for. And if they get the type of education, workforce development, skill training, dual enrollment courses, they perhaps won't even need the money for scholarship, and then you can invest it somewhere else. So, you know, we're thinking about a number of different ways to help have the conversation with families to invite them to come home. This is your school system. You belong here.
1: We got Lamont Cole for about three more minutes to talk about the LEAP scores came out. EBR doing the best they've done since the pandemic. And looking to just break that down to where, forget the pandemic, just the best ever. You know, it should be probably the next goal. Superintendent Cole, teachers recently got a pay raise. I feel like when you see these numbers come out, it justifies the raise, but how do you turn that around to the teachers and say, you just got a raise, now we need our results to even, you know, improve even more?
0: Well, I think you say just that. We talk about expectations. You know, when I became superintendent, I made a commitment to invest in our teachers by showing them we appreciate and support their efforts by giving them a raise. Now, we've done that. We worked strategically to trim the fat in our budget. We worked strategically to make some tough decisions in terms of closing schools. And now those cost savings have allowed us to provide a significant raise for our teachers. Right now, we're the second highest paid district in the area, in the region. Mm-hmm. The important thing about that, though, is once we have good, high quality, strong teaching happening in the classroom, we have to raise the level. We have to raise the expectations just a bit more. It's not just about making sure we pull kids up. It's about making sure we accelerate their learning so they're performing beyond their academic point of need, and then they're growing. And so we ask teachers, that's going to look a lot like, you know, teachers showing up every day, which we have the majority of our teachers show up every day and giving, you know, the ultimate commitment in the classroom, making sure they study the data, they have the tough conversations with families, they meet to talk about where kids are, how can we help them get better, what type of instructional strategy do we need to use in the classroom. We created some different systems at some of our schools that have traditionally struggled. Mm-hmm. And listen, I'm proud to say that, you know, Estruma High School has traditionally struggled for a while, but they had some of the highest academic gains of any school in the district this year. And so really proud of the work that is happening at Estruma High School. Really proud of the work that's happening at River Oaks Elementary School. They did a tremendous job this year. Magnolia Woods did a tremendous job this year. And the list goes on and on and on. You know, we have our high flyers in terms of Baton Rouge High, always does an exceptional job. Mayfair Lab, another one Wham, another one Forest Heights, another one. So we're really proud of our high flyers. But then those schools that have struggled consistently, and we've changed some of those structures, like Park Forest Middle School did really well this year in terms of their academic growth. We really recognize that it's about the teachers in the classroom working with students, because that is where the rubber meets the road. So, yeah, we're going to raise expectations, but we're going to continue to go in schools and monitor what is happening. And then we're going to really, really ramp up our on-site coaching. Just like a coach would do in a game, make those adjustments during the game in order to do better, we're going to make the adjustments every time we walk into a school building and see that there needs to be change made in order to meet the students where they are needed the most. And so expectations are going to be raised. The way we go into schools and support our school leaders and then go into classrooms and support teachers is going to increase. And so we really recognize that what we're doing is working, but we have to do more and then add to that work as well.
1: He is EBR School Superintendent Lamont Cole. The numbers are trending in the right direction, though there's still work to do. Always appreciate the time, sir. Thank you so much for hopping on the hotline.
0: Always. Thanks for having me.
1: Yep, we'll talk soon for sure. All right, it is time to connect with our DOTD secretary. It's time to talk about the new Mississippi River Bridge, which, promise, is on the way. We got Glenn Ledé on the hotline right now. How are you, man?
2: Doing well. Thank you for having me.
1: No, I appreciate you hopping on, and I know this is behind the scenes and the listeners probably don't care, but I appreciate your persistence. We've been having a couple of phone issues in the building, so thank you for getting back through. Let's go ahead and get started with this. There were some headlines last week saying we should be narrowed down to one location by hopefully the end of the year. How do we get to that spot?
2: Yeah, so we are in the process of doing

0: an environmental assessment with Federal Highway and working through the evaluation of these three alternatives that's been narrowed down. So if you take a step back, we started with 32 alternatives, looking at all of the possible river connections between the Horace Wilkinson Bridge all the way down to Sunshine, looking for that best connectivity to connect LA1 to LA30. And so narrowed that down to three. We started that environmental assessment last fall. And so working through all of the different benefits and impacts of each alternative, the costs associated with each, and then making that recommendation to Federal Highway to get that approval and also get input from the public before finalizing that selection.
1: All three of these proposed locations are all in Iberville Parish. How different can the environment be?
0: Well, you know, there's different wetlands associated with each alternative. Mm-hmm. There's different access connection points on LA1 and LA30. And so you've got impacts to both businesses and residences along this corridor that are different, as well as another major difference is just the location in the river can actually vary quite a bit in just a quarter of a mile. And so whether it's the actual width of the crossing or the hydraulic impacts or the impacts to navigation on the river, they actually can vary quite a bit, even though it's in the same region.
1: When we talk about environmental assessments, the word environmental usually throws up a number of red flags. When you are assessing the environment, is this assessment more about the building of the bridge itself, the cost of building the bridge based off of the environment, or the environment itself? Because I know there were some concerns about, you know, taking out too many cypress trees or something along that front.
0: Yeah, certainly. I mean, I know that, you know, the first red flag that goes up is timing. And so these studies have taken a long time historically. We're working to make sure that doesn't happen in this right. particular case. But certainly looking at all the impacts from not only wetlands or cypress trees, but also really impacts again to businesses and residences and where the bridge is going to go. Noise in the region is also something. So it's not just environmental. Yeah. There are other associated impacts, including, you know, traffic and where that needs to get rerouted in order to make this connection that are associated with this study that go into this decision.
1: Well, and a big part of this that I don't think a lot of people realize when you talk about environmental impact study is these are wetlands that this bridge, I mean, specifically on the west side for sure, not the easiest of things to do is to build a stable bridge on wetlands. It takes a little bit more from the engineering standpoint. So how much does that factor into, like, you know, if say on spot one, you'd have to elevate sooner, but on spot two, you've got, you know, a different, a different obstacle along the way. It's just all three are going to have their problems, aren't they?
0: That's correct. Yeah. And so we evaluate constructability and this part of this evaluation as well. And so constructing in and around wetlands obviously makes it more difficult and can be costly. And so that goes into the evaluation. And then in these areas where wetlands are present, a lot of times we have elevated highways instead of highways that are on ground. And so that goes into the selection as well as the additional cost.
1: And as far as the river itself is concerned, crossing the river is the biggest part of this whole thing. So as far as that's concerned, are there significant differences in, say, river width or depth, or like are there significant differences between those three, or is that still something we're learning?
0: I would say there are differences. You know, we have areas that we call no-go zones, areas where you've got different hydrology in the river that could impact navigation. So we know where those are, avoiding those, but also looking at the width of the river is longer in two of the locations than it is on one of the other locations. And so that all goes into the analysis. And a lot of that evaluation has been done over the course of the last several years.
1: So width of the river, wetlands that are impacted or have to be covered with an elevated highway, all these things affect costs. So when it comes to the environmental study, how much does cost go into this, or is the cost have to wait and we'll just have to figure it out?
0: I mean, we do have, we are aware of the cost, but that is not the primary driver of the decision.
1: Yeah.
0: The costs associated with each of these alternatives are relatively similar in this location. And so the main driver

0: the associated reduction in traffic congestion.
1: We're talking with Glenn Ledet. He heads up DOTD here in the state of Louisiana, talking about the three proposed sites for a new Mississippi River Bridge. All right, Glenn, let's say we stay on time and we are narrowed down to one site by the end of the year. Walk us through from there what it looks like from everything from breaking ground through completion. It's going to be a big step in the process for sure, but not nowhere near the final step.
0: Yeah, hopefully we would have a public hearing and then get a finding of no significant impact from the Federal Highway Department, and then we would then have the approval to start implementation. And so one of the things that we're starting now is a funding plan, looking at the analysis of a delivery method and how to develop the funding associated with this roughly $2 billion investment. And then from there, starting the design process, land acquisition, utility relocations, and eventually construction. And so right now, one of the things that we're trying to do in parallel with finishing this study is initiate the funding plan that can help to drive the decision on how the project will be delivered, look at tolling, look at other revenues that we can have to actually be able to start construction on this effort.
1: I know this is a question you've been asked a million times and you've answered a million times, but who's going to use this thing?
0: Well, I think, you know, obviously this project's in South Baton Rouge and Iberville Parish, so we've got obviously growing communities there. We've got facilities on the LA-1 side of the river. Obviously looking at redundancy and an alternate route when we have congestion on I-10. And so you've got, you know, really folks that are in the capital region that can use this, whether it's a passenger vehicle or freight, to either avoid congestion on the interstate or be able to provide that much-needed connection between South Baton Rouge and Iberville Parish.
1: I don't know if this is even factored into it, but you hate to imagine nightmare scenarios, but, I mean, if you put yourself back in Hurricane Katrina, getting people out of New Orleans was unbelievably difficult, and the bottleneck that happened in Baton Rouge during that was unbelievably frustrating. This would be an added outlet to get people further away from a potential hurricane impact.
0: That's right. Yeah. Not only, like you mentioned, not only just traffic congestion or accidents, but actually emergencies. And so having an alternate route in the case of emergencies, whether it's hurricanes or some other event, is one of the other driving goals and objectives of this project. And so that's very important.
1: Is there expected to be a lot of so we know locally, if you're working at the plants, if you're working up and down the river, you know, live on one side, work on the other, whatever, or, you know, vice versa. That's going to be a big part of this. But what about interstate travel when people are getting off of 10 onto 1 and then back on 10 down by Gonzales? Because any way you break this down, this bridge is going to go from Highway 1 to Highway 30, essentially.
0: Correct. And so one of the other things that we're looking at as we're doing this is adding capacity on LA 30, potentially adding lanes, four-laning LA 30. Mm-hmm. And so that would provide much-needed capacity to get from I-10 to the location of the bridge as it connects to LA 30. And so we understand that, and we're undergoing other efforts to look at LA 30 as well and the capacity needed there.
1: Let's get back around to the construction part of this. I rerouted us down a completely different path, pun intended. Let's get back around to the construction part of this. Once y'all break ground, what are we looking at timeline-wise? And there's absolutely no way I'm going to hold you to an answer.
0: Yeah, I mean, the fastest is typically a two-year period before we can start some phase of the project to initiate the design. And so, of course, that timeline will be driven by the way that the project's delivered, whether it's a P3 or some other alternative delivery method. And so at this point, it's hard to say. I'll have a much better answer as we develop this funding plan later this fall and really have an idea of where all the money's coming from and how we'll initiate construction following the hopeful approval on this environmental assessment.
1: What's a P3?
0: A P3 is a public-private partnership. So this is something that similar to what we're doing on our biggest project, which is the I-10 Calcasieu River Bridge, where we partner with a joint venture or a number of firms that both help to fund the bridge as well as help to build the bridge and provide alternative revenue to get to construction sooner. And so in that particular

0: particular case, you know, we provide public funds, they provide private funds. We come together, collaborate to build this asset and then maintain it over the life of the project.
1: Last one before we get you out of here. We got Glenn Ledé from DOTD on with us to talk about the new, the potential a new bridge or timeline for. With these three different locations, have we already heard all the public input we're going to need to hear, or is this going to be open for another round?
0: We've heard a lot of public input, which is great. We want that input. It's currently still open, and so we've had a number of public meetings on both the LA 30 and the LA 1 side, both in Plaquemine and in St. Gabriel. We'll have another round later this year, but certainly open to providing written feedback in the meantime. Mm-hmm. And so folks can email our team or go to our website and get that information to us. But we will also have another public meeting on both the St. Gabriel and Plaquemine regions to provide one last opportunity in person for that much needed stakeholder and public feedback.
1: Dream scenario, when will we see an open bridge?
0: It's hard to say, but I would say right now what we're looking at is 2032, 2033, okay, where we would have a bridge open to traffic. Of course, that's a very aggressive schedule considering this major piece of infrastructure, but we know that the Capital Region needs it, and so we're working hard to deliver it as soon as possible.
1: He is Glenn Ledé with DOTD. I appreciate a couple minutes this morning, man. Thank you for spelling it out for us.
0: Thank you. Y'all have a great day.
1: You do the same. Awesome stuff right there. 2032 to 2033 as the dream scenario. Can you believe? All right. I mean, I'm here for it. We're going to need it, but 2022 to 2033, that's a long time coming, y'all. Long time coming. I appreciate Glenn for hopping on board right there. That was there are so many variables in the equation that it's difficult to pin down one answer to the question that's four chess moves up the board when you're still looking at the first chess move on the board. The wetlands part of this discussion is huge. Just when you talk about simple, you know, elevated versus non-elevated, how close to the river can you get before you start going vertical? But there's a lot to go on. It's been a busy summer down in New Orleans and continues to be. Want to check in with Alice Glenn from New Orleans and Company, but here's the thing. We're probably going to run out of time before we get to the end of the interview, so I'm going to play back as much as we can before the clock catches us. Alice, how are you?
2: Hey, can you hear me
1: much better.
2: Now?
1: Yes. So much better and worth the time. And don't worry, we're going to eat up some minutes from my next guest to make sure you get a full allotment right here. Okay, so getting back to Essence Fest, there was some talk last year about how attendance had dipped a little bit, but it looks like we rebounded.
2: Attendance was stronger. I think Friday night was really strong attendance. Saturday held its own against last year, and we're still waiting on some final numbers from Sunday, but you know, everything we heard from attendees especially was fantastic performances in the Dome, great activations, long lines at the convention center for some of the most popular sponsors and other activations. And on the whole, it was a great weekend in New Orleans.
1: Very, very cool stuff. And it's become a longstanding 4th of July tradition, to be sure. But Essence Fest just continues to turn out.
2: Over 30 years in New Orleans at this point. I believe this is year 31. So it is a tradition. It's a destination for folks from around the country and really around the world at this point. And look, I mean, from year to year, it looks a little different. It has to, right? It gets boring otherwise. But
1: right.
2: I think that the organizers did a really fantastic job of bringing in some fresh ideas, new talent, and just really, plussed it up this year in ways that paid off.
1: 100%. All right, so that's what's in the rearview mirror, and I'm sure we'll have more numbers come in on that. But coming up next, if I'm not mistaken, well, let's start with Tales of the Cocktail, if we could, because I love that y'all do this every year.
2: Tales of the Cocktail is one of the coolest events that happens throughout the year. So this year it's July 19th to the 24th. It's put on by the Tales of the Cocktail Foundation, which is a nonprofit that, you know, is supporting the cocktail and spirits industry in a variety of ways. But what I think is really neat about Tales is that, you know, homegrown local organization, but it's really become the preeminent cocktail activation and event of the year around the world. Mm-hmm. I mean, I've done some traveling promoting New Orleans in the last year or so, and I've gone to places

0: The only reason that these folks, like bartenders and servers and restaurants around the world, know New Orleans is because they know someone who's won a Tails Award or has been for Tales of the Cocktail. It's really an incredible sort of quietly growing event.
1: It's hard to describe to get a grasp for what it actually is without just experiencing it. Because, I mean, there's a theme, there's a competition, but there's an overall level of participation as well.
0: That's right. So headquartered at the Ritz-Carlton here in New Orleans, there's, you know, five days at this point of programming, you know, connections, trainings, tastings, seminars. But then what I think is even more cool about it is all the activations that are happening around the city around it. So pop-up bars with different spirits, you know, world-renowned bartenders and cocktail enthusiasts doing things with food and drinks that really are happening kind of once in a lifetime.
1: Yeah.
0: And a lot of that has become more and more consumer-facing. So folks can just come in for the weekend and you truly never know what you're going to stumble into.
1: We got Alice Glenn from New Orleans & Company on with us. Speaking of pop-ups, can I rewind the clock back to early June with the Gumball 3000? I am just now seeing on social media, Deadmau5 did a pop-up concert from the balcony of the Royal Sonesta.
0: That's right. That was an absolutely incredible event. I don't know a lot about it. From what I understand, though, these, like, really tricked out cars are driving all the way across the country. And they made a stop in New Orleans. So we closed down Bourbon Street for the night and did essentially a parade of super cool cars driven by celebrities, you know, car enthusiasts, obviously DJs,
1: right,
0: and all kinds of folks. It was wild. It was such an incredible time.
1: Well, and I'm not a big car guy, but I am a big EDM guy. So when I started seeing the videos creep around TikTok and Reels and whatnot, it was an amazing scene.
0: It really was, again, once in a lifetime,
1: right?
0: Only in New Orleans, Bourbon Street.
1: I'm not normally a FOMO guy, but that one kind of hit me. So I'm sorry to get us off track. I had to bring that up. All right, X Games is coming up later this month. Tell me about it.
0: All right, X Games, I think top action sports athletes competing here in New Orleans. This is the X Games Championship in the Caesar Superdome, July 24th to 26th. So this is a partnership with a lot of entities around the state to bring X Games here. So best athletes in skateboard, BMX, motocross, 18 events across the 2 days or the 3 days that it's here. They're going to be using the entire Superdome. So from what I understand, competition in sort of the afternoon, early evening hours, and then concerts at night. So like hip-hop, Metro Boomin, JID, and then some DJs, some EDM, Subtronic, Bunt. These may be names you know, hopefully, Brian.
1: Yeah.
0: So it's going to be a great time in the Dome.
1: Very cool. And when you say the entire Superdome campus, I think, you know, most of us know where the Saints play. But what else is involved with that?
0: So there'll be a festival outside in Champion Square, a village bringing together some of the athletes and just sort of action sports and culture. And then inside the Dome will be some of the competitions and, of course, the concerts. And then also in the Smoothie King Center. So the whole area will be activated for X Games over the July 24th, 25th weekend.
1: Busy, busy July. A couple of two more I want to touch on before we get you out of here. The Pastry World Cup.
0: That's right. So same weekend, when I tell you, I think if you're thinking about planning a trip to New Orleans anytime soon, sometime in July 23rd, 24th, 25th, 26th, like this is the weekend to come, right?
1: Mm-hmm.
0: So the Bocuse d'Or and Pastry World Cup America's competitions. This is essentially like the semifinals for the Olympics of world cuisine. So teams from North and South America will be here in New Orleans. This is in the convention center, competing to go on to the finals, which are in Lyon, France, next year. And this is, when I tell you, the Pastry World Cup specifically, they're competing in sugar, in chocolate, and in ice sculpture. These look like sculptures you would buy and put in your home or in a museum.
1: Mm-hmm.
0: Just like absolutely incredible level of talent. It's beautiful. And then on the Boku's Door, which is

0: the culinary, like the savory food side, if you will.
1: All right.
0: Same level of talent and execution, but you can actually see, and a few lucky folks are even going to get to taste some of the finalist dishes. So it's going to be a really cool weekend in the convention center. Then you can pop over to the Dome, see some X Games. So much going on.
1: So I had to look it up, and it's named after chef, famous French chef, legendary French chef Paul Bocuse. Of course, d'or meaning golden, right? So it's
0: That's
1: the, it's the Bocuse
0: it.
1: Gold is what you get with that. And the photos themselves, they're just the photos look amazing and legendary on social media. So definitely looking forward to that one as well. Very, very quickly, and I'm only bringing them up because of today's date in history, okay? You've also got today's National Fried Chicken Day. Fried Chicken Fest is coming up this fall. Also, today is the day, on this day in 1971, Louis Armstrong passed. So you've got Satchmo's Summerfest coming up as well. I only bring those days, you know, up because of today in history. But for those unfamiliar with Satchmo's Summerfest, give us a lowdown.
0: Satchmo's Summerfest is a fantastic time. So August 1st and 2nd, it's at the New Orleans Jazz Museum down in the French Quarter. Mm-hmm. It's a free two-day festival, as you said, celebrates the legacy and the music of Louis Armstrong. Live music across multiple stages, most of which, really importantly, because it's August, are indoors in the Jazz Museum, so AC, Kermit Ruffins, John Boutte, the original Panette's Brass Band, like I could go on and on and on. It's a really fun, you know, kind of under the radar festival in an area of the French Quarter that I think is worth a visit if you haven't been lately. We have the new beautiful Woldring Goldenberg Riverfront Park on the river, like spectacular new green space there on the river, some fantastic new restaurants.
1: Actually, we got it in time, but I'm going to jump in right here because we are out of time. Look, once again, if you got something going on you'd like on the show, email me, brian.haldane@guarantemedia.com. 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
4: From ABC News, I'm Brian Clark. Senator Lindsey Graham died suddenly Saturday night.
5: Senator Lindsey Graham turned 71 3 days ago and had just completed his 10th trip to Ukraine to meet with President Volodymyr Zelensky. Now comes word that Graham, first elected to the Senate in 2003, has died after what his office calls a brief and sudden illness. Graham was a sharp critic of President Trump when both were running for the Republican nomination in 2016, but would later become one of Trump's staunchest defenders. Lindsey Graham, dead at 71. Jim Ryan, ABC News.
4: President Trump on social media called Graham a patriot, and South Carolina Governor Henry McMaster called him irreplaceable. Senator Graham's comments after that trip to Ukraine reflected his position on a more muscular U.S. foreign policy.
6: To see if we can find time to move this Russian sanctions package that would give tools to President Trump to help end this war.
4: Another war appears poised to continue. The U.S. struck targets in Iran for a third straight night as a new round of technical talks in the region were not successful, says ABC's Selena Wang.
7: And Iran's foreign minister met with his Omani counterpart, Oman acting as the intermediary for the U.S. Now, American officials had expected that Iran would publicly commit to stop attacking ships going through the Strait of Hormuz after those talks. No such commitment.
4: Could be record high temperatures at parts of the West today and the conditions complicating firefighting efforts in Los Angeles County where the Summit fires nearly 3,000 acres. Forest Service spokesman John Miller said they're attacking from the air.
8: We've been able to use retardant aircraft during the day, and we used night flying helicopters from the Forest Service, CAL FIRE, and Los Angeles County Fire Department overnight.
4: Top four teams in global men's soccer, the last four at the World Cup after wins from Argentina and England Saturday. They'll play in one semifinal, Spain and France in the other. 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
9: 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Rebecca Heinrich, senior fellow with the Hudson Institute, fresh off a visit from Ukraine last week. 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And I just got to urge you, hope to see everyone in Pensacola tomorrow night. 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So before we get to Mark, let's get to the big three.
10: Number three.
11: The DNA evidence, the fact that, you know, minor details, like he turned himself in, and I believe his parents identified him in the video, to me, it puts so much of this at rest.
9: Yeah, that is obviously Don Jr. killing off the hurtful, vengeful conspiracies in the Charlie Kirk hearings. Ken, the results end these wild, damaging, unmoored theories once and for all.
10: Number two.
12: The leaders of the Democratic Party are so weak, they're no longer the leaders. The true leaders of this party are Bernie Sanders, AOC, and Mamdani. I mean, Yep. Udani beat Hakeem Jeffries

0: The question, when we do talk, what are we talking about? The MOU was a big mistake and not in any way A-OK. Mark Penn, CEO of and chairman of Stagwell Inc., former pollster with the Clintons, joins us now. Mark, welcome back.
1: Morning.
0: If we could stop it at Plantner, are you surprised we're here today, where he has not turned in his, not officially resigned, is holding on to the nomination till deadline day on Monday?
1: No, I'm not surprised. I think he kind of put out a cagey announcement, and I think he wants to pick his successor. I have thought from day one, we had no business, I should say we, the Democrats had no business nominating Graham Plantner, backing Graham Plantner. Just the Nazi tattoo alone was disqualifying. And everything else about him said that he wasn't qualified to be a United States senator. I mean, and so consequently, the fact that he's going to hold them up is kind of just justice for the fact they never should have gotten involved with this guy in the first place.
0: So now they're going to put together 600 delegates, going to get together and pick another nominee. Is this a good thing for the Democrats? Is that the best way to do this moving forward?
1: Oh, look, it's as good as any. It's clear the primary process didn't produce anything that was worthwhile. So I suppose the 600 delegates is a good, it's a good way for them to get the party organized and behind it. Look, it all depends. If 599 vote for the nominee, then it's going to be unifying. If you hold a convention and it splits 300-300 for proposed nominees, then it will serve the opposite purpose. But I suppose it's as good a method as any. However, he does have to withdraw first, and he hasn't done that.
0: So he denied all allegations, but he's not fighting the allegations. He just ends up leaving. So one thing that people fear on the left is that he is not going to endorse and not going to, that his 72% of the vote will sit out because they're mad that he's not in. Is that a legitimate worry?
1: Probably. Look, to go back to, and I wrote an article on Fox News that said, look, Federalist 62 set up the Senate. The senator is supposed to be above politics somewhat, really, really well educated about the issues, really able to kind of work together with other colleagues in the Senate, right? There's nothing about this process that says that we're trying to, that they're trying to nominate a senator in that mode. And Susan Collins, frankly, is someone in that mode, right? Who's judicious. She doesn't always agree with her party. She stands up when she thinks she needs to. She's been in the Senate a long time. She knows the issues. This be-all, end-all effort to defeat her when she's been a good representative for Maine, I don't think is going to ultimately go anywhere.
0: And do you think they win it without her? Do you think that the Democrats could win the Senate without taking Maine?
1: What are the Democrats going to get, whether they win the Senate or not? They get the ability to slow down, I guess, nominations.
0: All of
1: if
0: them.
1: They win the Senate.
0: Probably do no. Right? They'll probably do no nominations.
1: Well, and if that does happen, look, I don't think that's likely to happen. I think that I kind of agree with generally the notion that it'll be hard for the Republicans to hold on Congress, but not impossible, particularly given what the Democratic Party has been doing for the last 2 months. And I do think that the Senate is going to be like $1 billion spent by the Democratic Party, not likely to switch control of it.
0: I want you to hear from Lauren Leader. She was on another network, co-founder and CEO of All In Together, Cut 58.
2: And the reason why I think this is important to highlight is because Plantner himself, in his, you know, sort of very defensive video the other day, is continuing to blame this sort of idea of there's a vast conspiracy to take him out rather than taking responsibility for his behavior. And that is what I saw from his supporters.
0: And that's why their fear that if he doesn't do anything, he does what Ted Kennedy didn't do for Jimmy Carter, or Ronald Reagan didn't do for Gerald Ford, even though that was presidential and much bigger, that could be the percentages that tanks anybody.
1: Look, I think Susan Collins won last time by what, 8 points?
0: Yeah.
1: Is the endorsement of kind of a someone who didn't have any experience, whose following was really incredibly brief because nobody knew who he was except for this campaign, really going to be the tipping point one way or the other? No. The tipping point is

0: is the embarrassment here that the Democratic Party got behind somebody who was patently unqualified because they would, quote, do anything to try to defeat Susan Collins, who has been who is hardly a MAGA right wing, you know, senator who's represented the state well, and that they were basically willing to tell their constituents, no matter how bad this guy was, you had to get behind him. I think that's an embarrassing stain. It's if the Democratic Party wants to win, it has to start backing not crazy left wing, inexperienced, unqualified candidates, but the opposite.
1: Just before we move on to this, I want to get your take on Rahm Emanuel going over to Israel and saying how bad Israel is. There's the DSA platform leaked out by two of their officers. They want to eliminate the U.S. Senate, replace the president and Supreme Court with an executive and judiciary chosen by subordinate Congress, amnesty for all immigrants. They want to defund the Department of War, a 32-hour work week, establish the wealth tax, and pass the new Green Deal. Universal rent control, elimination of cash bail, an end to all deportations. I mean, this is a parade of horribles. How does that fit in with the Democratic Party?
0: It doesn't. And it's time for the Democratic Party to stand up to the DSA. The DSA starts out with, hey, let's get rid of the Constitution. You know, the Constitution... principles are ones of checks and balances to preserve certain principles and rights of minority constituencies. That's what freedom of speech is about. We are not a pure democracy. We are a republic that combines those things. If you created the classic socialist local committees, right, a president, you know, run and appointed by a Congress, right, with no checks of the courts, of no checks of the Senate. Our system is supposed to be one of rational checks and balances as opposed to
1: yes,
0: the popular will of the minute, right? And this is a dangerous anti-constitutional party, and Democrats have to wake up to that fact.
1: Mark, you refresh everybody's memory listening at home. When George H.W. Bush was running against Bill Clinton, what were the main difference between the two candidates?
0: Well, you know, the difference on that was really about the economy. I think Bill Clinton had a strong economic plan, and a plan that he put forward, and a plan that resulted in prosperity, a balanced budget, and almost wiped out the debt by the end of the term.
1: So... But, if, you know, Bill Clinton wins, okay, the country goes center-left. George H.W. Bush wins, goes center-right. Are we ever going to get back to that? Because this checklist is a scary checklist. And it's not just fringe people like Plattner with the Nazi tattoos. There are people winning now who believe this stuff.
0: Well, look, social media, look, again, Plattner and candidates like Plattner are creations of social media. It didn't exist at the time that Bill Clinton against
1: True.
0: Bush or against Dole, right? And so this turns out to be a destructive force because it's so easy to propagate conspiracy theories, you know, that really have no value or meaning whatsoever. It's like this whole Charlie Kirk assassination, you know, guy who assassinated Charlie Kirk. It's like you have to prove to everybody that this guy who confessed, right, is in fact the killer to combat these theories that get spread online and that people listen to. And not everybody picks them up. But, you know, if we have 10 or 15 or 20% believing in these theories, it's incredibly corrosive and destructive. Mm. And I think we have the same thing in terms of the politics, right? There's really, the social media have really enabled the growth of completely inexperienced candidates, right, with more extreme views and low turnout primary systems, and then further that. So we have some work to do here to kind of get our system in balance, get back to people that were choosing on the basis of competence, not TikTok videos.
1: But if I put, put Mark Penn in charge of the DNC, you wouldn't tolerate this. You wouldn't say, DSA, you're welcome. I'm going to have a big tent, would you?
0: Look, we're a long way from the Democratic politics of the 90s, right, in which, and I ran the 98 midterm, so with progress, not partisanship.

0: as the key theme. And the Democratic Party is so far removed from that today that the idea of a centrist really heading it is not even thinkable at the moment. Now, will it turn around in another? Look, the Republican Party was in the wilderness since 1932 until Eisenhower. So parties can go into the wilderness for a long time. The problem here is that Democrats can pick up a lot of urban areas and blue states, have a lot of power in those areas where Republicans really can't reach or throw them out, no matter how incompetent.
1: So a lot of people leave. Republicans leave to make them even more, make the Democrats even more powerful. So Rahm Emanuel, people say he's a so-called moderate, thought he had to go to Israel and basically said, you're going to be one of 23 states. You're all going to be equal. If you want weapons, you have to buy them. And essentially call them out. Cut 16.
2: Your government has been complicit in the horrors now being inflicted on innocent families in the West Bank. That undermines your international legitimacy as a small nation at a time when you can least afford it.
1: More. Cut 17.
2: The Prime Minister and his government have led Israel into a dead end. For too long, American policy towards Israel operated under the assumption that the best thing Washington can do for Jerusalem is to blindly, to silently stand behind your government without conditions, without demands, without consequences, even when we disagreed. Israel will be alone if its leaders choose to attempt to annex the West Bank.
1: Right. America. They're not even talking about annexing the West Bank besides the extreme right. Why would you think what was he up to in doing this?
0: I don't know. Maybe he could go run in Israel. I mean, it seems to be a political. Look, it's disappointing and desperate. I worked with Rahm Emanuel that this is the way he's opening his political campaign and thinks that's what he needs to do to have a chance in a Democratic primary rather than talk about the issues here in America.
1: No doubt about it. When you look at the president right now and the Republican Party and the Democratic Party, I know about history. They always lose seats. It does the party in power. But being that you had the gerrymandering, you got the war, a low impact war, perhaps, or a slow burning war. And you have this DSA working its way inside the DNC. What do you think we're going to be looking at in November?
0: Well, you know, I'm going to the field with a poll in the next couple of days. And I think that I've seen in the polling so far much closer, you know, I've seen the races, the national 50-50, 48-51, you know, within a couple of points either way. So I don't see a landslide occurring here, you know, in either direction. And the question is whether or not the Democrats are going to kind of edge up, because I think the Republican constituency and backers, you know, particularly behind President Trump are quite strong and are holding. I don't see any Republican deterioration. I think the Republicans have to look carefully at the Latino community. They're very sensitive to the economy. There's a big disconnect between the top line economic numbers and how people are feeling about the economy. And the administration's got to do a job in terms of bridging that and giving people confidence in the economic policy going forward.
1: Mark Penn, besides that, you have no opinions. No, it's fantastic talking to you. I truly appreciate it. CEO and chairman of Stagwell Inc. I look forward to getting those numbers. Thanks so much, Mark. Have a great weekend.
0: Thank you, Brian.
1: Back in a moment.
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0: the defense is resting on the Charlie Kirk trial. And I shouldn't say that. This is the whole thing. This is the hearing. So they want to see, and the cameras are there for most of it. The judge is going to see, is there enough here for a trial? I mean, the evidence is overwhelming. You have two or three confessions. His own parents turned him in. You got the gun traced back to him. He got video. It's overwhelming. Which the crazy thing is, and you have his friend, lover, roommate turning against him, talking about these things and providing text messages. So the judge is now going to hear from the defense, and I think they're going to be wrapped by, you know, this morning. You're going to have one or two witnesses, at which time, of course, the judge is going to need, get this, until September. So assuming after Labor Day to make a decision on whether there's going to be a trial. Evidently, this guy has got no experience. He just became a judge, and you put him on such a high-profile case. What is Utah thinking? And what on what planet do you need till September to decide if there's a trial? And the prosecution, you got to go for the death penalty. If you have no death penalty in the state, fine. But there is one. If there is any ever reason to make sure beyond a shadow of a doubt that somebody's guilty and the crime was horrific, you got a horrific crime, killing a young man who was extremely powerful in this country, starting a grassroots group that might have helped tilt the election towards one particular party, who has two young kids and a wife, just killed in the prime of his life by somebody who didn't like some things that they said, killing him in cold blood and getting him literally dead to rights. If you don't want to have a death penalty, take it off the books. But if it's on the books, he's got to get it. When we come back, I want to talk about what's happening in Iran, what we expect to happen over here, and also the success story, which is Ukraine. Don't move.
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0: So busy, he'll make your head spin. It's Brian Kilmeade.
1: You take that 14-point MOU and you throw it away. And you start to make the Iranians understand that we are not equals in this fight at all. Because what you just said, we've decimated their military forces. We were able to penetrate at will.
2: So that is Lieutenant General Keith Kellogg, who was in charge of Ukraine for a while. He's got great knowledge of the area, 40 years in uniform, now retired, but a Fox News contributor. With me right now is Rebecca Heinrich, senior fellow at the Hudson Institute. And we're pretty much, I wanted to bump in on that, or Eric picked it out perfectly. And that's because the MOU has really been a hindrance. I guess it stopped the violence and gave us a plan. But if you look at what it says, it allowed Iran to interpret it as we're going to control the strait.
3: Yeah, I would say that the MOU didn't really allow us to do anything. I don't really see any practical benefit from the MOU. I think that there was this idea that if there was an MOU that you would give maybe insurance companies confidence to get ships through the strait. But the Iranians never cooperated with the MOU and never even had the same understanding as the United States on multiple provisions in the MOU. In particular, the Iranians thought that the MOU granted them management of the strait. So the Iranians continue to say, we've got management of the strait. It only says that we can't toll for 60 days, but we still have management of the strait. That's why they keep shooting into the strait, because ships are going around they're around their corridor, and they're going through the American-led corridor along Oman. And I think the other bad thing about the MOU, Brian, was that it immediately gave the Iranians sanctions relief. So they had money coming in, and who was buying Iranian oil that they were now permitted to sell? The Chinese. And so I think it was a mistake, and looks like the president is coming around to that conclusion because of his remarks that he just made in Ankara.
2: And how about his response? Instead of proportional, he say, no, it's disproportional.
3: Yeah.
2: You hit us once, we hit you 90 times. 90 yeah. times, and then 70 the day before.
3: Yeah, this looks to me more like the president had targets already on a list. Remember Admiral Cooper? He's the commander of Central.

0: Patrol Command. We used to see him almost daily during the beginning of Operation Epic Fury, and then we haven't seen him since the supposed ceasefire. But I guarantee you, Admiral Cooper has had a comprehensive list of targets that he still wanted to hit should he be given the authorization to do that. So it does look like the president is now saying, look, let's further degrade what the Iranians are using to coerce the strait.
1: Rebecca, I know it's easier said than done, but I understand that there's been years where people have devised military plans to take and hold the strait. So I think the only way to keep oil prices down and make sure they don't manage the strait is let us manage it. So what we would have to do militarily in order to take control of that strait, we'd have to back up missile and drone launchers further back that we could either take them out of the sky and give these merchant ships faith that they could get through the strait, that we have their back, right?
0: I think that's right. And I think that the U.S. control of it, when we say that, of course, we're not saying that we ourselves would toll it. What we're saying is that we would be the ones that are securing it.
1: Escort.
0: Exactly. And then once the United States does that, you have to dislodge all these IRGC coastal defenses along the banks there and in these tunnels. But then after you do that, you have the Marines that secure these areas, these particular islands. Almost certainly Karg Island. Of course, we've talked about that quite a bit. It would be temporary. But as President Trump said, look, I liked his comment where he essentially said, we can do what we need to do. The Iranians can't really do anything because of how significantly we've degraded their military thus far. But then what I would like to see is that once the United States has secured the strait, you turn it over to a multinational coalition of other countries that are in the region and have a lot more at stake in the strait, including the Europeans. Yes, the Europeans, which have said they want to do it. They just don't want to be co-combatants in an act of war. But I think once the United States, only we can, remember in the beginning of Project Freedom, Secretary Hegseth gave a great defense of it. And so did Secretary Rubio, where he said, we are the only country that can do this. And this is why we do it. We establish freedom of the seas and we defend it. And then we can turn it over to our allies to take control of it after we secure it. I think that's the direction we have to go.
1: So here is the pushback, General Wesley Clark, Cut 11.
2: They still got an enormous missile capacity. They're going to be very hard to move on giving up their nuclear capacity. So I think we're in for quite a struggle here.
1: So he believes they have a capacity left. Now, what they did to Kuwait, Bahrain, and Jordan was totally ineffective. I understand only one person was injured, got hit by falling shrapnel. So what do you think they have left?
0: I mean, it looks like I try to gather all of the public sort of intelligence information that comes out, and it looks like the consensus is we probably took out 70 to 80% of their missile force. That means they have, 20% or so left over. And that's why I think that if the United States were to actually re-engage on some more robust military operation, you would see these, 80 targets we'd hit, 90 targets we'd hit, we'd try to further degrade their missile capacity so that if we do land Marines, put them on the ground, they're not going to be exposed to missile fire. But to your point, Brian, I think this is really important. The other reason that the United States cannot let this go on this way is because these Arab Gulf states sided with the United States and Israel when we were the ones taking care of business. But if we're going to sort of back out and not retaliate with overwhelming force, these Gulf states are going to hedge against us. I mean, this is about the United States being a good ally and making sure that these people can bet on us and don't start to hedge away.
1: So do you know, I don't know if you can confirm this, but Benjamin Hall said that it looks like the Arab Gulf states took part in the bombing operation and blowing up the train tracks, transportation in and out of what they were using going out of Russia and China. As you know, they border both those countries. Have you heard that too?
0: So, I mean, there's some speculation online. I mean, if I had to put money on a country and say it's probably that country, it's probably the UAE. The UAE, we do know, is one of the Gulf states that did retaliate offensively against Iran. And the UAE is livid that the Iranians continue to fire on these Gulf countries. And I've been hearing from my credible sources in the region too, that they're livid at the Russians for defending the Iranians, because the UAE has wanted to be this global, banking center, and they wanted to kind of be neutral in all of these different conflicts. And they told, and the Russians do a lot of business with the UAE, and they told the Russians, do not side with the Iranians, and they did. So the UAE is very, very frustrated, and it would not surprise me at all if it was the UAE that retaliated.
1: Well, number one, they do have control of Iranian money in their banks.
0: Yep.
1: So what is it going to take, and what is the downside of freezing the money that they put in there to basically hide? And a lot of their so-called Iranian elites have money there.
0: Well, I mean, I think that they should do it. I mean, I think at this point,

0: point, their argument would be, I don't think it's a good argument, but their argument would be, we want to be neutral. We don't want countries to think that there's a risk if you invest in our country, you have money in our country. But obviously, everybody should understand that there is a risk that if you're going to be an aggressor in the region, that your money's going to be at risk of these countries freezing it in their banks. So I think clearly the UAE should freeze that money and not permit the Iranians to have it. They have frozen some, so has Qatar. But the Iranians shouldn't think that they've got money safe anywhere.
1: So let's go to Ukraine. So I was struck by how friendly the president and respectful he was to Zelensky and vice versa. And the one thing the president likes, and I was talking to an esteemed general last night, he likes the fact that Ukraine's winning. And he says, you know, instead of feeling like it's hopeless and this guy just wants me to pour money into a state that's going to fail, he's just going cut a deal. I think he understands, and I think he's been briefed by his intelligence services, that the damage they're doing to the refineries is real. The fact that they're mass producing their own long range missiles 1,500 miles away. You were in Ukraine 3 weeks ago. So what's the reality?
0: Well, remember we talked about this, where I was like, you know what, as soon as the president gets his briefing on how well the Ukrainians are doing, he's going to see that they're a winner and that they can contribute to our security. And so, yeah, I was very pleased. I was not shocked by it, but I was very pleased to see President Trump so warm towards Zelensky. They traded jokes in Ankara. And now the United States is going to be collaborating with them to some degree on drone production.
1: And we need them.
0: We need them. And it's not even just about learning how the Ukrainians build drones. People can figure out how to build drones. It's how the Ukrainians have figured out how to adapt on the battlefield and reiterate how they're doing it against a peer adversary like Russia. I mean, they're the only country within our alliance architecture that has fought Russia recently. So there's so much that we can learn from the Ukrainians. President Trump likes to bet on the winner. And I think Ukraine has demonstrated that it's winning and it wants to be a team player for us.
1: So when they need his patriots...
0: Yeah.
1: And they can't. The one thing is, Kyiv's been targeted. They go for apartment buildings, and you have Ukraine going for refineries. So they want to kill civilians. Don't let anyone tell you different. And Ukraine just wants to stop the war machine. So having said that, they now have licenses to build Patriots, or it's officially coming soon. But I was listening to the experts, which I am not, and they say it's going to be about a year between the components and the construction and the instruction. How do you feel about it?
0: So there's always like on paper what people say. If you just look at how long it takes Lockheed Martin to build these things, and even if Lockheed builds them in Ukraine, it's going to take about that long. But then there's but if people have the real political will, can we not find the component parts and get the supply chain where it needs to be to go faster? So I've heard a little bit of like rumblings that Poland might be able to help with some of these things to try to get Lockheed Martin the parts and pieces that it needs to go faster in Ukraine. So I'm hopeful that everybody understands that this is an emergency. Ukraine needs to have Patriots. They're doing great on drone defense. The only thing that they cannot defend against is the missiles that Russia is firing at civilian targets. When I was in Ukraine, I was struck by how important the Patriot is for the people of Ukraine to have confidence to go to work and send their kids to school. I mean, it's much like the Israeli Iron Dome. They need confidence that they're going to be protected. So this is an emergency. It cannot take 3, 4, 5 years. It needs to be immediate.
1: Right. Remember a year and a half to train a pilot, to pick a pilot, to learn to fly one F-15 that they may or may not get. Those were the Biden dragging things out. We don't have that type of time. So I also was encouraged by this. The president talked to Vladimir Putin on Saturday. He likes to call right before a Ukrainian meeting. And at the end of it, evidently the report was he was frustrated, Vladimir Putin. What have you heard about that meeting? Because usually he feels as though he wins President Trump over, not this time.
0: No, Putin seems very frustrated. I mean, he's got oligarchs that are now publicly speaking about how badly the Russian economy is doing. He is losing thousands and thousands of Russians on the battlefield. You have a small country that was supposed to lose right away. I mean, winning on the battlefield. I mean, Ukrainians are killing more Russians than the Russians are killing Ukrainians.
1: They say one Ukraine dies for every six Russians.
0: Yeah. I mean, and we should not, you know, lose sight of the fact that these are still just a lot of Ukrainians that are dying too. And the Ukrainians are so, they're war weary, but at the same time, they have such incredible national resolve. And these people are not going to be subjugated.
1: They have nowhere to go. Where are they going?
0: Yeah. They have nowhere to go. And when I was there, the other thing I was so impressed by that Americans should be able to relate to too, incredible patriotism. They're defending hearth and home and their own freedom. And so really inspiring greater sense of national cohesion and identity. And so

0: The Russians are clearly very frustrated. And here's the other thing. The Russians still only fear the United States. We want the Europeans to do more. Absolutely. And we want the Europeans are. They're the ones that are supplying weapons to Ukraine. They're buying them from America. But it still comes down to, is the United States still backing Ukraine? Because that's what the Russians fear. We're the only ones that can be the backstop for Ukrainians'
1: and
0: success.
1: And when we equivocate, they get hardened and they fight harder.
0: Absolutely. That's exactly right. And when the United States is strong and demonstrates that the Russians are not going to prevail, you move closer to peace. I mean, if the Russians think that the United States might back out or might not support Ukraine, that emboldens the Russians.
1: So this is so interesting. So people at home who say, I'm tired of you talking about this war. Well, imagine if you were fighting it and Ukrainians didn't want this war. There's not one Ukrainian said, I hope we fight Russia. Not one. But now, not only are they not losing ground, but in Crimea, it's almost uninhabitable, according to reports, because they've just rained down rockets and drones, and their summer on the beach in that resort town is not coming to fruition, is it?
0: No, it's not. And I love the Ukrainians always call, you know, the Russian occupied territories temporarily occupied territories, because the Ukrainians might say, look, we might get a ceasefire now, but all of these Ukrainian territories that the Russians have taken, we want them back someday, if not soon, eventually. And so, I mean, the Russians are, I mean, if you just look at the big picture, NATO has expanded because of this war. I've got two new, Finland and Sweden. And so, I mean, in any way you look at it, the Russians have not succeeded.
1: Now, every one of the countries is now spending more in their military. Look at now Germany is the second biggest contributor to their defense, taking the place of Britain. So now they're putting $93 billion into their defense. That's unheard of for them. Now, we're at $1 trillion, roughly.
0: Yeah, we're at $1 trillion, but that's...
1: We need to be 1.5.
0: We need to be at 1.5. And remember, I mean, that's about 5% of our GDP. So if you look at each nation's GDP, that's kind of the more important metric than to look at exactly the numbers that they're spending. But look, like, you know, I'm from rural Ohio. When I go back and talk to my friends back home, I say the reason this matters so much is because the Russians actually hate us. We're their number one adversary. It's the United States of America. And Russia wants to break up NATO because they think of NATO as being the United States' influence and prosperity as it relates to our forward projection, our relationship with Europe. And so we want to stop, we want to enable the Ukrainians to prevail, to stop the Russians there, because it creates less of a problem for us.
1: Do you believe that the Russians are playing a role helping Iran significantly?
0: I don't know the degree to which they're providing material support. They are blocking anytime somebody wants to put out any country wants to put out a statement or put out increased sanctions or anything like that. The Russians block it. So they don't want to condemn Iran. They're publicly supporting Iran. We do know earlier on that it looked like credible reporting that they were providing targeting to help the Iranians. What really worries me is those early drone strikes that where Iran successfully killed our warfighters on those bases with drones, that specific tactic was something that the Russians have learned to do against the Ukrainians. And so, I mean, I'm worried that the Russians have helped the Iranians so much so that they may be directly responsible for the death of Americans.
1: They know a lot about our bases.
0: They know a lot about our bases.
1: Rebecca Heinrich, thanks so much. Man, so intense. Senior fellow at the Hudson Institute. Two hot spots, you know it all. Thanks so much, Rebecca.
0: Thank you.
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1: All early polling shows that Abdul is catching all the fire. All of the energy of the Democrat Party in Michigan is that Democrat Socialist of America with working parties kind of blend.
2: Would you rather go up against him?
1: We're going to beat them both. We just watched a debate recently. It was an absolute train wreck for them. It is about crazy versus common sense. We're offering a common sense agenda, a change agenda. That's why we think we're definitely going to win this thing. And Abdul, the crazier he gets, the more crazy he talks, the better he does in the Democrat primary.
3: Yeah. And by the way, he calls himself a doctor. I guess he does have a degree at Columbia, but he's not a doctor. And he got pressed on that, not being a doctor, on MS Now. That was Mike Rogers, who has locked up the nomination unopposed on the Republican side, almost beat Alyssa Slotnick to get it last time. Remember, Dave McCormick barely lost to Dr. Oz, came back and won that seat against an established Senator Casey, who had been there for decades, and his dad before that. I think that Mike Rogers got an easier road, and I do think that he can do it. I think there's much more logical people in Michigan. Here's Abdul El Sayed, unable to answer why he uses the term doctor. Cut 28.
4: You know, at the end of the day, it's not about whether or not I'm a physician or a doctor. The question is, can you see a doctor? It's not about my education. It's about whether or not your kid gets a good education. So,
5: well,
4: I'm just not spending
5: time.
4: That's a good
5: line, but people would say it's also about, did you tell the truth?
4: Well, I would say that I was the health director for the city of Detroit. I've done more to provide more people health care or eliminate their medical debt than most doctors have done in their practice career.
3: Well, I say you did not.

0: tell the truth. And that's who they're trying to find out, who to pick, who to run against. I think Rodgers really wants against El Saeed. And I think he's a very bright guy. It's what he believes is the problem. It's not that he can't do the job, but that what he would do if he got the job, which is scary. No, Alyssa Slotnick could honestly say, and I'm not saying that she is, but she could say, I'm a moderate and I'm from the CIA. Abdul can't say that.
1: Man, I love this place. I've been surfing here since I was a kid. Now, seeing my grandson out on the water, it means everything to me. Watching him and taking in the blue waves, the sea breeze, the blurry horizon.
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10: From ABC News, I'm Brian Clark. Senator Lindsey Graham, who advocated for a stronger U.S. foreign policy across more than 20 years in the Senate, died suddenly Saturday night. ABC Stephen Portnoy has the latest from Washington.
11: Paramedics were called to the senator's home here in D.C. on a report of a man suffering chest pains. Hours later, his office said Lindsey Graham died from a brief and sudden illness. The 71-year-old was just in Ukraine 2 days ago, visiting with President Volodymyr Zelensky. He was due to appear on NBC's Meet the Press this morning. President Trump on social media calls his ally and frequent golfing partner a true American patriot and one of the greatest people and senators I have ever known.
10: In a statement, President Zelensky said Graham was here with our people when it was most needed. As for the political ramifications, ABC's Jay O'Brien has more.
12: South Carolina's governor will now appoint an interim senator to fill Graham's seat until his term ends in January. Graham was running for re-election, so Republicans in South Carolina now have to hold a special primary to fill his spot on the ballot.
10: Democrats in Maine are looking for a new Senate candidate for different reasons. Graham Plattner, the party's Senate nominee, dropped out after being accused of sexual assault, which he denies. Democrats say they'll hold a convention July 25th and say they're still optimistic about ousting the Republican Senator Susan Collins. The state party executive director, Devin Murphy Anderson, said,
13: "We have a very real situation in this country where women have had their reproductive rights stripped away from them. That is because of Susan Collins' vote to confirm Justice Brett Kavanaugh. She is not escaping that history."
10: The deal to end the Iran war appears to be falling apart, says ABC's Selena Wang.
14: The U.S. and Iran are trading attacks once again, just hours after talks wrapped up in Oman. And those talks were focused on reopening the Strait of Hormuz. But clearly, no breakthroughs were made, with Iran yet again firing on a ship in the strait.
10: And Iran says the strait is closed. You're listening to ABC News.
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5: Hope you had a great week. Fresh off 4th of July. We really haven't slowed down. We've got 100 miles an hour. Then July 5th was, we had the Sunday show at One Nation. Hope everyone liked that. We led with Doug Burgum, because Doug Burgum was the guy who put together the fireworks and made sure the Mount Rushmore went okay and unrolled and rolled out the Teddy Roosevelt Museum over in North Dakota. Busy, busy day. And I hope everyone liked that show. This Sunday is going to be a great show, too. I'm going to have Andrew Colvin on, talking about the Charlie Kirk murder. And now, finally, he was accused by some people, these podcasters, these lunatics, of playing a role in Charlie's death. Erica Kirch was. They said Egypt had a private plane there. Why was Egypt there? Israel was doing it. Bibi Netanyahu made him an offer. When he didn't take it, Charlie Kirk was assassinated. All this crazy stuff. Instead, we watched as this guy, Tyler Robinson, confessed in text and to his parents that he did this. His parents turned him in. The evidence is overwhelming. I hope it begins to make everybody out there stop looking at the internet and saying, you know what? That sounds right. 9/11 was an inside job. We never landed on the moon. What are some of the other conspiracy theories out there? You know, Donald Trump was not shot at Butler. Do you hear about that? That's another new one. He wasn't really shot. Just crazy. Joining us now is Mark Thiessen. Mark writes for the Washington Post, Fox News contributor, and you see him all over the channel. You saw him, in fact, this morning. Mark Thiessen, welcome back.
6: Good to be with you, Brian.
5: First off, with the President of the United States, can we talk about Ukraine for a second and talk about the tone he had with Zelensky? The Tony Edwards Zelensky was so dramatically different than we've seen before. Respect was given. He talked about how innovative they've been. And now, as you have called on in your column, General Kakine is

0: actually going to be helping us in our production. Because if they can build their own Patriots at a license, not only could they can they supply themselves and it's no longer a drain on our stock, but they could actually help us refill our coffers and give us a fraction of their production. And then also we can get into business with them in drone technology, because one of the things that's holding us back in Iran is the worry that the Iranian regime could actually attack the Gulf oil infrastructure with drone attacks. Well, what if we help ask the Ukrainians to help us with that? And you know, deploy Ukrainian drone units in Saudi Arabia, in Kuwait, in UAE, in Qatar, to help defend them and help us produce the technology to do that. That would be enormously helpful. The Ukrainian military is the strongest, most capable, most battle-hardened military in Europe and arguably on the entire face of the earth, except for the United States and Israel right now. And so we should be finding ways to have mutually beneficial defense cooperation with them. They're innovative, they're flexible, they're responding to the war is changing on the ground in Ukraine in ways that we need to learn because it's going to affect the way we fight future wars. So there's a lot of opportunity here that benefits the United States as well as the cause of freedom.
1: So it looks like Ukraine has pioneered drones that are now reaching Siberia, which is 1,700 miles from Kyiv, doing some damage. And it looks like our intelligence apparatus were the ones who said, you guys got to start aiming for refineries, not depots, refineries. And now what's happened, and everyone is feeling it now in Russia.
0: Very much so. And it was Director Radcliffe together with the president that hatched this plan, reportedly according to one report on the golf course together. And it's working. And also the fact that they're able to reach into Tatarstan right now. Why is the fact that they can hit Tatarstan important? That's where the drone factory is. That's where they built a, you know, the Shahid drones, the Iranian drones that we've been facing in the Middle East. The Iranians were giving those to the Ukrainians, and then they gave them the technology to build their own. So they have a Shahid drone factory that is producing like 90% of the drones they're using in Ukraine. If we could, that's in Tatarstan. It was built there intentionally to be out of the reach of the Ukrainians. Now Tatarstan's within reach of the Ukrainians, which means they can take out that drone factory, and that would be a game changer in the war. So Putin's in a lot of trouble.
1: So when you talk about the Patriot system, it will take time, though. The Patriot interceptor missiles, obviously they're unbelievably effective, but they got to work with Lockheed Martin or Raytheon and produce them, get the material and teach them how.
0: Yeah. And there's also, by the way, there's a company that could help with that called Divergent Technologies out in California that I visited last year. And I'm going to write a column about them. But they, you know, normally it takes, you know, 6 to 8 weeks to produce a single Patriot interceptor. They can do it in days, because what they do is they do 3D printing technology, and they can produce it. Instead of having hundreds of parts, it can have 6 parts, so it's less prone to error. And they can start cranking these things out. We need to have a Divergent factory in Ukraine that is producing these things, and they can produce them faster. And quite frankly, we need to start using this technology more. It shouldn't take us so long to produce munitions in this country. And there's technology available to help us do it quickly. And it's also really important because the technology is changing in real time. Right. It used to be when you build a defense system, you build it, design a missile, you'd build it and use that thing for decades. Right now it's weeks. You know, like we somebody was telling me, a Ukrainian was telling me that, like, we're saying we need to buy drones from Ukraine. He's like, you do not want to buy drones from Ukraine right now, because if you buy, let's say you buy 10,000 drones from us, in 6 weeks they'll be obsolete.
1: Wow.
0: You need to have a relationship with the drone producer that we could produce them quickly for you, the latest versions of them when you need them. So the whole speed of military technology, the speed of development is just escalating and accelerating in unprecedented ways.
1: So I want you to hear what Keith Kellogg said, Cup 4.
2: You take that 14-point MOU and you throw it away. And you start to make the Iranians understand that we are not equals in this fight at all. Because what you just said, we've decimated their military forces. We were able to penetrate at will.
1: Would you like to see that done and just start
0: He's
1: again?
0: Right. Well, here's the problem, is that Donald Trump has two red lines with the negotiations with the Iranians. It has to be complete dismantlement of their nuclear program in the Strait of Hormuz.

0: Hormuz has to be open and not and to all international traffic, right? The Iranians are not willing to give him either of those things. And so when the fundamentals of the negotiations are based on two incompatible goals, then they're never going to succeed. And so, you know, I don't blame him for trying. He's a good negotiator. He wanted to give it a shot. But, you know, the reality is this is either going to end there's three options for how this ends. A deal, which, as I just described, is not likely to happen. A decisive military final phase of the military campaign where we just take out everything that we had stopped 20 yards short of the finish line when we had the ceasefire and finish the job, as the president said, or some kind of muddled, you know, conclusion, which nobody wants. So I think it's inevitable that this is going to go back to major combat and that we're going to finish the job.
1: There were reports that Benjamin Hall had that some of our Gulf state partners played a role in the 90 strikes last night. What have you heard?
0: I have not heard that, but I believe everything that Benjamin Hall reports. It would be a good thing because they were the ones who, some of them, not all of them, not the UAE, but some of our Gulf partners were the ones who pulled the plug on Project Freedom when we were trying to open the strait by force. We can open the strait. I mean, we have the technology and the capability to do it, and heck, let's bring the Ukrainians in to help us do it. But the way this ought to end, and it can end decisively and it can end pretty relatively quickly, finish the last 10 to 14 days of bombing that we had planned so that their defense industrial base is reduced from 85% destruction to 99% destruction. Take out all the ballistic missiles that they brought out of their hangars, destroy the instruments of repression, and then either restore the blockade or take Karg Island so we control the oil, and then open the strait. And then unleash Director Radcliffe and the CIA to help arm the Iranian people and help them overthrow these people. Because that's the only way we're going to have peace in the region is if we wake up the one morning with people who don't wake up in the morning saying death to America and death to Israel.
1: How real do you think the threat on the president's life is?
0: Very real. I mean, think about this. They just had a funeral for the Ayatollah, who they blame Trump for killing. They want revenge. And he killed Soleimani, who was a hero in the revolutionary circles in Iran. Of course they want to kill him. And the solution is to overthrow them and get rid of the people who want to kill him. Here's what the end of this should be. There should not be a regime in Iran that wakes up and says death to America, death to Israel, and death to Trump. There should be a regime in Iran that wakes up in the morning saying, America is my friend, and Israel is our friend, and Donald Trump is our friend, and we want to work together for the peace of the world. That's the only way this ends in everything that Trump has accomplished, which is enormous, stays locked in permanently, is if you have a regime that doesn't wake up every morning wanting to kill him.
1: Yeah, that would be interesting if that would indeed happen, but you've already knocked out up to 80 of their leaders, and the ones underneath are just as bad. As a president says,
0: knock them out too.
1: Yeah.
0: Knock them out too. All these people who are screaming at him on the phone and yelling and, you know, and cursing him and saying, you know, by Allah, we'll kill you. I mean, the recounting of some of these conversations that Trump has with these people, I don't know where his patience comes from. Just kill those people.
1: And
0: take them out.
1: And would you go back in partnership with the Israelis to do it?
0: Absolutely. I mean, I'm sure the Israelis were salivating at the picture of all these Iranian leaders that they had coming out of their hidey holes for the funeral of the Ayatollah. I wish we had taken them out then.
1: So Rahm Emanuel made it clear that he's going to run for president and he's anti-Israel. Listen to him. Cut 16.
2: Your government has been complicit in the horrors now being inflicted on innocent families in the West Bank. That undermines your international legitimacy as a small nation at a time when you can least afford it.
1: And he went on to say, my vision would be 23 equal states in the Arab world, and if Israel wants weapons, they can buy them. This is a guy that's supposed to be reasonable on the left. What do you think? What do you be thinking if you live in Tel Aviv right now or Jerusalem?
0: Well, what I would think is that the Democrat, this is the moderate, right? In the Democratic Party. You know how we keep talking about there are no moderates in Iran, like there are no moderate Nazis? There are no moderates in the Democratic Party either, at least in the presidential campaign. I mean, this is the guy who worked for Clinton, who worked for Obama, who's supposed to be sort of a semi-centrist kind of guy. That's the lane he's choosing for himself. He's obviously concluded that you cannot get the Democratic

0: Democratic nomination and be pro-Israel. And so he's decided to join the self-loathing club and attack the Jews. And it's quite frankly pathetic. In terms of buying weapons, I mean, Netanyahu said we want to stop the aid and buy them. I think it's great that Trump stopped giving away stuff to Ukraine. I think we should stop giving it away to Israel. Israel's a wealthy country; they can afford to buy it. I agree with that, but not wrapped in a mantle of anti-Israel, you know, spreading the lies about genocide and all the rest of it. I think Rahm Emanuel's pathetic.
1: I hear you, Mark Thiessen. Thanks so much. Appreciate it. It's going to be an unfolding situation. Your sense of what's going to happen this weekend in Iran, because the president says he's open to talking again.
0: Yeah, we'll see. I think my guess is the likelihood is that major combat will resume, but it's not going to be this weekend, and it might not be until the first Wednesday in November.
1: First Wednesday in November. I think that's right after Election Day, which is Tuesday. That's so interesting.
0: Yeah.
1: I don't know if you realize that. Yeah.
0: I tell you what, I'll bet you a raspberry freeze. What was it? What's your favorite?
1: My
0: drink?
1: Butterfly.
0: My butterfly. Yeah, your butterfly. Seven. I'll bet you a butterfly refresher. first Wednesday of November.
1: Keep this tape, baby. It's going to cost you $5.50. Right, Mark Thiessen, thanks so much. Back in a moment.
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0: his mouth to your ears. It's Brian Kilmeade.
1: You say there's nothing out there that could be concerning. And this may seem a little bit rich.
2: I just want to make this clear. There's nothing out there that's actually concerning. People will make everything seem very concerning because that's what people do in politics.
3: Mika Brzezinski, who went to bat for him, the only one to go to bat for him Monday, even he mailed it in on Monday and said, I quit when all these revelations came out. But she's still going to bat for him. There she's asking him any other things coming out. And everything came out. And more is going to come out. They say there's another woman out there right now, unnamed, is going to come forward. And all he says generically is, well, none of this stuff is true. Well, if none of it's true, why are you leaving? Why don't you just take it on directly if none of it's true? Nobody wants to see someone wrongfully charged. Eric Swalwell says, all these are unsubstantiated. They're not true, but I quit. One thing about Trump, well, Trump had problems. Yeah, he had accusers and he went ripping back at him to the point where he got sued for defamation. Because he said, this is not true, this is all lies, and I'm willing to go to court for it. So whatever you think, this is not how you act if you're innocent. So Graham Plattner is now out. But as you can hear in his speech, and I listened to all 11 minutes of it, this guy is still defiant, and he wants to get back at the party, and he's blaming those in the upper echelons of the Democratic Party for his undoing. Listen, he already won the primary. If there were no personal issues, he would be the Democratic nominee. And right now, technically, he is. Here's a little of how he sounded on Wednesday. Cut 19.
2: We believe that for the movement to continue, it can't be me. And for that reason, we are suspending campaign operations. This is incredibly difficult because I know that some will think it's an admission of guilt, and it most certainly is not. We're not doing it because of the allegations. We're doing it because of the structures that are being taken away from us by those in power.
3: Really? Okay. You could have just, listen, you got 72% of the vote. You could go and do some grassroots campaigning and then fight it out. Trump would. Here's David Axelrod on what it means and how this guy still has power. Cut 22.
4: What is it about him that allowed him to be 30 points ahead of a popular sitting governor and forcing her out of the race? And the answer is that he was speaking to something very real. People feel like they've been ill-served by our politics, ill-served by the system, the economic system as it's functioning now. They see great concentrations of wealth influencing policy. You hear that all over the country. It's not just in Maine. So it would be a mistake for people to say, well, you know, this was an aberration and we should just forget about it. You may not agree with the solutions that Graham Plattner was offering, but you better have some of your own because people are very, very concerned about the direction of the country.
3: I don't know. He had a lot of votes, but he was trailing Susan Collins by 4. And they say she always polls bad and wins big. Now, she's already polling good. So how popular can he be in Maine if his ideas had him behind Susan Collins, who everyone says is so vulnerable? Listen to the Brian Kilmeade Show. Riley Gaines is next. 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
1: I am absolutely encouraged. It was the right thing. I will say it's what I expected. I expected the Supreme Court to uphold the legality, essentially, of the 27 states that have laws protecting women's sports. I did not expect them to go so far as to say all states must adhere, essentially, to the intent of Title IX. And we have 23 states still that basically will refuse to protect women and girls in their sport categories. So we're not done. We won, but we're not done, is what I would say.
2: Jennifer Say, as you know, an executive, a former CEO of Levi's and a fantastic gymnast in her day, weighed in on the Supreme Court decision last week that said you have to protect women's sports. And if states decide that trans men can't participate in women's sports, that is okay. It stands. The problem is the other states that say it is okay. Riley Gaines knows that. Outkick contributor, host of the Riley Gaines Show, where she's a host there and author of a brand new book. Just a couple of weeks ago, it's a children's book called 1, 2, 3, We Are Free. Riley, what were your thoughts when that decision came down?
3: Man, of course, I was excited. This was long awaited, at least speaking personally. But there's a part of me that also feels exhausted. You know, I recognize it as a win. We celebrate, of course, success, victory. But the fact that we even have to continue to have this conversation, nonetheless, be brought before the highest court in the land, the Supreme Court, where we have a sitting Supreme Court justice who just a few years ago said she couldn't tell you what a woman is because she doesn't.
2: Ketanji Brown.
3: Yeah, because she's not a biologist, which is the most absurd thing I've ever heard, because I'm not a veterinarian, but I know what a dog is, Brian. Right. Anyway, so there's a part of me that's exhausted. We recognize it now as progress, right? Indicating we are moving in the positive forward direction. But I think if you would have told us as a society collectively, even, what, 5, maybe 10 years ago, that the Supreme Court ruled that women's sports, to have them, is not unconstitutional, you would kind of just sit there and be like, duh. Yeah. Duh, it's not unconstitutional. Kindergartners know that. So I'm excited, but I'm exhausted at the same time.
2: So when Title IX came out, one of the stories that I did a few times was how many men's sports would be eliminated because they couldn't match it with women's sports. You have a football team of 65 guys, 75. And then if you have to have just as many female athletes, what they were doing is cutting wrestling, cutting gymnastics, cutting whatever men's sport in order to get compliance. And if you didn't have football, it was relatively okay. That was once the hot issue. Now, all of a sudden, it's like, wait a second, will you stand up for yourself the way you stood up against the men? Will you stand up against the trans men the same way and just say this is not fair to women? But we couldn't get that pervasively anyway. People were afraid of looking intolerant.
3: You know, and it's been the sheer silence from either silence or deflection or refusal to engage or oftentimes, as we even saw in the Supreme Court ruling, it was ultimately, I think it ended up, it's kind of confusing based on the breakdown because it was 9-0 ruling that Title IX should be interpreted as biological sex, but 6-3.

0: In regard to the Equal Protection Clause of the 14th Amendment, and the three justices who voted against our rights to equal protection as women were all liberal women. And so it kind of proves the point that in our fight to equality, to use the buzzword that they love, in our fight to equality as women, the biggest obstacle that I think we as women face are liberal women.
1: Here's Jennifer Say, not a liberal woman, cut 52, on the other states.
2: Not only is it unfair that depending on your zip code, you might have to face unfairness, but as a matter of practicality, it doesn't work. If you're a really good athlete, you compete across state lines from a very young age. I was in my first national competition at 9. I competed in New Jersey, but I competed against states all over the country. So how is this going to work? If you're in a state like Tennessee that protects women's sports, but you have to go up against a team in California that could field a boy, it doesn't work. So it just doesn't work practically, and it's certainly not fair to the girls in the 23 states that don't have laws.
1: And you, same thing with swimming.
0: Yeah, certainly that's the case. I competed all over the country when I was, even prior to competing at the collegiate level. So what Jen said there is absolutely correct. And it's an important distinction to be made because, again, while we celebrate the win, it's really not, I don't think, as big as the headlines make it out to be, because it's kind of like a may, not must. This ruling says that states may protect women's sports, but you don't have to. It's not required or mandatory, shall we say. Again, it's just not unconstitutional if you do. So in the 27 states that have some sort of fairness in women's sports law, this is great. It's the win that we think it is. But in the other 23 states, which, you know, the ones, right, the usual bad actors, California, Washington, Oregon, Michigan, Maine, et cetera, et cetera. This really means nothing at all for them. And so what do I think we're going to see? I think we're going to continue to see defiance from those elected leaders, with leaders certainly being in air quotes in those states. I think we're going to keep seeing people like Gavin Newsom or Governor Walz attempt. I think what they believe they're doing is giving President Trump a middle finger by openly defying his executive orders and federal law, that federal law being Title IX. But the reality is they're not giving a middle finger to President Trump at all. They're giving a middle finger to every little girl in their state. So I think there's no reason to believe we won't continue to see that.
1: I hate to say it, but you know the thing that could break those other states? An injury.
0: That's it.
1: So if an injury happens because some trans male feels like a woman and runs over on the soccer field some other athlete, and God forbid they get hurt, then people say, well, how do you feel about that?
0: Well, honestly, Brian, I don't even think that would be enough to get the other side to recant from their voting record. I think what it's going to take is real enforcement mechanisms from the top, from the federal government. So what does that mean? It means the Department of Justice, maybe working in collaboration with the Department of Education, going after these institutions and holding them accountable through, you know, monetary means, holding them accountable, again, for violating the law, because that's what they're doing now.
1: Riley Gaines, our guest. So Riley, today on Capitol Hill, August Pfluger, the congressman from Texas, and his colleagues are demanding accountability from the commissioner of the WNBA for the multiple attacks against Caitlin Clark, a player, in his words, and I agree, transforming women's sports and inspiring a new generation of young girls to participate in sports. I'm putting the league on notice that if he keeps letting the violent targeting slide, they could find themselves facing the DOJ or EEOC crackdown for violating federal civil rights law. Do you feel as though this is something Congress should be involved with?
0: Yeah, you know, it's hard as a very principled conservative and someone who really truthfully, not just the talking point, but really does believe in limited government. But what I think that we have seen, or again, I'll speak personally, what I've seen for 2 years from Caitlin Clark is, I don't think it can be described as anything other than repeated targeted violence. The amount of cheap shots and hard fouls and physical play beyond what is considered normal basketball, eye pokes and hip checks and throat grabs, all targeting Caitlin Clark without the refs blowing their whistles. So, look, I think this is a worthwhile use of their time. And I don't think at this point we've heard a response from the commissioner, but I will be interested to see. I know they followed up this letter with a couple pretty key questions. As simple as what are you actually doing to protect your athletes? I'll be excited to see how the WNBA responds. up until this point, certainly what we've seen in the past few years. I don't think there's a league or an organization more dedicated to self-imploding than the WNBA. So I can't imagine a response that will bode well.
1: As a soccer player, you always have to go into the towns, talk to the clubs, try to get them to come to the games with their parents. It's just what you do.

0: Yeah. If you're an emerging sport like lacrosse, those are two great sports, right? But they're not football. They're not basketball. So what you do is you go in there, you send your players in, you pay them a little bit more, they make appearances. I have never seen a Liberty player doing a CYO or any type of game. They don't even know who they are. This way, 1,000 people show up at Madison Square Garden, it doesn't matter because they don't put the time in. They still get paid and sustained by the NBA.
1: Yeah, no, that's right. We were just talking prior to this, too. We see it across the board, I think, certainly. And probably one of the most obvious examples of this being the WNBA and the NBA. But the WNBA doesn't necessarily have to worry about their marketing or their ratings or their franchise because they subsidize everything from the NBA. And it's the same thing we've seen with our U.S. Women's National Soccer Team and the U.S. Men's National Soccer Team. I just saw an article where I think the U.S. men's team, their earnings ended up being, I think, $12.8 million, if I can recall correctly. And they have to split that in some way, shape, or form with the U.S. women's national team. Doesn't make sense to me.
0: Because the revenue is not the same on the women's side.
1: No.
0: That was the problem. When they talked about equal pay, the problem is revenue. I can't go to a New York City. If I'm a waiter in New York City, I'm going to get paid more than a waiter in Kentucky, a small town in Kentucky. I don't deserve equal pay. Why? The prices are less. The tips are less. So I shouldn't be sharing. That's just the way it is. But we'll see how that goes. Lastly, on what you were talking about, Caitlin Clark, here's their coach. When she heard that the Congress is thinking about looking at the hard fouls on Caitlin Clark, cut 53, Stephanie White.
2: Concerning reports suggest that many of these attacks against Caitlin Clark may be racially motivated. What's your reaction to that?
3: Our team made a statement yesterday, so you can find that statement.
2: No, I understand that. I just mean as a coach, when you hear one of your players is being mentioned in a letter from members of Congress to the commissioner of the league, how do you handle that?
3: Again, that's not something we can control. We're not affiliated with those groups, and we try to keep the main thing and focus on the things that we can control.
1: I mean, I just don't understand how hard it is to say, look, Caitlin Clark is our player and we stand with her. We want all players to be safe. I mean, it's really as simple as that. And again, I hate to keep comparing women's sports to men's sports, but think back to Harrison Butker, right, of the Chiefs. And when he was involved in the controversy, he spoke at the commencement and he said, he gave pro-life talking points, encouraging people to get married and have children and to grow in their faith. When the head coach of the Chiefs was asked about this, he defended his player. When other teammates were asked about this, they defended their teammate. Women just tend to be catty. I hate the reputation. I hate the stereotype, but they prove it to be true, as we saw here. I don't know why the coach can't say something as simple and PR trained as Caitlin Clark is our player. We want her to be safe, as with the rest of the
0: I just saw your 9-month-old daughter. I know how much children mean to you. You want a big family. Obviously, it's beautiful. Your book is now out. 1, 2, 3, We Are Free. Well, why did you think this is the right time, and what do you want the message to be?
1: Well, you did. My daughter's here in New York with me. She is the light of my life. When I think about her and the country that I want her to inherit, it is a more safe one. It's a more fair one. It's a more just one, more moral, more righteous, more opportunistic, more prosperous nation. The education system now is designed to tell kids all of America's flaws and the hardships that we've gone through. And certainly those are a part of America's history, but they leave out the American exceptionalism that I believe even still currently that we are living through and how it's only going to get better from here. That's what this book is. It's a little board book. So for young children, designed to teach them how to count to 10. As young as my daughter, the book is dedicated to our daughter. Her name's Margot. And so it was really special to be able to, on that dedication page, write this for her. Obviously, she can't read it yet on her own, but to be able to one day give it to her, hopefully she knows, what her mom has fought for. Mm-hmm. It's her, quite frankly. She's everything I'm fighting for. So very exciting. You could find out more and get the book in a signed copy with myself. I know Dr. Ben Carson also had a book in this collection, and Kirk Cameron at 250Riley250.com.
0: All right, Riley250.com. All right, go out and grab it. You're not going to be, especially this year of 250.
1: Yeah, come on.
0: People want to have a reason to understand they're exceptional and maybe push back against the schools that don't feel that way. Lastly, we've been covering over the last 3 days, even today, the whole Charlie Kirk trial and the assassin. He admitted to it 3 times. He's got a witness that says it, put it in text messages that said it, has a handwritten note underneath the keyboard that said it, his parents turned him in. But yet conspiracy theories that said Egypt was involved, Israel's involved, Netanyahu was involved, Erica Kirk had him killed, Erica's boyfriend had him killed, Andrew Colvin had him killed, Turning Point had him, all these things, and now all these podcast.

0: podcasters and influencers have been running wild over the last year. Does it end from what we saw over the last 2 days?
1: You forgot the people in the maroon shirts, Brian. They were also involved. Honestly, I think the faction of people who are chronically online, who believe these things or tout these talking points, there's nothing that you could present to them evidence-wise, like hard evidence. There's nothing you could present to them that would get them to say, you know, maybe I had this wrong. Maybe we should lay off Erica Kirk, Charlie's widow, the mother of his children. Maybe she wasn't actually involved. There's nothing at this point. So knowing that and kind of coming to terms with that myself, because I found myself over the past 10 months, I would say irrationally angry, but saying that, maybe it's rationally and justifiably angry at the people who tout these talking points. I don't think there's anything that you can say to them that will at this point get them to change their mind or to say, maybe I was wrong.
0: Well, the thing is, they're not unintelligent.
1: No, they're not.
0: Number two.
1: Which is even more concerning, though.
0: Right. So if just some crazy, like Alex Jones, is actually not unintelligent either, but the Sandy Hook were actors, he got sued for that, lost everything, and he should have. Number two, we never landed on the moon. That the president wasn't really shot at Butler. You know, we saw on the other side, we saw them try to lie to us and tell us the laptop wasn't real. So, well, I'm not saying you should believe everything at face value, and I understand why people are skeptical. But I think there's a point between skeptical and responsible.
1: Totally.
0: And we're at that point because we're about to start another election season.
1: Totally.
0: And then it's going to be Republican against Republican, Democrat against Democrat. And then you got to wonder, well, what is real? What is not real?
1: When it comes to the pretrial, I want it to be known, like, I had questions of my own that I wrestled with as well. Not any of the necessarily crazy conspiratorial, but did Tyler Robinson act alone? What other institutions ultimately contributed to the woke mind virus that I certainly believe that he had contracted? Is it Reddit? Is it schooling? Is it public education? I want all of those places to be investigated and held accountable to the fullest extent of the law. So to act like those of us who, again, at this point, alleged, and I certainly believe in our justice system, innocent until proven guilty. But for those of us who do believe that Tyler Robinson pulled the trigger, that doesn't mean that we're not seeking truth and justice like the other side. They think they're the only ones who want those things. I promise you, Charlie Kirk's bride wants truth and justice for Charlie.
0: She had nothing to do with it, and to torture her in this way.
1: I've seen her behind the scenes. And let me tell you, Brian, while she is so strong, and I think she's doing an incredible job leading Turning Point, which is exactly what Charlie wanted, it's heartbreaking behind the scenes.
0: Especially because she knows all
1: of
0: these
1: heartbreaking.
0: Because she knows them.
1: Yeah.
0: Riley Gaines, congratulations. Go pick up her book. You're not going to regret it. Listen to her show, The Riley Gaines Show on OutKick. And the name of the book is 123 We Are Free. And you can get it at
1: Riley250.com.
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0: show like no other. It's Brian Kilmeade. 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
1: I think it's a good thing because I like the Americans. I think they are kind of hilarious as well. They are funny. So I like the way they are. So I think it's just good. And it's been, honestly, on every single thing with the World Cup so far here has been amazing. From games to the stadiums to everything has been amazing. Training ground or where we train has been amazing. So I'm super happy and it's been impressive.
2: This is the World Cup has been, it's so rare. It's so rare to have an event where you go, well, that was unbelievable. Every event, every venue, unbelievable. Transportation, really good. Communication, really good. The games, unbelievably great. That was Erling Haaland of Norway. He's the 6'4", I think 210, 220 pound, maybe 230 pound forward with unbelievable flexibility and athleticism. They point out, is the issue with America. They said if he grew up in America, he'd be a tight end in football. They say in America, in Norway, they said, you're going to be my center forward. That's the difference. I don't think it's going to happen too much longer. Just like they said boxers, they said forwards in basketball used to be boxers. I understand things will change. I think it'll change, but this guy is an unbelievable person too. Go Norway.
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6: From ABC News, I'm Brian Clark. Washington, D.C., waking up to the news that Senator Lindsey Graham died suddenly at 71. His fellow South Carolina Republican in the Senate, Tim Scott, says,
7: America lost a statesman, but I lost a friend.
6: He died of what his office calls a brief and sudden illness. ABC's Stephen Portnoy has more.
8: The news is stunning to his colleagues. Lindsey Graham was just in Ukraine late last week. He was due to appear on Meet the Press this morning. The president on social media calls his congressional ally and frequent golfing partner one of the greatest people and senators I've ever known. In addition to his four terms in the Senate and four terms in the House, Graham also served for over three decades in the Air Force and Air Force Reserve, retiring with the rank of colonel. He was a national security hawk who argued for action against Iran and said in 2022 that Vladimir Putin should be taken out.
6: EMS was called to Graham's Washington, D.C. home last night for a report of a man experiencing chest pains. U.S. Central Command says the Strait of Hormuz is open. Iran says it's closed after the two countries once again exchanged fire. U.N. Ambassador Mike Waltz told ABC's This Week,
9: I think Iran is still very much of the mindset that it can use the global economy as some type of leverage.
6: And ABC Selena Wang says there's an ongoing flare-up between the two sides jeopardizing the peace agreement.
10: Before these latest strikes, U.S. officials were actually optimistic about talks. In fact, a senior U.S. official said on Friday that the Iranians had privately told President Trump's advisors they screwed up and made a mistake in shooting at those ships. But now the fighting has resumed.
6: The World Cup semifinals are set after Argentina's 3-1 win in extra time over Switzerland. They will play England in Atlanta on Wednesday. England beat Norway in extra time. Tuesday's first semifinal features France against Spain. You're listening to ABC News.
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18: 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They help you figure things out And there's a lot of options in all those categories I just listed. 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

0: 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Hey, Matt, how are you?
1: I'm very good. Mark, thank you. Appreciate it.
0: Hey, you know, I think this is kind of an interesting question. And you've been doing this now since basically late 2008. So you've sat down with a lot of people, individuals, widows, widowers, couples, all kinds of different family situations for, what, over 17 years now. So you think about it, 18 years. You think about it. This is kind of a good topic, I think. And here's the question I'm presenting to our listeners, Matt. What if you were forced to retire today? USA Today had a report that said 59% of those polled retired earlier than they had originally planned. Now, there's a lot of reasons for that, obviously. Healthcare, laid off. Hey, I won the game. I don't even need to. What, Matt? I don't have to keep working? I think I'm going to go ahead and retire. So what about that? 59% of people retire earlier than they planned. Is that your experience in your 18-plus years?
1: That actually sounds a little bit high. But if you look back at March of 2020 when COVID hit, the number jumped exponentially. I mean, many people were offered early buyouts. They were laid off. So I guess, hey, the numbers don't lie is the saying, right? I think that's a great question. If you're only a few years out from your planned retirement, ask yourself, what would happen if you were to be laid off early? I mean, are you ready? That's a great, great topic, Mark.
0: I think it's interesting just because we don't know. Obviously, healthcare is the number one reason why people said, yep, I would retire a little bit early, whether it was them or a spouse or a loved one or whatever. That's certainly one. Another one is what you just talked about, laid off, furloughed, what have you. The one that I like is the one where, holy cow, Matt, really? I don't have to keep working if I don't want to?
1: I mean,
0: most people don't really know where they are when they come in. Boy, Matt, do you think we've got enough? Yeah, you could have retired 5 years ago. Now you might need to work a little bit more.
1: And that does happen. You're right. As a matter of fact, the market's been so good that we're seeing more and more of that. When Christy and I sit down with people to talk about the plan, building out what we call the SMART plan. Remember, we're focused on five things here, not just the investments. We're always focused on five things. S, sources of income. That's the biggest concern most of you have. Hey, if I do retire early, do I have enough money to take enough money out to pay the bills every single month? That's the question, right? That's sources of income. How do you coordinate your Social Security? What are the pitfalls and the disadvantages to taking Social Security if you take it early? What are the advantages or disadvantages to taking it early versus waiting? You know it gets bigger, but what if you need the money, right? So that's a big strategy. M stands for medical and Medicare. And Mark, this is a big one because if you work until age 65, as most of you know, you qualify for Medicare. And the rules about health insurance through the exchange, the Obamacare exchanges, those rules have changed beginning at the beginning of this year. And if you don't know the rules, you can find yourself swimming in a whole lot of health care bills because there's been some major changes there. But that's the number one reason people used to always work until age 65. But when Obamacare came along, it actually empowered people, Mark, to retire earlier, but there have been some law changes you would want to know about. But I do, and Christy as well, we do find that a lot of people, especially because the market has been so good, really the last decade, that your savings have exceeded where you maybe projected, and perhaps you could actually retire. So when we look at our SMART plan, we're looking at sources of income, medical, Medicare, advanced planning, things like power of attorneys, wills, you know, things like that. Living wills. But then that's SMA. But the R and the T are critical, really critical if you're going to call it quits early. The R is for risk management of your money, and the T is for taxes. And we'll talk more about that. But some people keep working, Mark, because that's all you know to do, right? You just go to work and you work because no one's ever told you, hey, you actually would be okay to call it quits. Others of you probably need to keep working. Maybe your savings aren't as robust as they need to be. The way you find out is let us help you with a retirement money map. That's where every conversation starts. We first sit down with you if you say, I wonder if we can retire, or I wonder if we are going to be in trouble if we got laid off or something. Find out where you stand. We sit down, we look at the numbers, we look at the hopes, we look at the goals, we look at the dreams, and we just use some proprietary software and show you our retirement money map. And it really is a roadmap that kind of lays out, are you okay?

Okay? Do you need to work longer? What would happen if you took your Social Security early? What would happen if you waited and retired later? What would happen if there's a terrible bear market? How would it impact you? So if you'd like to set up a time to come visit with us, it's no cost, no obligation, no arm twisting. This is what we do. We help people figure it out and then stay retired. So you can text the word visit or you can call.

0: 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Again, that's 225-523-6389. 523-6389.
1: You know what? We're talking about people that are, the USA Today report that said 59% of those retired sooner than they were planning for obvious reasons. One would be health care. One would be they got laid off, furloughed, whatever from their job.
0: Right.
1: And then, of course, you have the ones that have really won the game, didn't even know they won the game. They come in and sit down with you and you're like, well, you can retire whenever you want to. Mm-hmm. There's a big difference between being forced to retire and retiring because, hey, we've won the game. I mean, that's a different mindset, I would think. If I'm forced, I'm a little nervous. And if I've already won the game, I'm feeling pretty good about it. That's you have a lot of, you have to be kind of a psychiatrist at time, I would think.
0: Oh, you're absolutely right. We saw this back when COVID happened. When you're forced out, okay, you're right. And it's a very emotional. It's not only financially straining, it's emotionally straining because maybe a lot of your identity and self-worth came from your worthiness at a job. I see that especially for us dudes. And so when you're forced out, not only are you maybe worried, are you going to be okay? But it can be depressing. Mark, it can downright, you've seen the movies, right? Guy gets laid off and wanders around the house in his house robe, doesn't shave and watches Gunsmoke reruns. You've seen that.
1: Right.
0: Yeah. So it can happen. Here's the thing. How do you prevent getting laid off? I can't stop that from happening. Unfortunately, I don't have that power. But how can you know where you stand if such a change to your life occurred? That's where the money map comes in. Maybe you're not ready to retire, but it's probably a good idea if you're within 5 years of retirement, just to talk about it. Find the numbers. Mark, there have been people who've wandered through our door and said, okay, my wife and I, we're 61. We're going to retire at 65. And then we'd run all the numbers and we're saying, you sure you want to work till 65? And a year later, guess what they're doing? Sending us a postcard from Tuscany. Thanks for letting us know we could retire early. We're done. Other people take the retirement money map and they hold it over their boss's head, figuratively, of course. In other words, hey, listen, I was told I'm good to go in my current condition. I enjoy my job. I'm going to keep working. But if I get tired of it, I know I have permission to walk away. But then there's a group of people where we say, you actually need to continue working, because we don't tell everybody, you're good to go. Mark, there are some people as fiduciaries where we have to say, you will not make it in retirement if you live, you know, into your 80s. If you retire now, you simply don't have the savings. You have too many expenses. Healthcare would cost too much, et cetera, et cetera. But isn't it better to know? It's kind of like that little brown spot on your arm and it gets a little bigger. I better not go talk to the doctor. He might tell me the truth. Isn't it better to know the truth? So we look at five areas. It spells out SMART, sources of income, medical and Medicare. And if you're not ready for Medicare, we have options to help you find health insurance. If you are Medicare age, we can take care of signing you up for Social Security, Medicare, and a Medicare supplement or Advantage plan right in-house. You don't have to run around looking for that. Advanced planning. Do you have a strategy to take care of your spouse if something happens to you? Do you have a plan to make sure your assets pass to your beneficiaries as they're supposed to? Are you mitigating risk in your investments as you get closer to retiring? I can't stress that enough. Markets have boomed. Markets are at all-time highs. But there's good days and there's bad days. There's good years and there's bad years. You have to be prepared if you're going to either get laid off or choose to retire to handle that risk. So your portfolio doesn't, you know, leave you short of income. 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And last but not least, taxes. 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That's what we do. 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
1: 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We're just getting started with Your Money Matters. More right after this.
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14: Glad you're with us today for Your Money Matters. I'm Mark Elliott, alongside the founder of Presley Wealth Management. That is Christy Smith, started the company back in 2006. Matt Kennedy was a high-paid radio executive, DJ, did it all in radio.
15: Oh, yeah.
14: And then took the big money from Christy to come over to Christy Wealth Management. That was in 2008. And today we're talking about legacy planning. That is a part of the SMART plan. If you have questions, though, you want to talk with the team about your situation, 225-523-6389, 225-523-6389. And one of the challenges, too, because

0: I think people get confused, and you guys can help people in the market, you know, stocks, bonds, ETFs, all that kind of stuff, but you can also help them in the insurance world. And I wonder, in today's world with taxes, you have a huge IRA or huge 401k, you know, million plus build up in the tax deferred end of those two tools, that sometimes people get life insurance to be able to help pay the taxes, don't they? I don't know. Is that a thing?
1: That's a thing. It's definitely part of it. It's a thing called legacy planning. Chrissy, I'm going to say this, and then you take it from here. In 17 years of working with you, here's what I've observed. Most people and many firms that are investment firms spend the bulk of their time looking in the rearview mirror. That is, you go to work with them, you go in, you sit down for an annual review, and everything is about, well, hey, the market did this, and we looked at this, and we looked at this. Hey, we'll talk again next year. Looking in the rearview mirror is fine. We like to glance in the rearview mirror. We spend the bulk of our time looking through the windshield. We're trying to look ahead to the stuff that you don't even know could be problematic. For example, what do we do about taxes down the road? So talk more, Chrissy, about looking through the windshield. I think that's what makes Presley Wealth Management so different, is that we're looking ahead, not always looking behind.
2: You're exactly right. You know, for me, it's always interesting when we're working with a client, the bulk of their money has been saved in pre-tax accounts. And they come meet with us and they'll say, okay, we have $2 million. And we're going to live on this $2 million in retirement, okay? Well, I actually look at that and I say, okay, well, you know, of the $2 million, how much do you think is yours? And they'll say, $2 million.
1: All of it.
2: And I'm like, really? You know, the biggest debt you have currently, because typically at that age when they're meeting with us, planning for retirement, they don't have a lot of debt anymore. The biggest debt you have is paying the taxes on your IRA. And so you really don't have $2 million because by the time you pay the taxes on that $2 million, you may end up with, you know, 1.6 if you're lucky. So for us, it's all about creating plans that will be more proactive. And Matt, you're right. We think about people in their planning. They do typically look in the rearview mirror. And even a lot of CPAs, quite honestly,
1: absolutely,
2: look in the rearview mirror. And the funny thing is that when we start, because we're not CPAs, but when we start looking at tax planning and being proactive long-term for our clients to make their overall long-term plan more tax efficient, what we typically say is, here, look, these are some of the things we think you should do. This is how it'll affect you, but you need to go and speak to your CPA about it. Or your tax professional. And sure enough, when they meet with their tax professional, they come back and say, yep, they said you were right.
1: Yeah.
2: You know, the thing is that often without planning, you can end up long-term paying way more in taxes than what was really necessary if you just planned. You can implement things slow and steady that can end up long-term saving you a lot of money in taxes. Who wants to give the IRS more taxes than they have to? I don't think any of us do. And with proper planning, you may be able to save your estate, your family, a significant amount of money in taxes. And that brings us a lot of joy, because I know Matt and I, neither one of us want to see you giving the IRS any more than what is absolutely necessary.
1: And I want to stress too that, you know, the one big beautiful bill that went into effect in 2025 last until 2028. Listen, if you are 65 or older, you're getting a much larger standard deduction than someone who's not yet 65. And if you're a married couple filing jointly and you're both 65 or older, it is a substantial tax break that will last under current law through the end of 2028. If you sleep on this, you are literally wasting money. If you do not take advantage of the tax law as it stands right now and will be in effect through 27 and 28, you're wasting money. And you're letting every dollar that you do not take care of tax-wise now, every pre-tax dollar that you don't touch now, could easily become $3 by the time you pass away, and you're passing a crushing tax burden on to your heirs. You can work to mitigate the tax burden. So reach out to us. Just call us at 225-523-6389. If you're not driving, you can always text and we'll call you back and set up a 15-minute phone call. But the number, and it always starts with just a short phone visit. Where are you in life? Are you retired, planning to retire? But then we sit down for a one-on-one visit to really understand what's the goal, what's the vision, but more importantly, what is showing through the windshield, not what's in the rearview mirror. That's past. What's coming down the road that you need to prepare for? So again, reach out to us at 2.

0: 225-523-6389. That's 225-523-6389.
1: Okay, you guys are going to do this together, and I want to see where it is. I'm going to give you four common blunders that people make when it comes to basically to estate planning in terms of their money and their emotions and their estate and all of that.
0: Four blunders
1: that happened when you were planning our estate. So I'm going to give you the four, and then you kind of rank them. These are the most common. Nah, this one's probably the least of those four. They could all be 25%. I don't know. All right, here you go. First blunder is obviously procrastination. Sorry. So procrastination is the first. Forgetting to fund a trust. You know, people say, oh, I need a trust. And then they never put anything in the trust. So now you just have an empty box. It does nothing. The third one is, as you've talked about in the last segment, is failing to check beneficiary designations when something changes. You forgot to change the beneficiary when you should have. And then the fourth is assuming an old will. Hey, Christy, Matt, I got a will. I did it 20 years ago. I'm sure it's still good.
0: So rank those?
1: Yeah.
2: I got it. That was real simple.
0: Well, you go ahead and go, Christy, because I already blew it and said the most common one is doing nothing.
2: Well, I absolutely ranked that one number one. So to me, procrastination or doing absolutely nothing is the number one blunder. But number two, believe it or not, in my opinion, checking beneficiary designations.
0: Exactly what I put down.
2: You know,
0: life changes. You don't make a change. You pass away and your heirs are significantly impacted because someone you didn't intend the money went to, or in the case we mentioned this earlier, you have a special needs situation, a special needs child or adult.
2: Or grandchild,
0: and you leave them money and it messes up their like Social Security disability. So yeah, number two, I would agree with you on that, Christy.
2: Number three, assuming an old will from 20 years ago is still good enough.
0: Yep.
2: Is that what you did?
0: That's it. Number two.
2: All right.
0: Or number three, right. And then four is forgetting to fund a trust.
1: Is that very common?
2: It is actually for people who have a trust. It definitely is common.
0: Yeah. So some of you may be asking, do I need a trust? Well, that's an individual decision. Christy and I couldn't just blanket say yes or no. Most people listening probably don't need a trust. But if you want to make your life really simple upon passing, having a trust avoids all of the court system. And if done properly, really makes the transition easier.
2: But if you do have a trust and you don't fund the trust, which we see often, then it actually doesn't accomplish the goal from when
0: Correct.
2: The trust was established.
0: And by the way, funding the trust, that means retitling certain assets into the name of a trust. Mark, if you were moving, would you back up the moving van to your house and then never put anything inside of it? Of course not.
1: Yeah.
0: But think of a trust like a moving van, a revocable trust, for example. So I'm married to Alyssa. Let's say that Alyssa's in the driver's seat, because she always is, and I'm the passenger, right? Well, we control the trust, but if we don't retitle our assets into the trust, then it's just an empty van that accomplishes nothing. So do you need one? Don't know. You'd have to talk to a qualified attorney. But Christy and I could talk about your situation and give you some good questions to ask to help determine, is that a need? Again, reach out to us. Advanced planning is so critical. Procrastination's the number one enemy. Let's attack this. We're at 225-523-6389.
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3: Glad you're with us today for Your Money Matters. I'm Mark Elliott, alongside the founder of Presley Wealth Management. 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Matt Kennedy was a high-paid radio executive, DJ, did it all in radio.
4: Oh, yeah.
3: And then took the big money from Christy to come over to Christy Wealth Management. 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And today we're talking about legacy planning. That is a part of the SMART plan. If you have questions, though, you want to talk with the team about your situation, 225-523-6389, 225-523-6389. And one of the challenges, too, because I think people get confused, and you guys can help people in the market, you know, stocks, bonds, ETFs, all that kind of stuff. But you can also help them in the insurance world. And I wonder, in today's world with taxes, you have a huge IRA or huge 401k, you know, million plus build up in the tax deferred end of those two tools, that sometimes people get life insurance to be able to help pay the taxes, don't they? I don't know. Is that a thing?
4: That's a thing. It's it's a thing called legacy planning. Christy, I'm going to say this and then you take it from here. In 17 years of working with you, here's what I've observed. Most people and many firms that are investment firms spend the bulk of their time looking in the rearview mirror. That is, you go to work with them, you go in, you sit down for an annual review, and everything is about, well, hey, the market did this, and we looked at this, and we looked at this. Hey, we'll talk again next year. Looking in the rearview mirror is fine. We like to glance in the rearview mirror. We spend the bulk of our time looking through the windshield. We're trying to look ahead to the stuff that you don't even know could be problematic. For example, what do we do about taxes down the road? So talk more, Christy, about looking through the windshield. I think that's what makes Presley Wealth Management so different, is that we're looking ahead, not always looking behind.
5: You're exactly right. You know, for me, it's always interesting when we're working with a client, the bulk of their money has been saved in pre-tax accounts. And they come meet with us and they'll say, okay, we have $2 million. And we're going to live on this $2 million in retirement, okay? Well, I actually look at that and I say, okay, well, you know, of the $2 million, how much do you think is yours? And they'll say, $2 million.
4: All of it.
5: And I'm like, really? You know, the biggest debt you have currently, because typically at that age when they're meeting with us, planning for retirement, they don't have a lot of debt anymore. The biggest debt you have is paying the taxes on your IRA. And so you really don't have $2 million because by the time you pay the taxes on that $2 million, you may end up with, you know, 1.6 if you're lucky. So for us, it's all about creating plans that will be more proactive. And Matt, you're right. We think about people in their planning. They do typically look in the rearview mirror. And even a lot of CPAs, quite honestly,
4: absolutely,
5: look in the rearview mirror. And the funny thing is that when we start, because we're not CPAs, but when we start looking at tax planning and being proactive long-term for our clients to make their overall long-term plan more tax efficient, what we typically say is, here, look, these are some of the things we think you should do. This is how it'll affect you, but you need to go and speak to your CPA about it. Or your tax professional. And sure enough, when they meet with their tax professional, they come back and say, yep, they said you were right.
4: Yeah.
5: You know, the thing is that often without planning, you can end up long-term paying way more in taxes than what was really necessary. If you just planned, you can implement things slow and steady that can end up long-term saving you a lot of money in taxes. Who wants to give the IRS more taxes than they have to. I don't think any of us do. And with proper planning, you may be able to save your estate, your family, a significant amount of money in taxes. And that brings us a lot of joy, because I know Matt and I, neither one of us want to see you giving the IRS any more than what is absolutely necessary.
4: And I want to stress too that, you know, the one big beautiful bill that went into effect in 2025 lasts until 2028. Listen, if you are 65 or older, you're getting a much larger standard deduction than someone who's not yet 65. And if you're a married couple filing jointly and you're both 65 or older, it is a substantial tax break that will last under current law through the end of 2028. If you sleep on this, you are literally wasting money. If you do not take advantage of the tax law as it stands right now and will be in effect through 27 and 28, you're wasting money. And you're letting every dollar that you do not take care of tax-wise now, every pre-tax dollar that you don't touch now could easily become $3 by the time you pass away, and you're passing a crushing tax burden on to your heirs. You can work to mitigate the tax burden. So reach out to us. Just call us at 225-523-6389. If you're not driving, you can always text and we'll call you back and set up a 15-minute phone call. But the number, and it always starts with just a short phone visit. Where are you in life? Are you retired, planning to retire? But then we sit down for a one-on-one visit to really understand what's the goal, what's the vision, but more importantly, what is showing through the windshield? Not what's in the rearview mirror, that's past. What's coming down the road that you need to prepare for? So again, reach out to us at 225-523-6389. That's 225-523-6389.
3: Okay, you guys are going to do this together, and I want to see where it is. I'm going to give you four common blunders that people make when it comes to basically to estate planning in terms of their money and their emotions and their estate and all of that.
4: Four blunders
3: that happen when we're planning our estate. So I'm going to give you the four, and then you kind of rank them. These are the most common. Nah, this one's probably the least of those four. They could all be 25%. I don't know. All right, here you go. First blunder is obviously procrastination.
4: Sorry.
3: So procrastination is the first. Forgetting to fund a trust. You know, people say, oh, I need a trust. And then they never put anything in the trust. So now you just have an empty box. Does nothing. The third one is, as you've talked about in the last segment, is failing to check beneficiary designations when something changes. You forgot to change the beneficiary when you should have. And then the fourth is assuming an old will. Hey, Christy, Matt, I got a will. I did it 20 years ago. I'm sure it's still good.
4: So rank those?
3: Yeah.
5: I got it. That was real simple.
4: Well, you go ahead and go, Christy, because I already blew it and said the most common one is doing nothing.
5: Well, I absolutely ranked that one number one. So to me, procrastination or doing absolutely nothing is the number one blunder. But number two, believe it or not, in my opinion, checking beneficiary designations.
4: Exactly what I put down.
5: You know,
4: life changes. You don't make a change. You pass away, and your heirs are significantly impacted because someone you didn't intend the money went to, or in the case we mentioned this earlier, you have a

0: special needs situation, a special needs child or adult.
1: Or grandchild.
0: And you leave them money and it messes up their like Social Security disability. So yeah, number two, I would agree with you on that, Christy.
1: Number three, assuming an old will from 20 years ago is still good enough.
0: Yep.
1: Is that what you did?
0: Number two.
1: All right.
0: Or number three, right. And then four is forgetting to fund a trust.
2: Is that very common?
1: It is actually for people who have a trust. It definitely is common.
0: Yeah. So some of you may be asking, do I need a trust? Well, that's an individual decision. Christy and I couldn't just blanket say yes or no. Most people listening probably don't need a trust. But if you want to make your life really simple upon passing, having a trust avoids all of the court system. And if done properly, really makes the transition easier.
1: But if you do have a trust and you don't fund the trust, which we see often, then it actually doesn't accomplish the goal from when
0: Correct.
1: The trust was established.
0: And by the way, funding the trust, that means retitling certain assets into the name of a trust. Mark, if you were moving, would you back up the moving van to your house and then never put anything inside of it? Of course not.
2: Yeah.
0: But think of a trust like a moving van, a revocable trust, for example. So I'm married to Alyssa. Let's say that Alyssa's in the driver's seat, because she always is, and I'm the passenger, right? Well, we control the trust, but if we don't retitle our assets into the trust, then it's just an empty van that accomplishes nothing. So do you need one? Don't know. You'd have to talk to a qualified attorney. But Christy and I could talk about your situation and give you some good questions to ask to help determine, is that a need? Again, reach out to us. Advanced planning is so critical. Procrastination's the number one enemy. Let's attack this. We're at 225-523-6389.
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0: Welcome back to Your Money Matters with Christy Smith and Matt Kennedy. Matt's here. I'm Mark Elliott. 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As we've been saying throughout the program, any questions you have, you can always call 225-523-6389, 225-523-6389. And I do want to throw in before we get done today that you do have the opportunity to get Christy's book. You have that opportunity. All you have to do is text book to that number, 225-523-6389. All right, Matt, you heard that little song there right out of the gate. That's what friends are for. You have any idea who sang that?
1: That was Dionne Warwick's voice, but I mean, a multiplicity of people sang that.
0: Yeah, Dionne Warwick. And the reason I played that is because what we're doing in this final segment is we're going back to 1986. And you think about the people you're sitting down with that are getting ready to retire. They all remember 1976, 86, 96. So we're going back to 1986. That was the top song in 1986, Dionne Warwick and Friends. Great song. Robert Palmer's Addicted to Love was a great video with all the women in his video. It's pretty fun. How Will I Know by Whitney Houston was another top song. But it's kind of fun to go back and think about that because we always try to tie it back to retirement as well. So gas in 1986, 93 cents a gallon. But the average cost of a home 40 years ago was just under 90 grand. The typical 30-year mortgage rate, though, was over 10%. But if you think back the decade before, it was double digit. I mean, even higher, 15%, 16%. So the interest rates and inflation were starting to die down just a little bit when we got into the 80s. The average grocery bill for a family of four was roughly $85 per week. Today's retirements are lasting 20 and 30 years. Okay, let's say you need $5,000 to retire today. If you're living on $5,000 in 10 years, will that suffice? What about in 20 years? Probably not. You need increasing income, don't you?
1: And that's the key. You got to fight inflation, right? I was looking at some other notes here that we had compiled. The typical 30-year mortgage rate was still around 10% in 1986. Of course, that seemed like a bargain, right? Because in the mid-70s, interest rates were on a house were, 14 to 16%?
0: Yeah.
1: It was crushing.
0: Yep.
1: But the real killer, Mark, I'll go ahead and ask you, what's the highest inflated service or good over the last 30 years?
0: Ooh, I don't really know.
1: It's actually higher education, college.
0: Oh, going to school, yeah.
1: Going to school, it's stupid. But the second highest is healthcare. And so that affects, you know, seniors obviously get hit the hardest because maybe you're on the fixed income. So this is the thing. It's nice to see a 4% CD interest rate or something like that out there. But remember, if you put everything into that, you're only barely keeping up with inflation. So a well-diversified retirement plan says, sure, I might need some money that's set aside for income that mirrors or even loses out a touch to inflation, but you have to have a long-term plan to continue fighting inflation. The Fed's fighting a battle right now trying to get inflation under control. Wonderful thing about a pension. How many of you have a pension you get every month? Most of those aren't adjusted for inflation. So if your $3,500 a month pension 20 years from now is still 35.

0: $100 a month, its buying power has been cut nearly in half. Now, Social Security does have a cost of living adjustment, but typically, Mark, the Social Security cost of living, it averages about half of what inflation really is. So we look at using the market. Long-term, having money in the market typically will outperform and outrun inflation. We may even turn to certain insurance products, though, that if appropriate, we would use that would maybe have an inflation rider, a guarantee, so that as it, so you can take guaranteed income from there for your life and the life of your spouse. But even those need to be positioned properly so they can help counteract inflation. Because inflation, that's typically the killer. If you look back at 1986, man, I can't believe things were so much cheaper in 1986. Adjusted for inflation, some things are tremendously more expensive. Some things are much cheaper. I mean, if you went and tried to buy a very nice big screen TV in 1986, ouch. I saw a 100-inch TV somewhere the other day for $1,200. It's like, really? I mean, a good color TV, a 27-inch color television in 1986 might have been $1,000.
1: Yeah.
0: So yeah. TVs are a lot cheaper. The rest of life tends to be a lot more expensive.
1: Now, I think all of us listening and all of us can remember back to where we were on 9/11, the morning in New York City.
0: Oh, yeah.
1: Remember what happened. Well, in 1986, there was another tragedy that happened in that year, 1986.
2: We have a report from the flight dynamics officer that the vehicle has exploded. Flight director confirms that. We are looking at checking with the recovery forces to see what can be done at this point.
1: Yeah, the Challenger explosion, that was terrible because you had the teacher, Christy McAuliffe, I think was her name.
0: Yep, Christy McAuliffe, that's right.
1: And she was a teacher, I think, in New Hampshire. And, you know, you had students all over the country watching that because, wow, teachers get to go in the shuttle. And, yeah, there was no recovery in that one. But that was terrible, the Space Shuttle Challenger explosion. Now, 1986, the TV shows were The Cosby Show, Family Ties, Cheers. Oprah Winfrey's show debuted nationally.
0: Boy, you're bringing back some memories now, yeah. Mark. Good grief.
1: Now, the movies, though, I love movies. 1986 was Aliens. I don't know if I really... That was Sigourney Weaver in that one?
0: Yeah. The Aliens with the nasty thing dripping.
1: Platoon.
0: Saliva.
1: I don't know if anything got more intense than Platoon.
0: Platoon was incredible.
1: Crocodile Dundee, to go the other way, right? Be a little happy and have fun and from the Australian. And then Need for Speed.
0: Mark.
1: So that's Kenny Loggins, of course.
0: Tom Cruise still looks the same.
1: No kidding. So 1986, the Top Gun Maverick that was going to come out around 2020, and of course COVID, he pushed it back. But I've watched that one about 10 times. I thought it was so cool because they brought back the stuff from 1986. The original Top Gun popped into this one. I thought it was, they're just really fun, I think. They're really good movies. But you think back, that's kind of our memories. That's what I think when you sit down with people talking retirement, they probably enjoy telling you a little bit of their life story because you got to find out where they're going in retirement. What's your, you know, what do you want out of retirement?
0: That's right.
1: So you have to get a feel for them. And this is kind of a way to talk about that, I think, kind of going back in time. Because you, just as you said, you know their songs, you know the movies, you know those TV shows. It's just kind of fun to go back in time, isn't it?
0: It is fun. And if you look forward in time, got to do that. The wealth transfer, all of us who were, you know, maybe in our 20s, you know, late teens, early 20s, our parents are now aging dramatically. And our parents are going to be transferring money to many, many, many of us. The wealth transfer that's coming in this generation is just mind-boggling. And I think I read somewhere that, over $1 trillion over the next 10 years or something will be transferred. So it's not just the work that you've put in. How do you handle the inheritance that's coming and the taxes with that? And chasing a tangent there, but that's also something you'll have to deal with. So listen, let's talk. It ain't the good old days, so to say, but the good old days for you and your retirement may still very much be right ahead, right around the corner. You can text the word VISIT to 225-523-6389. 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Or if it's simpler, just call us. You'll get a messaging service, but we'll call you back first part of the week, set up a time.

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2: 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It is not intended to be used as the sole basis for financial decisions, nor should it be construed as advice designed to meet the particular needs of an individual situation. The Presley Group is not permitted to offer, and no statement made during the show shall constitute tax or legal advice. Our firm is not affiliated with or endorsed by the U.S. government or any governmental agency. The information and opinions contained herein provided by third parties have been obtained from sources believed to be reliable, but accuracy and completeness cannot be guaranteed by the Presley Group. 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
4: Yeah, so I work for my father-in-law. 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Says he doesn't want to actually retire. He doesn't really have a clear plan in place. He doesn't even know if he wants me to take over the entire operation or what exactly he wants to do.
5: I would just sit and say, listen, if you want to keep it until you die, that's fine. I don't want to force you to do anything. 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So let's figure out our future. If it's a 10-year plan, if it's a 5, I don't care, but I need a plan. What does he want from his business after this transition's over? And he needs to decide that now. The more gradual the succession plan, the higher the probability that it's successful.
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7: From ABC News, I'm Brian Clark. Senator Lindsey Graham of South Carolina has died at 71, and his fellow South Carolina Republican Tim Scott tells ABC,
8: America lost a statesman, but I lost a friend.
7: Senator Chris Coons, a Democrat from Delaware, tells ABC there was no better friend but no tougher adversary than Graham, and he said the two had just discussed a bill that would implement new sanctions on Russia.
9: Lindsey told me that President Trump had just said to him he would support the bill, and it's my hope that we will take up and pass this bill in Lindsey's memory this week when we all get back to session.
7: And ABC Stephen Portnoy in Washington says the foreign policy focus lines up with Graham's career.
10: He was a national security hawk, a fierce critic of Iran and supporter of Israel and Ukraine. In fact, Lindsey Graham had just completed his 10th trip to Ukraine on Friday. The Israeli prime minister says Israel has lost one of its greatest friends. Graham's sudden death at 71 after a report of chest pains is shocking news here. He was running for re-election this November. He was due to appear on Meet the Press this morning.
7: South Carolina's governor will appoint a replacement. South Carolina Republicans will choose a new candidate for November's election. Meanwhile, there are still outstanding questions about the status of another prominent Senate Republican, Mitch McConnell. ABC's Jay O'Brien has more.
11: McConnell was checked into the hospital exactly 4 weeks ago today. His staff has still not said why. It's an unknown medical condition. His office continues to say that McConnell is getting treatment and that he's working on Senate business. The governor of Kentucky is demanding answers about McConnell's condition. And if McConnell continues to stay out and with Graham gone, that creates a numbers problem for Senate Republicans. They go from 53 voting Senate Republicans to just 51.
7: Iran says the Strait of Hormuz is closed. The U.S. says it's open as the two countries have traded fire as the peace deal remains in jeopardy.
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11: But one of the things I think we're going to be talking about today, a little birdie told me this, about the fact that we'll give them the right to make patriots. We'll show them how to do it. It's very complex, actually, but it's you'll figure out the complexity quickly. And we're talking about that, and we'll, the company that makes them, which is building now four plants, you know, all of our companies, we'll be able to do this in 2 to 3 months if you order a Patriot. Now you have to wait a long time for them. Same thing with Tomahawks. We have a lot of certain equipment, but with the, they call it the elite equipment. And you don't need elite equipment necessarily for war. But so one of the things we're going to be talking about is you'll we're going to give a license to you to make Patriots. That's pretty cool, right?
12: Larry? Yeah. If I'm Vladimir Zelensky, I'm overjoyed. That's President Trump in Ankara saying that, Patriots, you got it. What else do you need? The President of the United States engaged more conversation about foreign policy and changes to foreign policy in a 6-hour span than we may have seen in a long, long time. Tony Katz today. Good to be with you. Stephen Yates joins us right now of the Heritage Foundation, heritage.org. He focuses on China policy, but everything has a connection to China policy. And Stephen Yates, glad to have you here. Let's start where this thing starts. This is the President of the United States, Donald Trump. You've seen pictures. And he starts with this announcement that, the memorandum of understanding, we tried,

0: we did what we could to make it work. But you know what? This deal right here, this is very, very, very over.
1: Over. Is the ceasefire done? Is the MOU dead?
2: It's a very interesting question. To me, I think it's over.
0: He then goes on, Stephen Yates. Iran can't be trusted. They're terrible. They're lunatics. They're cuckoo. They're violent. They're dangerous. They're liars. What the heck just happened with the president?
3: Well, Tony, my favorite formal diplomatic term in that exchange was cuckoo. He delivered it with such pizzazz. But really, in some ways, I'm not surprised. I'm only surprised it took somewhat this long to arrive at this point, because this rope-a-dope routine that Iran had been playing through the negotiations was getting a bit stale. And I don't perceive Donald Trump as being someone with endless patience for that kind of stuff. And I think they basically used up their last straw. So we'll see what comes of it. The immediate change was the Treasury waiver was lifted. So.

0: that right, Marco, referring to our distinguished Secretary of State. So basically, I think we're back to the basics, which are the right pieces of this puzzle for getting this through to fruition. He's made clear that, you know, there's already been a form of regime change, but maybe some more needs to happen, even though that's not his goal. It's all about the nuclear for him, but they're going to have to degrade the IRGC further. And there's sort of an intimation that other allies in the region might be a part of that, which is an interesting thing to be saying with Erdogan sitting right next to him in some of these conversations, the NATO Secretary General next to him in some of these conversations, and the President of Ukraine next to him in some of these conversations.
1: So when we talk about the oil sanctions, understand that the Iranians were given a waiver that allowed them to sell oil on the world stage. The sanctions lifted. This has now been rescinded, which means the sanctions are there, which means other nations buying oil from Iran have to deal with the consequences from the United States, and most don't want to do that. But let's break down these three component pieces, as you brought it up, in different ways, because there's a Spain conversation, there's a Zelensky conversation, and there's a Turkey conversation. Let's start there with the idea that Turkey is going to be allowed to purchase the F-35 strike fighter. This is something that they were part of the manufacturing of going back to 2019, I think it was, or maybe a little bit even earlier than that. And yes, 2015. And then they purchased the S-400 missile system, the Russian missile system, which they were basically billing as the F-35 destroyer. And we said, you can't be a part of this. How do we get to a place where we allow Erdogan, who has been much more eastward looking than westward looking, much more Islamist looking than Western civilization looking, how do we allow this military, which already has a lot of NATO hardware, to have access to the F-35?
0: It's a very tough question, and it's a tough reality, too. The only thing I can sort of try to deduce is that the Russian capabilities have been challenged profoundly by Ukraine, and I think that some systems that we thought were insurmountable but maybe are not as insurmountable as we thought. Some of the tech from Russia and China that we thought was a significant challenge for us and was provided to Iran has not proven to be a significant challenge for us. It might be that we have a different technical interpretation of what the basis for that switch to the sanctions approach was earlier in this F-35 process. Obviously, the president, the Ukraine conversation is not divorced from it. He's talking about missile defense as a shield, a defensive system, and Ukraine has a unique manufacturing supply chain. There's a value for value exchange there on drones plus Patriots and missile defense. So I think president is basically stepping back, whether it's Turkey, whether it's Iran, whether it's the Russia-Ukraine thing, and saying, where are we today? We seem to have some different tools and opportunities at the moment. He seems to have a bit of confidence that he can keep Israel and Turkey from coming to blows, which I think is kind of the item number one when this Pandora's box was opened. Prime Minister Netanyahu had a pretty strong reaction.
1: Oh, yeah, and not undoubtedly true. Of course he did. There's no question. Talking to Steve Yates of the Heritage Foundation, heritage.org, not only is Israel having a reaction, the Greeks are losing their mind because they just got the F-35 strike fighter, and Turkey still wants Greece. You're going back as many years as one can count on their fingers and toes times a million here. And the Greeks are saying, you can't give these people the F-35. But Turkey looks at this and says, Saudi Arabia got the F-35. Now, it's not as advanced as the one the Israelis have, but this is a little bit of, if the United States needed some planes, there they would be. And this is a little bit about who's going to be the hegemonic power in the Middle East, Saudi Arabia or Turkey. So break this part down for us. If you're the United States, who do you want absolutely on your side, and who do you want not so angry with you, and which is the easiest to manage?
0: Oh, I think that's a pretty good frame, because I think that is sort of the balancing act that the president's strategy, that is somewhat of an expanded Abraham Accords framework, but it's a little bit more than that now. So when you're looking at this particular capability, the short answer is, who's the dominant power? Who's the real hegemon? It's still the United States. That's the person who can pick up the marbles and go home. That's the person that can put the sanctions in place or take them off when you're doing the right kinds of things. And so I think that that's part of what is going on in this conversation. Also, having the president say that we're looking into it, or we might make that deal, or this is the direction we're going, we're not talking about something that is

0: is, you know, you order it today and Amazon delivers it tomorrow to your doorstep. So there's still a time and a process with this, but I think he's looking at getting that supply chain up and running, selling to others who are willing to buy, balancing our equities across this region. And who knows, maybe this is an investment in a post-Erdogan Turkey if one of those ever comes to fruition.
1: Well, age could make that come to fruition. Look, I saw him sitting there. He doesn't look awful. He doesn't look great to the extent that I could diagnose somebody from staring at them through a video screen. But Turkey is one part of what took place. Of course, the big part is saying that the memorandum of understanding is over. The Iranians can't be trusted. I could sit here and say, told you, all I want. I could sit here and say J.D. Vance is wrong on foreign policy and believes that he can somehow change the will of a group of people who believe in the 12th Imam and believe in the worldwide caliphate and our being subjugated to the whims and the desires of their view of Allah. But that doesn't help. What helps is a recognition that if he's saying the MOU is over, the Memorandum of Understanding, if we already hit some of these areas yesterday, if we're engaging, as you discussed, the blockades, if we're no longer allowing them to sell oil, the question is, are we back to just playing this kind of patchwork kind of attack, or are we in the phase of end the regime, and how does that not involve troops on the ground?
0: Well, there's a lot of ways it doesn't involve American troops on the ground. There might be others that are involved in that process. Frankly, the president has a lot of options. A lot of us have been saying this all through this journey, and there's parts of it that have been head scratching. And that's what's going to happen when you're on the outside, as I am now. The president and his team obviously have better, more real time and accurate information than those of us who've sort of been there, done that, but are trying to read things from outside the puzzle palace. It's been a very confusing last month or two, I would say, especially. But really, what the president said in these meetings openly is basically the assessment a lot of us had arrived at, and he had to know to a degree all along the way. And even as he is saying these things about the regime and going back to hitting targets and also opening the aperture for allies in the region to hit targets, there's the question of how do you then degrade the IRGC further? That has to be the highest priority in this. Yes, put the blockade in place, have the straits open, but you have to degrade the IRGC further. I think he's more of a gradualist on this. And that might be frustrating to me. It might be frustrating to other people, but I think he's going to continue this sort of constant gardening approach to this. And whether it involves the Israelis, involves some of our Gulf allies, who knows? There might be some surprises that come up. But economically, this regime is not strong. Militarily, this regime is not strong. And they are strong enough to be a problem, but they are not strong to impose their will. And there's sort of this tipping point that has to come, but we don't know when the people have to say enough. You've sort of failed the Chinese mandate of heaven test. And we need to eat. We need to have a real economy. And we think you're what's standing in the way of that. That's what we've been waiting for. And I think the president has been hoping that a deal would do that, hoping that pressure would do that, and a further invasion and occupation effort would not be in the cards.
1: Now, the reference to the Chinese mandate of heaven test is the idea that there is a noble ruler out there, someone who can lead the people. And it's the idea that, yeah, you haven't proven that leadership. You haven't shown that leadership yet. Stephen Yates, we're going to have more with him coming up. Find everything I do over at TonyKatz.com. Much more show to get to. Keep it right here. This is Tony Katz Today.
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9: So it's no surprise that oil prices went up today when you had West Texas crude at about $67 a barrel. And then you saw the strikes just the other day and that it raised to about $69 a barrel. And then you see where we were midday today at $75 a barrel on the West Texas crude. Brent crude at $79 plus. Not surprising. Not surprising in the slightest. Tony Katz today. Good to be here. Good to be with you. You can't trust the Iranian regime. We're going to be talking more about this. It's nothing that we haven't said from the beginning. And I just, for clarity, I could do all of the told you so's. We can do all of the told you so's we want. None of that matters. A lot of people you're going to see on social media and radio and TV that like, I told you, what's it going to work? Yeah, right. And now here we are. So what's your plan? Is your plan to say told you so? Is your plan to deal with what it is we're dealing with and how we deal with it? Because there's a real conversation about the whole boots on the ground thing. And I'm here to tell you, like we have said from the beginning, it doesn't have to be American troops. But of course, you're going to need boots on the ground. And before we go any further with anything regarding Iran, if the idea is to end the regime and stop these terrorists and stop any possibility of doing harm to us or really anybody else, it's going to mean boots on the ground. And anybody who wants to say otherwise is out of their head. And people who are going to say, we can't do this, it's Israel's war. Can we just dismiss those people? Just stop already.

Stop. No part of this is real. An aligned interest does not mean Trump is puppet. How many more ways do you have to see that Trump is not puppet? But if someone is so invested in that being the case because that's their ideology, that's their identity, there's no difference between that person and the Islamist in Iran when it comes to their ideological fervor. I get a lot of this kind of stuff, a lot of these kinds of hits, and I just wish these people were honest. I get it. You hate me, and so therefore, this is the argument you make. This is the stupid argument Marjorie Taylor Greene makes, and she is a dumb woman. This is the argument of Tucker and of Candace. And this is not a rational argument. Steve Bannon can make this argument. If he's making this argument from now until the end of time, it doesn't make the argument true or real. It just doesn't. The only question before us is, how does this threat end? How do we want this to end? And it's not going to end the way J.D. Vance thought it was going to end, which is, with diplomacy, we'll make this happen. No, no, no, no. Told you. Where are we at now, and what is our plan now? I believe it has to end with boots on the ground. And I have said from the beginning, it doesn't have to be American boots. Israeli boots, boots from the UAE, Saudi boots, boots from France, does not have to be our boots. We are providing all the other support. You're welcome, world. You really, really, really are welcome. But on the economic front, there were two stories that caught my eye. One was a recall from Ford. No one's talking about this. That Ford did a recall, Fox Business had the story, of 110,000 vehicles. These are Mustangs. The Mustang GTD, and the Mach-E, which is their electric vehicle, which they never should have called the Mustang. So is so gross to the Mustang brand. And the Mach-E, really cool. If there's a choice between the Mach-E and the Lightning, which is the electric pickup truck, since I have driven them both, I would take the Lightning all day. I would buy a Lightning. But yet somehow they haven't figured out how to reduce the price to make any sense. I don't know what they're thinking. But it's two separate recalls. One on windshield wipers. And you're like, okay, that's a simple one. And a rear drivetrain component that could increase crash risks. So if you have any of these, would you go check this out? Go back to your dealership and make sure you're all right. It always freaks me out when people don't hear about a recall and then something bad happens to them. It's like, this is preventable stuff. And I actually do think it's part of like a radio host public service that if there's a recall, you got to talk about it. I don't know. Maybe that's cheesy as all get out. But I do. I absolutely believe that to be true. Then there's Rivian. Now, this is an electric vehicle maker. Rivian stock falling 18%. Full disclosure, I used to own Rivian stock. I don't believe I own it anymore in terms of I actually bought some individual shares. I sold those individual shares. I'm going to say I'm near positive I sold those individual shares. But I don't think I own anything like this in a fund anywhere. They're trying to raise capital at Rivian. They sold 75 million shares. Trying to raise, they believe it'll be $1.5 billion. That is not necessarily seen, correct me if I'm wrong, that's not necessarily seen as healthy, right? You need cash. Yet, pre-released second quarter results, they expected revenue to be between $1.5 and $1.65 billion. So I'm not sure if they're hemorrhaging dollars for other things, or they're setting up for something good, or they're setting up for another creation piece, right? They need some other thing in their supply chain handled. But the stock was definitely down a good amount because of it. And I just have to wonder whether or not there's still really a market for electric vehicles. Oh, by the way, midday today, the stock market, because of everything with Iran, it's
stock market was down over 700. Who knows where it's going to close? Keep it here. This

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12: So the president making moves and making news in Ankara with this NATO summit, much more than anybody thought. There's a real reestablishment, not only of foreign policy, some new foreign policy, I think is the right way to look at this, and also some recognition that things have indeed changed, not just regarding Iran, but regarding NATO, European nations, Ukraine, Russia, and of course, everything connecting to China. Tony Katz today. Good to be with you. Talking to Stephen Yates of the Heritage Foundation, heritage.org. His focus is on China and national security and everything that we saw from President Trump.

0: coming out of this NATO summit is about China and national security, even if China's name wasn't mentioned, although he was very laudatory of Xi Jinping in one of his press conferences, which he often is. So let's take a step back before we get into his conversations with Vladimir Zelensky of Ukraine about patriots and drones, and his commentary about Spain, which I think has Mark Rutte, the NATO Secretary General, giddy in a way. But let's take the larger step back, which is, how did all of this with NATO, the 5% of GDP towards their own defense, how is this looked at by adversaries, Russia and China?
1: Well, I think China seems to think that they have the United States preoccupied with an unending conflict between Russia and Ukraine. I don't think they've been a part of trying to reach peace or a resolution, even though they would be there to try to take advantage of both sides should a peaceful settlement come about. They'd be all about construction and investment and benefiting for themselves. Same approach they took to Israel, Gaza, and they'll probably be the same approach to Iran if and when we get to that in the not too distant future. But when they look at the NATO move, I think that there's rational parts of the Communist Party that have to say, you know what, this is giving the United States an opportunity to rebalance and focus a bit more on the Asia-Pacific, mostly on the Pacific. We talk about this Indo-Pacific region, and India is an important country and opportunity. But the great game that played out over World War II, when Imperial Japan came across and was beginning to threaten the United States, it's crossing that great waterway and those islands. And that it's those island chains that are the great game for the United States. And so I think that the pushing NATO, Donald Trump being a unique human being that is the most comfortable in uncomfortable situations, being willing to be a skunk at the garden party and show up and not give a care in the world about what these people think. He's just telling them what they need to do. And what he said had the added virtue of being true. They have to do more to take care of themselves and take care of their own neighborhood. And as odd as these leaders could be, especially in old Europe, they're starting to do some of the things that he told them to and they resisted 5+ years ago. And that is giving the U.S. flexibility. Flexibility for the United States is bad for China's plans.
0: They were wrong when it was Trump pointing out, how in the world are you buying natural gas from Russia when it's Russia that's coming for you? Also, skunk at the garden party?
1: Yeah.
0: My grandmother never used that expression. That's a new one.
1: That's another one of those high-level diplomatic terms.
0: Understood. That's definitely something that would be said in a skiff. Talking to Steve Yates of the Heritage Foundation, I said we need two other things to go over here. And one of them is the conversation with Vladimir Zelensky. The conversation about drones and drone tech, where the Ukrainians have been outrageously good at drone tech. They have shown that they can really damage Russian infrastructure large distances away. And the only thing the Russians can do is throw more bodies at an issue. I'm a believer that there's internal pressure on Vladimir Putin. I know there are people out there who don't believe he can be responded to, or he can respond to internal pressure. He doesn't feel it. I think that all politics are local, and that's a lie. I do think that there are pressures there. But then it was President Trump saying to Zelensky, we are going to let you build Patriots in Ukraine, which means security guarantees, which is something else he brought up, because just like we talked about with like rare earth deals and other things, if you're going to have U.S. companies investing there, you have to protect them. It's a de facto security deal. If you're going to build Patriots in country, Stephen Yates, that is a security guarantee. And if you're Vladimir Putin, you realize you're never going to advance any further than you have right now.
1: Well, to me, the most striking thing, which should be painfully obvious, but it's surprising when we finally witness it, is the difference between words and actions. And too many people in politics think that international diplomacy and national security, world events, are all about how to spin things, whether you write the greatest memo or op-ed, whether you've got the right words for the right speech. And there's a lot of performance art in that. And that's what a lot of people's impression of Zelensky was through a lot of the early stages of this war. But Ukraine has done some very, very real things that change the hard power calculus in the continent of Europe, but maybe geopolitically around the world. What they've done with technology and opening the defense space has made it so that bigger, aggressive powers do not necessarily have the advantage to attack and take territory. They've taken some from Ukraine for sure, and we'll see what the final disposition of land is. But the

0: I think President Trump sees Zelensky is not just a performance artist. Their country is doing something that is of value to the United States. And so deal maker Trump is saying, wait a minute, there is a value for value exchange here that didn't exist at the beginning of all of this conflict. And what Ukraine can contribute by way of supply chain on drones, we make drones too, as the president was saying. But having the manufacturing in place, having the ability to deliver demonstrated and proving that they're not losing. They are being able to sustain. That just changes the calculus, even in Trump's eyes.
1: That's a really interesting point. It's a good way to look at it because it's very much a way Trump would view things, which is, where is the deal here? Let's be at least clear with each other and with everybody else. What the Ukrainians have been able to do with drone technology is far greater than what anybody expected them to be able to do. They are more industrious than was understood. They have greater technological capability, which they either got from us or the Israelis. And we should be perfectly clear on those points. But they have, to your point, you know, people won't pay you for what you say you'll do. They'll pay you for what you do. The Ukrainians have proved that they're worth paying. Or really, I think in this case, is President Trump say they're worth an investment in, and that's where this all comes from?
0: Very much so. And if you just, I mean, everyone can sort of painfully remember that awkward Oval Office exchange and just think of the ocean of reality that is between that performance experience and this meeting, where the president was saying very complimentary things about the Ukrainian people, the Ukrainian capabilities, and what Ukrainians have demonstrated to the world, not just in standing up to Russia, but in being very, very entrepreneurial about their defense. Yeah. And this is a revolution in military affairs. I think there will be other revolutions in military affairs that come with AI applied to a lot of these defense tech endeavors we're involved in. Space is a part of it too. But Ukraine is right now a superpower at the nexus of development of this technology and applying it to defense effectively in a testing ground. So it's not theoretical. We're not doing computer models. He's using it in conflict against a hostile adversary that the world has been afraid of for a long time.
1: Talking to Stephen Yates of the Heritage Foundation, heritage.org. Before I let you go, Stephen, let's discuss what it is that President Trump had to say about Spain. Because if you ask me, if you recognize Palestine as a country, I'm sorry, I'm out. I'm also out on the UK and Australia. And although I think Australia has now taken that back, and Canada, you're talking about a place that doesn't exist. And you're really giving support to a terrorist organization. But there's President Trump. He's sitting next to Mark Rutte, the NATO Secretary General, who knows how to deal with Trump perfectly, better than anybody else on the world stage, by far. And listen to this, the president talking about Spain.
2: Mark, he's been a great Secretary General of NATO. I'm not happy with NATO because of what they did with Greenland. And I'm not happy with NATO because of the fact that they didn't want to help us with the number one state sponsor of terror, that's Iran. They were unwilling to help us. Now, in all fairness, I didn't speak to Mark about it. I think if I did, it might have been different, but we didn't need help. But I was really testing. I wanted to see whether or not they'd be there. And the answer is they were. I spoke to Germany. I spoke to France. Spoke to UK. Spoke to Italy. I didn't speak to Spain. Spain is a wasted cause. We don't want to do any trade business with Spain anymore, by the way. I'd like you to cut it up. Spain is a terrible partner in NATO. They don't participate. They don't pay. I don't want anything to do with Spain. Cut off all trade with Spain, please.
1: He's talking to the Secretary of State. He's talking to the Secretary of the Treasury, saying cut off trade with Spain. I mean, the whole conversation about NATO, we can debate. The conversation about Greenland, it is clear to me that the Europeans absolutely want the United States to have a part of Greenland. They want Golden Dome. They want that protection. They want the oversight capability on ballistic missiles, which the hypersonics, I should say, that follow the curvature of the Earth as opposed to going parabolic. They need this, and they want it no matter what they complain about. But this Spain conversation was out of control, of only because it's so beyond hyper accurate. But what are you going to do? It's there. It's Europe. You're going to protect them. So this seems to be an angry screed as opposed to

0: a reality piece.
1: It is, but at the same time, NATO does have some leverage to speak truth directly back into Spain, and maybe it will have some political effect. Spain is, I think, the poster child of a taker, not a maker. They are not giving anything of value to that alliance. And as the president rightly is pointing out, worse than not giving, they are creating problems that don't need to exist. And not every voter in Spain agrees with this. There are some long-suffering center-right, more conservative-leaning people in Spain. There's some very religious people that don't agree with the current government in Spain. They're very sad, very frustrated. But anything that can be signaled into that system that doesn't have to come from our president or crazy Americans like me or whatever else, anything that helps push Spain back in that right direction, there's something to work with. But until then, the president is not wrong. If NATO is going to be worth its salt, it has to police its membership. And if you have members that don't pay dues, there has to be consequences for that. And that, I think, is the helpful part of it. But it's also, I think, really worth punctuating. You're absolutely right, and I would never have predicted it, but one of the most constructive personal relationships in the world is Donald Trump with the Secretary General of NATO. For all everyone wants to say about kicking around NATO, and I would join the chorus from time to time on that, this Secretary General has been giving a masterclass on how to be an honest broker, an effective counterpart.
0: Truly.
1: And that is something that just I didn't expect. It wasn't on the bingo card.
0: Yeah, but it is absolutely accurate. And your point is well taken. The protection of Spain as a protection of NATO would still exist, but applying the pressure, nothing ever wrong with that. Stephen Yates, Heritage Foundation, heritage.org. I appreciate you taking the time to be with us. There is much more to get to. Keep it here. I'm Tony Katz. This is Tony Katz Today. Here's something that should make you angry. 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
7: 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Did I say hello? My name's Tony Katz. The show is Tony Katz today. Find everything at TonyKatz.com. Subscribe on YouTube and be a part of the live stream, which we do every day at noon. I like to be comfortable. It's where I spend my money. I don't need luxury hotel. 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I need a first class seat. 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I'm flying first class. Never. 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Hold on. So I can get a first class ticket, and you'll just put me somewhere in first class? How much of a discount? 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So if I don't get the luxury of customization, then I get a deal. That's what you're saying. Don't make us customize you and we'll give you a discount. We'll just fill you in wherever it is we can. Well, I think that's going to be very interesting to a whole bunch of people. A whole bunch of people indeed. I think that could be very, very, very well done. Can I go the other way with this for a moment? I think the entire airline industry is missing the whole point. You can charge me. Just give me service. If there was an airline that said, we're removing 55 seats, we're making every seat 6.5 inches wider, everybody is going to get a drink in a glass, and we will actually serve meals. Tickets are $840 bucks. It includes one checked bag,

0: a carry-on and a personal item, every flight would be sold out. Sold out. It's the other way. Don't tell me I get a deal, but you take this, that, and the other. Tell me I get everything, and you're charging me a premium, and I'll say thank you. That's the way I think they have to go. Go the other way with it. I wish someone would listen.
1: There's much more show to get to. Keep it here. This is Tony Katz Today.

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12: From ABC News, I'm Brian Clark. News of Senator Lindsey Graham's sudden death at 71 has shocked Washington, D.C. President Trump told CNN's State of the Union.
13: I got to know him by little drips and drabs, and then we became friendly, and there was no better advocate. He was a fantastic advocate in the Senate, and he could do things that other people. He was able to. If I had a really big problem with a certain Democrat, he could work it out.
12: Graham's office says he died after a brief and sudden illness. 911 was called to his Washington, D.C. home Saturday night after a report of a man experiencing chest pains. As for what happens next, ABC's Jay O'Brien says
14: South Carolina's governor will now appoint an interim senator to fill Graham's seat until his term ends in January. Graham was running for re-election, so Republicans in South Carolina now have to hold a special primary to fill his spot on the ballot.
12: The U.S. and Iran have traded fire over the last several days, leading to uncertainty about the status of the Strait of Hormuz. And U.N. Ambassador Mike Waltz tells ABC,
15: I think Iran is still very much of the mindset that it can use the global economy as some type of leverage.
12: U.S. Central Command says the strait is open. Parts of the Rocky Mountain region could experience record high temperatures today, and that heat has been a challenge for firefighters as they work to battle a large wildfire outside of Los Angeles. ABC's Melissa Adan has details.
16: Firefighters responding aggressively. We've seen quite the aerial assault, even a military C-130 aircraft assisting, as well as a dozen helicopters and fixed-wing aircrafts dropping water on those flames that are burning into the Angeles National Forest. Well, it's also impacting surrounding communities, as nearly 600 people are under evacuation orders or warnings, and officials say one home was damaged.
12: You're listening to ABC News.
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9: So the Democrats want you to know that they have said no to Graham Plattner because he is just a serious, serious issue. He was a serious issue 2 days ago and 4 days ago and 10 days ago and 30 days ago, and they didn't care. He had a Nazi tattoo and they didn't care. He was credibly accused of sexual impropriety, and no one cared. But when they looked at the polling data, all of a sudden they cared. And I want to say, you see, this is something Republicans don't do. And then I have President Trump, after being perfect in Ankara at the NATO summit and saying about the Iranian regime, you can't listen to these people, talk to these people, trust these people. He's flying home and he says they called and they want to make a deal so bad. This is why, guys, this is why we drink. This is why we do. What options do we have? By the way, you don't have to drink. And if you don't drink, it's okay. Please don't be offended by what I said. And if you were offended, you're also part of the problem. I get the anger. That's my point. Tony Katz today. Good to be with you. Ed Morrissey joins me right now. He is the Capo de Tutti Capo over at hotair.com, where he is the managing editor of hotair.com. Ed, I bring it to you because that frustration, and we spoke a little bit before we began. I am just beyond disgusted. I'm disgusted with the Democrats for how they have positioned this. This is who they are, by the way. They'll accept anything. I'm disgusted by the idea that Trump can be so perfect, I mean beyond perfect, in Ankara, and then get on the plane and be like, oh yeah, they called, they want to make a deal, like it's remotely possible. The frustration grows in every direction, and I thought it required a bit of breakdown from a rational mind, but I couldn't find one, so I called you.
10: Well, I'm glad you called me.
9: Let us begin with Graham Plattner dropping out of the race. I had wanted him to stay in the race because I wanted Democrats to have to own this. Walk me through what happened and what the fallout has been since in the last 24 hours.
10: Well, what happened was that Plattner woke up and realized that his campaign was dead in the water without outside money. right? And even then, I'm actually still surprised he agreed to withdraw.
9: Correct.
10: I suspected that this was a guy who was more or less a sociopath who didn't really care what happened to anybody else, and that this was his thing, and that he wasn't going to let anybody take it from him. I'm actually a little surprised that he agreed to withdraw. I think this is just sheer speculation on my part, but I suspect what may have changed his mind was that there's more to come, and it would be coming out in the next 48 hours if he didn't agree to withdraw. You got to remember, too, yesterday they were talking about running this 48-hour survey. You know, the campaign had sent out the Survey Monkey thing where they were encouraging people to what do you want to tell the main Democrat Party? What do you want to tell Graham Plattner? And they were going to collate all these responses and say, see, the people demand Graham Plattner stay in the race, the main Democrat Party stay out of it. Something changed, and I suspect it was, you know, Susan Collins has this file. We have it too. And if

0: The Politico story, which tells the story of Jenny Rassicot, that there was Graham Plattner, somebody she was on again, off again with, and he entered her house, broke into the house. He was drunk, forced himself on her. In any other conversation, the way it is described in Politico, it would have been described as rape. That's how it would have been described. That's how people are describing it. When I saw that story get printed, I said, wow, look at Politico actually writing a story. Shame on me and my naivete. Because it is certainly possible, and I cannot state probable, because I haven't done the investigation, that this was one of those stories that was in the chamber, ready to go. And when the polling data turned against Plattner, this was the story to release to get him out, like they did with Eric Swalwell. Certainly, we have seen things like this. This is all reminiscent of Kamala Harris, Joe Biden, which we can get into. What do you think of this idea that Politico dropped the story to be the next pressure push on Graham Plattner to get him out of the race because the polling data didn't support him?
1: I think that was part of it. I think they were looking at the polling data and saying that it wasn't going to work. The thing is that Janet Mills actually polled lower than he did. There was a PPP poll that came out the day after Politico's report with Jenny Rassicot dropped. And the PPP, of course, is a progressive polling outfit. So they're left-leaning anyway, but they, you know, they've been around a long time. You just have to factor that into what you're looking at. And they had Plattner up against Susan Collins, and he was down 47-42. Now, you know, that's technically not a bad place to be at a nomination against an entrenched incumbent. If they're not getting to 50%, that's usually a red flag for the incumbent, not for the challenger. But, you know, it's been coming down. It's going the wrong direction. So, but in the same poll, Janet Mills, who was really the main opponent in the primary, was at 38%. I'm not necessarily sold on the fact that he couldn't have competed if Democrats didn't just throw their soul completely in the Valley of Gehenna and decide that they were just going to go ahead and back him anyway just because they needed power. And I think that if Plattner had stuck around, I think if Plattner had refused to withdraw, they would have come back to that position. You would have seen all these endorsers who walked away on Tuesday coming back sometime around Labor Day and saying, well, it's just too important. We just can't let Republicans have control of the Senate. And there would have been all sorts of rationalizations, but I think they would have come back. And that's the reason why I think Plattner thought that too. And that's the reason why I think that there was something else other than polls that convinced Plattner that this was the time to withdraw. And
0: so
1: it wasn't Bernie Sanders going, oh, well, maybe he should withdraw.
0: Bernie Sanders is a terrible person and a communist. And my God, why a 23-year-old would listen to a guy who never had a job, never signed the front of a paycheck, and doesn't have a single bit of legislation that has helped a 23-year-old ever. That's beyond comprehension. Talking to Ed Morrissey of HotAir.com, I want to go back. Politico dropped a story to move a candidate out of the race. Listen to what we're saying here. I want to make the allegation, but I don't know legally how that is actually done. What we're stating is that nothing seems to be within the Democratic Party coincidence. Here's Eric Swalwell running for governor in California. We all know Eric Swalwell's no good. Clearly, there are multiple stories about Eric Swalwell and inappropriateness with women, et cetera, attitude, et cetera, that are out there. He's still running. And the minute they realize they can't get a Democrat into the top two in the gubernatorial race in California, the stories come out and he's gone in a week. 7 days he was gone. So we have seen this happen before. Then we get into the Kamala Harris comparison, which is to say that everybody told us that we were wrong. Joe Biden's fine. Corinne Jean-Pierre calls it cheap fakes. He's great. He's perfect. He's running circles around us. He's sharp as a tack. Then we see the debate. And they still want to tell us it was just one bad night. Then it takes George Clooney coming out and saying, that guy's all messed up in the head. And the next thing you know, the pressure campaign is on. My question goes back to the Politico piece, because it would state that if we were to believe, just as people sitting in a bar stool having a bourbon together, If we were to believe that Politico dropped the story to move Graham Plattner out of the race, then yes, indeed, the Democratic Party moves throughout its media.

0: media outlets and its media fellow travelers to get results, not just, hey, engage this story, but yes, we know exactly how disgusting, despicable, and low our candidates are, and when the moment comes, we'll move them out, but only when it serves our need, not the reality.
1: Well, I mean, I'll go you one better than this. If you take a look at the whole Plattner arc, right, this is basically a manufactured narrative right from the very beginning. This was two guys, Daniel Meroff and Morris Katz, who wanted
0: No relation. Morris Katz, no relation.
1: I didn't even think about that.
0: I have put that out on Twitter. I put that out on Twitter twice, my friend. Still no relation. Just got to make that clear.
1: Whew. Well, clearly no relation. There's a couple of Morrisseys in politics that I don't want to have any relation to, too. Well, one of them's a good guy. The other one, not so much. But at any rate, these two guys got together and decided that they wanted to create a working class candidate, a guy who would appeal to the MAGA males, right? And I think this is a fascinating psychological case study anyway. These guys thought that a middle class mooch living off his wealthy parents, mind you, could translate into a working class hero, and that a guy who is already known for, you know, sexting and being on Kick and all this stuff, and not to mention the stuff that ended up coming out about his violence with at least two of his girlfriends, that somehow that translated to a right wing idea of masculinity. And they basically manufactured this role, and they just basically cast Graham Plattner in it. And Graham Plattner, they came across Graham Plattner because his parents were Democrat donors. They were looking around for people connected on the main scene, and they came across Graham Plattner because his parents were connected. So this whole idea that he was an authentic voice of the working class is nonsense. He was cast in a role that was scripted for it. He never had an original thought in his head. I mean, nobody can point to anything that says that where Graham Plattner said something that was new, original. He was basically just regurgitating Bernie Sanders's, you know, campaign speeches. And that's all they wanted. They wanted somebody that they could create and run. And that in itself has very interesting parallels to Sharp as a Tack. You know, Joe Biden can run rings around AIDS half his age. You know, he's the sharpest guy in the room. That whole thing was manufactured as well. Joe Biden was probably going senile in 2019. He was having troubles getting through the debates. You watched that last debate in 2020 with Donald Trump, and he's sundowning through the last half hour of it. He's barely tracking the conversation, and that's when he made the mistake about wanting to get rid of oil production. People didn't pick up on it because they weren't looking for the pattern at the time. But it became very clear shortly after he took office that they were keeping him from reporters, that they were keeping him from doing things extemporaneously, all the while selling this whole idea. And Kamala Harris was part of that. And so was everybody else. The Bidens were part of that. So Democrats are in the narrative manufacturing business. And the problem is that the media is in the narrative amplification business, and they have married up very well. And that's what happened with Plattner as well. And you see, Axios actually had a sort of a, you know, half-baked mea culpa on this yesterday, saying, well, you know, we were given this narrative and we never really questioned it.
0: Once again, Wall Street Journal
1: got something out this morning and saying they don't even bother with a mea culpa. They just, look at all the red flags that Democrats missed. Well, as far as I know, the Wall Street Journal employs several reporters full-time to work in politics, and none of their reporters caught it either because they weren't looking for it, because they wanted to promote the narrative.
0: Well, wait, hold. If we're going to talk about the New York Times, talking to Ed Morrissey of HotAir.com, we have to talk about the fact that they had the Jenny Rassicot story. They had it.
1: Well, I was talking about the Wall Street Journal, but yeah, the New York Times is another great example of
0: that. Right?
1: Yeah.
0: They had it and they buried that part of it because they wanted to amplify the Lindsay Fifield accusations so they could then say she's just a conservative operative and you don't have to pay attention to her, which is exactly what Senator Sheldon Whitehouse of Rhode Island said.

0: said from his all-white country club that you don't have to pay attention to her in any way, shape, or form. That if we want to talk about if Politico indeed dropped this piece, if they indeed dropped this piece in order to move Plattner out, the piece from the New York Times just a few weeks earlier was put out to ensure Plattner's survival because at that time they thought he could win. So now, let's get into a little bit really quick of just how you engage this politically to your advantage if you're the Republican Party. How do you tell this story to independents and moderates so it has an effect come the midterms?
1: Well, you point out the fact that everybody involved in this lied. I mean, you got John Fetterman out there who's actually making a pretty good case about this,
0: yep,
1: demanding that Bernie Sanders apologize for pushing a rapist in Maine. You go out there and you just show the receipts. Everybody who was involved in this lied, including the media. And nobody wanted to look into this because everybody wanted to promote the media. Or everybody wanted to promote Plattner, including the media. And you just hammer it over and over again. You have to make this an issue in every single midterm election. And, you know, Plattner being gone doesn't end this. It shouldn't end this. There, you know, Bernie Sanders is not going to apologize no matter what Fetterman has to say. Elizabeth Warren is not going to apologize. But every single Republican out there should still be demanding that and should be making this an issue and saying this is what they want. They're trying to run these false candidates in these races in order to promote communism, because that's exactly what Plattner was. That's exactly what these other DSA candidates are. They're lying about the nature of their politics, and you have to keep that pressure on every single race, every single day.
0: And there's nothing more fascinating in what you've been talking about than if he had stayed, these endorsers would have come back. And I think that's the
1: Absolutely.
0: Truest thing you said. That I mean, dig around that, guys. Like, let that sink into your brain. If Plattner had stayed, all these people outraged and horrified would have all come back because they value power over people, control over country, and they sure as hell don't care about women. Keep it here, guys. There's more to get to. This is Tony Katz today.
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1: 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And he's 60. 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He's got himself a 3-bedroom, 2-bath house with a pool, and they've been to Europe twice over the past decade. Now, whether or not that seems like a lot to you depends on you. Whether or not that seems like a life to you, a desire, this is what I'd like to do with my life, that's up to you. You know, it could be, do you work to live or do you live to work? Right? Are you somebody who has to follow your passions and fulfill your dreams? Well, what if my dream is skiing? I don't want to teach people to ski. I just want to ski all day. Well, maybe you have to do something that makes you enough money so you can do a lot of time, spend a lot of time skiing and get the right skis and bindings. I don't know, whatever else you need when you're skiing, you know, a St. Bernard and some hot cocoa. I'm not sure what you need. But think about the idea that he says, hey, did you find everything you needed? Makes a little small talk, rings you up. You pay by credit card anyway. He's got $1 million in the bank, and he has taken more trips to Europe than you have. And for the record, he's taken more trips to Europe than I have. And well, I won't lie. I'm trying to fix that right now. Oh, yes, I am. But maybe more to the point is that, my gosh, there are people making solid livings and living very, very happy lives in a lot of different ways. The idea that it all has to be this or all has to be that. No, there are some places, and you can find these places, where dollars are being made. And maybe we should be more cognizant of the idea, spend more time recognizing that the American dream is not the same American dream for every person. And we should want opportunities that can supply it for everybody who actually wants it. This is Tony Katz today.
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3: So President Trump leaves Ankara, and I'm telling you, it's rock star. Conversation with the Syrian president, his conversation with Zelensky is a mind scramble. They're going to build Patriots. You understand that if the United States is going to allow Ukraine to build Patriot missiles, that's security guarantees. Vladimir Putin has got to be out of his head, and I don't know how he's going to turn to the people and say, well, this war was worth it, but it's clearly over, because we're not going to be able to advance an inch if the United States is in country, which if the Ukrainians are building Patriots, they will be. And then of Iran, he's clear. They're cuckoo. They're crazy. They're vicious. They're liars. You can't reason with these people. When he's asked the question, you said that these were people were more rational, and you said they were more decent. You said things were going great. Now they're cuckoo and liars and frauds. What happened? And his response was, I got to know them. I mean, that was just perfect Trump. And you know that it made people happy, because when Marco Rubio had to stand there and listen about the memorandum of understanding, he didn't smile at all. And in Ankara, that guy was flat out giddy. Tony Katz today. But then President Trump, he's on Air Force One, and he's telling the press that, you know, Iran called, and oh, they want a deal so bad. They want a deal so bad. So we'll see. You just told us they weren't trustworthy. Now we're back to the conversation about deals. Ed Morrissey is back with us from hotair.com. That's where you find his work. I will never be told by anybody of the influencer class, I can't say this about Donald Trump, or I can't say that about Donald Trump. I would tell the president nose to nose, I voted for you 3 times. I'll say any damn thing I choose. Ed, what the hell is he doing?
4: I am still mystified by this. Every time I think that he's finally learned that you can't negotiate with IRGC terrorists, he keeps wanting to come back. And I think what it is that it's usually when he's been in consultation with people like Erdogan or the Pakistanis or Qataris, who are trying to tell him that they can guarantee that the Iranians will comply. They can't. They just simply can't. And I get that it's complicated over there, and we have complicated relationships with regimes like the one in Pakistan, especially the one in Turkey. And in Qatar, but these guys are not trustworthy. He was right. He was right. I don't want to say the first time, because it's been going back and forth for quite some time. But he was right earlier this week when he said they're scum. They can't be trusted. They won't ever do what they agree to do. So there's no point in talking to them. That's exactly correct.

0: exactly the lesson from 47 years from directly from Iran and also through its proxies. I mean, this is what Israel kept trying to tell him. What Netanyahu kept trying to tell him is that you can't trust what they're saying. And we are not going to trust what they're saying. We are going to take care of business. And Trump got irate with Netanyahu over it. But Netanyahu's right. They have at least, that I'm aware of, three different ceasefire agreements with Hezbollah and Lebanon and or Lebanon, in all of which require Hezbollah to disarm and to pull out of the Sabletani region. And Hezbollah has never complied with that. Hamas, that we've got this, you know, peace board thing going on in Gaza that was predicated on the fact that Hamas was going to disarm. And Hamas still isn't disarming, and they're saying that they won't. So what's the point in talking with these people? If they want to keep starting wars, then let them lose them in the worst way possible so that it disincentivizes more of this down the line. Every time you try to reach a deal with these guys, they renege, and they think that they can get away with it the next time. It's been going on like that for 47 years with Iran. It's been going on the same amount of time with Hezbollah, at least 20 years with Hamas. It's time to try something different, like, oh, I don't know, fighting a war to its actual conclusion and letting the chips fall where they may.
1: I'm just going to say, for the record, Ed, if you keep saying things like Israel is right, they're going to label you a Zionist conspirator.
0: I've been called worse things.
1: Yeah. Oh.
0: I've been called worse things. I actually support Zionism, right? I support the right of Jews to live in the homeland that they've been in for 3,500 years, worshiping the same deity they've been worshiping for 3,500 years, which is something that no one else in that region or in the world can actually say, including the Arabs that are calling themselves Palestinians. So yes, call me a Zionist conspirator if you like, but yes, I support Zionism because Zionism makes sense.
1: Listen, I'm just saying, you got to know what you're in for. Every day, it's another hit for rational thought. And if you take Israel out of the equation and just stare at the equation, stare at the Iranian regime, stare at their stated goals and principles, which is not about winning a war. It's about destroying us. It's about a global takeover. For what reason would anybody trust them? And this is where we get back to Trump. This idea of his the better angels and his inner demons, that when he listens to this one, this happens. When he listens to that one, that happens. Let's be clear that I voted for Trump 3 times, as I stated, but I'm not angry with the man. I'm frustrated by the moment. And what I'm frustrated by is that President Trump cannot accept the fact that he cannot, through sheer force of will, make them do what he wants, which is make a deal. Why in the world would you fight? We're 100 times bigger than you. Just go make some money and move on with your day. Now, I don't like that approach because it doesn't answer the question about what happens to the Iranian people, where he is the guy who said help is on its way. It doesn't change the calculus for how we get dealt with, or the Middle East gets dealt with, which has to deal with oil prices, which is something that's supposed to matter to him greatly. He cannot fathom the idea that they will not simply rationalize, but they won't rationalize. So why does a guy who clearly knows the difference between right and wrong, and I believe this about the man, even if he has his own ego at play at all times, why can't he recognize that what Erdogan wants and what Pakistan wants is fundamentally opposed to the very concept that got him elected, which is America first?
0: Well, I think it's because he has a inherent skepticism about military action. Now, he's employed it. He's employed it multiple times and more forcefully than even his own party has at times. But I think he's fundamentally skeptical about it, and I think he's also worried about the idea of getting stuck in a long-term military fight. And that's a rational concern here when you're dealing directly with Iran. But if that's the case, then don't start the war. Right. I mean, he started this. The problem is that he went down this road, and the only way to get through it is to actually get through it. You can't do this halfway stop and then wait to see whether the terrorists are going to make your day easier, because that's never going to happen. He talked about yesterday, well, it wasn't really interested in regime change. Well, you know, to sort of use that old joke about the Soviets,

0: he may not be interested in regime change, but regime change became interested in him when he started bombing the regime.
1: Right.
0: And that's just reality. And I think that he got about 6 weeks into this, nobody could give him a really super clean exit strategy, and he just decided to stop and see what negotiations might be able to do instead. And it was a mistake. He was probably 2 weeks from doing some real fundamental damage to the regime that might have triggered a collapse. I might not have, but the fact that he stopped and started negotiating with the regime basically precluded that collapse. It sent a message to Iranians who might have once again stood up against the regime that there wasn't much point because the U.S. was going to cut another deal with Iran, with the regime, with the IRGC. It was a huge mistake. That the ceasefire was a huge mistake, and continuing it after Iran kept violating it sent a signal of weakness that anybody could spot. And it was clear that Donald Trump didn't want to fight. Now he's trying to make it look like he's willing to do it. Maybe he is now. I don't know. But 3 months, man, you lose a lot of momentum and political and moral support in sitting on your hands for 3 months while Iran basically thumbs its nose at you. That was the worst of all possible worlds right there.
1: Talking to Ed Marcy of hotair.com, I don't disagree. And I am absolutely frustrated. I am one of the people who believes that if the IRGC, if the Iranian regime is gone, all of our lives get a lot easier. Now, it doesn't solve everything. You now are going to have the hegemonic fight between Saudi Arabia and Turkey. That's what makes the sale of the F-35s such an issue, where President Trump is saying he'll sell them the F-35. This is Turkey that was part of the production of the F-35 strike fighter until they bought the Russian missile system, the S-400. And we said, what in the world are you doing here? And we pulled out of allowing them to build this thing. The Greeks don't want them to get the F-35 because the Greeks bought the F-35 and they have to deal with a Turkey that is always considering conquest. Saudi Arabia has the F-35, but they don't have the Israeli version. Theirs is a little more scaled down. And they want to be able to be the more controlling power in the region. So there are, and you have this same Turkey that's been looking at Iran and being mostly supportive. This is an easy thing to witness. We're watching it happen in front of us. It would seem that if you are concerned about Turkey's power, if you were concerned about having a smoother Middle East, you wouldn't give Turkey, that has been further and further eastward looking and more Islamist looking and certainly looking to be more helpful and supportive of the Iranian regime, you wouldn't give them firepower. So this is another place where we look at President Trump and say, what exactly are you doing? Or am I putting the whole cart before the horse? Because what he says and what he does are very often two different things.
0: Yeah, well, I mean, he is known for being a bit mercurial and also being strategically ambiguous. I mean, some of that is, I think, deliberate. Strategic ambiguity is not necessarily a bad thing. It's not bad to keep people guessing. The problem with it is, though, that in a democracy, you have to deal with the people here. Have to feel comfortable and have to feel confident in your ability to lead, because otherwise they're not going to go along with you on adventures like what we've been doing with Iran for the last 6 months or so. So it's a tricky balance. I get that. The other thing when it comes to Turkey is you kind of need Turkey as a counterbalance to Russia. And, you know, there was a brief moment in time where that may not have been as big of an issue because Putin was weak and Russia wasn't really threatening. And, I mean, especially in the mid-1990s to the early 2000s, where if Erdogan had been around at that time, he wasn't, but if he'd been around at that time, the Islamists had really started rising up, that you might have been able to say, well, we can cut these guys loose because we don't need them anymore for the containment of the Soviet Union. Those days are gone. Well, unfortunately, with Putin in there, yeah,

0: kind of do have to have them around, and that complicates everything that we're doing right now. And so, yeah, Trump is having to, court Erdogan at least a bit in order to keep him on side. And Erdogan knows this. Erdogan is manipulating this for his best purposes. But I think if he keeps tipping over closer to Iran, he's going to find out that he's outplaying himself at least a little bit. And we'll see. But clearly that's what's going on. He's got Erdogan in his ear. He's got the Pakistanis in his ear. He's got Qatar in his ear. And while they're in his ear, he's trying to sound reasonable and saying, well, okay, he wants to make it look like they're caving to him, too. Oh, well, I'm going to get a deal where no one else got a deal. Well, that's a trap that has that ensnared Barack Obama and ensnared George Bush for at least a tiny bit, although he didn't get completely caught up in it. These guys aren't really looking to make deals. You're not going to get the "I cracked the Mueller code" moment out of this. These guys are looking to continue their terrorism by any means necessary. And if that means lying to you in negotiations, then believe me, they're more than willing to do that. I thought maybe Trump had learned that lesson, but based on what I'm hearing today, I'm not necessarily sure.
1: And that's just it. Even though I say it's deeds and not words, the words are what we have, and it becomes a rather frustrating moment that I don't want for him, especially coming off of a trip where it was exceptionally good for him. Ed Morrissey, hotair.com. I appreciate you being with us. More show is coming up. This is Tony Katz today.
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1: I'll never lie to you, never once, never ever. I absolutely have issues with the way J.D. Vance has handled Iran and his thoughts on Iran, and I feel the same exact way about how he dealt with Zelensky in the Oval Office regarding Ukraine. But when he is making sense and when he is on fire, talking about, let's say, the H-1B visas.
2: But you know what's happening way too much is that big corporations and fraudsters overseas are using this program to undercut the wages of American workers.
1: Yes. Yes, we wholeheartedly agree. Yes, I have no issue with somebody who can provide value to the nation being allowed into the nation. There's a massive issue with deciding that jobs that could clearly be filled by American workers, let's use the H-1B and we'll save a couple bucks. Screw that. That is a dangerous, dangerous maneuver. I think it's a national security issue. But I also wouldn't allow Chinese nationals to go to U.S. universities. Tell the university if they can't hack it, go out of business. That's what they would tell me on radio. That's what they would tell you in your business, unless you work for government. And this is what's so frustrating about J.D. Vance. Some things chefs kiss, some things never kiss that frog. Subscribe at TonyKatz.com. Do it right now. This is Tony Katz Today.
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5: From ABC News, I'm Mike Tabusky. Flags at the White House and the Capitol building are at half staff today as tributes continue to pour in for Lindsey Graham, who died overnight from a brief and sudden illness, according to his office. President Trump calling his passing devastating on CNN. House Speaker Mike Johnson said Graham advocated tirelessly for American strength and exceptionalism. Vice President J.D. Vance, meanwhile, saying he was a one-of-a-kind figure in our politics.
6: The news is stunning to his colleagues. Lindsey Graham was just in Ukraine late last week. He was due to appear on Meet the Press this morning. The president on social media calls his congressional ally and frequent golfing partner one of the greatest people and senators I've ever known. In addition to his four terms in the Senate and four terms in the House, Graham also served for over three decades in the Air Force and Air Force Reserve, retiring with the rank of colonel. He was a national security hawk who argued for action against Iran and said in 2022 that Vladimir Putin should be taken out.
5: ABC's Stephen Portnoy. Lindsey Graham was 71. CENTCOM says U.S. forces launched a third round of strikes on Iran this weekend in retaliation for Tehran's attack on a container ship in the Strait of Hormuz yesterday. The Islamic Revolutionary Guard Corps says that crucial waterway is closed amid the fighting, something U.N. Ambassador Mike Waltz disputed on ABC's This Week.
7: I think Iran is still very much of the mindset that it can use the global economy as some type of leverage.
5: Meanwhile, talks in Oman to end the war in Iran draw to a close without any signs of an immediate breakthrough. ABC's Allison Kosick.
8: Tensions between the U.S. and Iran have been escalating, but President Trump gave the green light for a new round of talks with Iran. But U.S. officials tell ABC News U.S. representatives were not present for this latest round of negotiations.
5: And officials in Los Angeles County now say they've been able to stop the forward progress of the Summit fire, which is now 15% contained. You're listening to ABC News.
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3: So we're really into a conversation about next steps, aren't we? What is it that the President of the United States is going to do next regarding Iran? Because there he is in Ankara. It's the NATO summit. And I've already said I thought he hit it out of the park with almost everything. Okay, calling it the Islamic Republic of Japan. It's a gaffe. I can move on. But he hit it very well. It was one of his best outings in a good long time, as far as I'm concerned. But then he talks about still wanting to negotiate with Iran after saying that they're sick and twisted and they can't be negotiated with. Then we have the hits on Iran. Iran is hitting other nations. What is going to come next? What can we expect? Where's the value proposition now for the American citizen and for the president himself? Tony Katz. Tony Katz today. Always a pleasure to be with you guys. Major Mike Lyons joins me right now. Retired United States Army military analyst, West Point guy. Let's start with the NATO summit, sir. Let's start with what we saw in Ankara, the statements about Iran, the statements regarding Ukraine and building Patriot missiles in country, the statements about NATO and gearing up. There's the Denmark-Greenland conversation. Let's go 30,000 foot overview. How did you feel about the president's presentation and performance at the NATO summit?
4: Yeah, no, I would agree. He did hit it out of the park, to give you that, you know, the sports analogy. And From a strategic perspective, look at all the things that were covered, to your point. Greenland, you had, you know, Turkey being front and center there was interesting. Erdogan, you know, allowing to showcase himself, you know, gave each of the NATO leaders a weapon, and you know, some were aghast by that, and that was kind of comical. But that's the kind of NATO summit that Trump wants. He wants a strong person by his side promoting what he feels are their country's values and what's going on in their country. He didn't have, you know, so many things good to say about the Turkish prime minister. And again, all of the other things going on with Ukraine. You knew it was successful by, you heard the Merz, the chancellor in Germany, come out and say that, look, you know, Donald Trump is just trying to hold us accountable. For the past, U.S. presidents, Republicans and Democrats have tried to get us to spend more, and we've done nothing about it. And now, you know, he's made us more responsible.

0: it's really our fault. We've paid into this welfare system in Europe for. So again, I think it was very successful. You saw when Trump is sitting next to Mark Rutte, the head of NATO there, and he was practically finishing his sentences. Boy, if there's not a better Trump whisperer, I don't know. You know, that's because he speaks his language.
1: Like, absolutely.
0: And those guys tried to get intellectual and try to be a peer with Trump. They're just not even in the same class. You know, I thought Mark Rutte manages Trump well. When Trump says they're scum, and I agree, he's agreeing with him. So again, overall, very successful summit. The NATO is not going away. Trump's still going to support it. I think it was very good.
1: Yeah, I think one of the worst things that we hear is from on a political partisan kind of way that Trump is trying to do away with the NATO alliance, harming the NATO alliance. The reality is very far from that. Talking to Major Mike Lyons, retired United States Army military analyst. Yeah, the NATO relationship is fine, but let's bring up a couple of things that you discussed there. And by the way, I like Mark Rutte. I know it should be pronounced Rutte, as you said it, because he does understand it. And these nations contributing a percentage of their GDP, whether it's 2.5% or 5%, to their military future is good for him. It's good for NATO. Yeah. It's good for everybody all the way around. But you mentioned a couple of these nations, and one of them was Turkey. And of course, I'm not somebody who is in the Erdogan fan club. And there's President Trump discussing the idea of selling the F-35 strike fighter. This is a big deal. Turkey was thrown out of the program going back to 2015 in building the F-35 because

0: bunch of them. They're pushing to be the hegemonic power in the area once Iran is done with. They don't want to have a conflict with Turkey, although that's the way it will go. Why would we consider giving the Turks this strike fighter based on opposition and their own actions with Erdogan in power?
1: Okay, so first of all, that's correct about the air defense platforms, and that would have to be reconciled. There would have to be some decoupling of that system, and that system cannot, you know, be part of it, because the way the F-35 works, it's a platform that is the communications centers itself, that everything is tied into it, the air defense systems, all the communications. It's not just a kind of one and done, one off fighter. It's a whole ecosystem, and the ecosystem would include the air defense systems. And so there's no way that that's getting tied into a Russian made system. So that would have to be reconciled. I think in some ways that Trump said that knowing it might not happen or probably doesn't happen because of that right now. That would be too difficult for them to unwind. And it's him, you know, trying to promote Erdogan. Now, look, no question, you know, Trump gets in the middle of these conflicts because you're right. The Israelis don't trust the Turks. And obviously the Greeks, you have, you know, old Ottoman Empire type relationships that still exist there. But Turkey can become this indispensable nation here. Turkey can become the leader of a NATO that exists, I think, in the Middle East. I think that's a real possibility if they get, you know, the right situation. Turkey was always the way we spoke to Iran. In fact, I am surprised that they weren't more involved with these negotiations. I'm surprised that they're in the Pakis. But Turkey's always has this potential to be the indispensable nation. So I think that was the opportunity. So again, I think Turkey makes a lot of sense to be a future leader of a NATO-like organization that exists in the Middle East. And I think that Trump maybe was pushing that, but the F-35s will be a sticking point. It'll be important that the air defense system get reconciled first.
0: Is Turkey still the indispensable nation with Erdogan in power? I mean, is he the sticking point?
1: Well, he's definitely very focused inside, and you see the president likes the fact that he's somewhat authoritarian, and you know, again, he gives out guns to his NATO colleagues, which is very Saddam Hussein-like when you think about it. I mean, I'm sure not all of them appreciated that. You know, he's not necessarily a bigger thinker. Maybe he's not a regional thinker. He puts obviously Turkey first, and you know, maybe if it's not him, maybe the country culturally picks it up at some point.
0: Talking to Major Mike Lyons, retired United States Army military analyst. So that's Turkey. Let's move it over to Ukraine. With a conversation that's not getting enough play, this is now my second or third deep dive into it, which is announcing that Ukraine is going to be able to build Patriot missiles in country. This is massive. Let's start where we start. Describe and define the Patriot missile system.
1: Yeah, the Patriot missile system is more than just the missiles you see firing, taking it out. It's the fire direction centers, it's the antennas, it's the radar systems that go with it. This is a huge uplift if Ukraine can do this. And a country that's in conflict right now, I think, is not going to be able to do it really anytime soon. This is really for when the conflict is over. But to build a Patriot missile system means you're going to have U.S. presence there. You're going to have U.S. industry there. I think that's what Trump is getting at. And I think that that Patriot missile factory that gets built, if it gets built in Ukraine, ends up supplying all of Europe with those weapon systems. Now, Patriot missiles are complex. They take rare earth minerals. They take supply chains that have multiple different vendors that are associated with them. So I think it's a great plan, but it's going to take years in order for that to come to fruition.
0: Before we get into what it's going to take to build them there in Ukraine, let's stick to what these Patriots do and the idea of being able to utilize this tech. If the Ukrainians have shown anything, and this was the conversation of Stephen Yates, the Heritage Foundation, is that with their drones, they've shown that they can grow, they can build, they can think on the fly, and they can act. And this is the thing that has President Trump interested. If he's a transactional cat, you've shown you can do something. You're not just a taker. You can be a creator. Well, that's somebody he can work with. Has the movement on drones from Ukraine, where they're now sending things 600 miles away and being able to engage attacks, is that the thing that has turned the president around here in Ukraine, or has it been the Russian intransigence, Putin's intransigence, and not allowing Trump to get the deal that he so desperately wants?
1: Yeah, I think it's the innovation that Ukraine has shown, and it's bubbled up from the field up through their manufacturing process and through their industrial complex. And

0: fact that they've closed that kill cycle and are able to get changes to their weapon systems made within weeks that help them acquire those Russian targets very deep into Russian territories. You know, I love that video still with the Russian oil tanker getting the top blown off of it. I watch that and see that. The fact that they could strike deep, but then also on the tactical level, what they're doing, it's almost a one-off. But I'll tell you this, manufacturing those kind of drones versus Patriot missile systems is a big difference. There's no, you can crank those out in an assembly line fashion, but there's a fixed amount of Patriots that you can actually do, given the amount of material that goes into it, given the amount of material that have to be shipped in, the rare earths and things like that. It's a little bit apples to oranges here, but Ukraine has shown what you can do on the small scale industrial side for sure.
1: Now, this brings us to where I think the story always was, and I'm glad that you brought it up. If they're going to build Patriots in country, we have to protect that investment, which means this, just like we had heard about the deal with the rare earth minerals that never really came to fruition, this is the security guarantee. This is the United States giving Ukraine the thing that they always wanted from the beginning. Well, they wanted a no-fly zone. That was a no-go from the beginning. They wanted the security guarantees. This is giving them the security guarantees. And this, to Vladimir Putin, is the recognition that as far as you've advanced, you're never going to advance an inch further. That dog won't hunt. You better get the win now, because it isn't coming once we get there.
0: Yeah, and you knew that he signed that deal with them a few years back on rare earth minerals again in Ukraine, because a country to do that has to strip away in its ground, its land, it's pollutive. There's lots of industrial challenges that go with that. But Trump's attitude is, let's do it all there. Let's not do it on American soil, but let's have Americans benefit from it. Well, that's the proverbial win-win. And again, if you're a liberal, if you're into the global economy, you should like this, because now we're tying the economies together of the U.S. and Ukraine. And at the same time, to your point, we've made a security agreement out of it, because Americans will be there. So it's really a great solution in a lot of ways, both combining the railroads deal he did a few years back and then building Patriots there, but it's still going to take a long manufacturing process.
1: I don't say no, but more to the security guarantees part, what do we think that's going to look like, and how does Putin respond to it?
0: The Russians have lost all kind of offensive capability. I think that's the reality of it. And the security guarantees have got to be against ballistic missiles and things that come from the strategic side, air attacks and the like. That's where the focus has to be. There's really no threat that the Russians can mount some kind of ground invasion unless Belarus or some other country decides to help them. But again, it's still not a lot of capability there. So we've talked about the fact that air defense systems, once this conflict is fully over, there's going to be an absolute run on them. Anduril, for example, the Palmer Luckey company, they're going to blow up because of the amount of demand that's going to be for their air defense systems that they're making. There's going to have to be air defense systems for what I'll call inside the bubble. The drones are attacking things that we never thought would get close to some of our ships. The Navy's going to need whole new air defense platforms for their cruisers and their destroyers. Talking to my son about this, given the fact that the drone swarms are out there. So there's going to be so much opportunity in the air defense space going forward.
1: You mentioned drones, just offshoot really quickly. It was Jeb Bush giving a speech, United Against Nuclear Iran, I believe that's the organization, saying that the Iranian drones have been rather successful, and Cuba may have 300 of these Shahid drones in their arsenal. I would consider that to be a magnificent problem for Key West and Florida and for the United States. True?
0: Yeah, I mean, 300, it gives maybe one shot at it, one drone swarm. Cuba remains the last thing on the list for Trump to take care of, right? Starts with the Panama Canal, Venezuela, Iran, Cuba is the last thing. If we're settling all family business here like Godfather 1, I think that eventually it falls without a shot. But that would be interesting to get our hands on some of those Shahid drones that they have there. But in some ways, you're right, they do pose a threat there.
1: Bartini's dead. So is Philip DeTaglia, Mo Green, Stracci, Cueno. Today, I settle all family business. So don't tell me you're innocent, Carlo. Good pull. Godfather, the original. We don't even call it Godfather 1. Just the classic right there. I've got more coming up in just a little bit with Major Mike Lyons, retired United States Army military analyst. A lot to dig into, especially with what comes next.

0: guarding Iran and this, let's call it a war. Keep it here. It's Tony Katz today. I want every father and grandfather listening to hear this. 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
7: You know, sometimes you see something on social media and you're like, I don't know if that's true so much. But holy cow, this story is just the pile-on on Graham Plattner. You can't say enough. Sorry, Nazi Graham Plattner. And you can't say enough about how broken the progressive left is. They'll do anything. They'll accept anything. And most importantly, they hate women. The left hates women. The left hates women. Allow me to prove my case. Tony Katz. Tony Katz today, an absolute pleasure. We already know that the left believes that men can be women and women should take a back seat to men so men can claim that they're women and go about winning trophies and scholarships and all sorts of things. Then we know that when women claim that they were sexually abused by men on the political left, they're told to sit down and shut up. Or they're told, oh, no, wait, you're actually a conservative. You don't count. It's only when they need to move one of those men out of political power or out of an area where they could get political power that they start paying attention. They never once believe all women. And amazingly, it's the political left that supports an entire political ideology called Islam, where they believe that women should absolutely be subjugated. But leave it all to the side for this story. Daniel Moreff. Now, you don't know the name at all, but you have heard me play audio of the guy. And Daniel Moreff is the guy who originally recruited Graham Plattner to run for Senate. This is the guy who sounds like he's got the Kim Kardashian vocal fry going all the time. This is Daniel Moreff.
8: Got some stuff back. Some of what you've seen on the news we got back. Other stuff we didn't.
9: Did the vetting process turn up the tattoo that became so controversial?
8: No.
9: The Reddit posts, did that turn up in the vetting process?
7: He's thinking so very, very hard.
8: The firm sent us a thing and it had some of the posts,
10: yeah,
8: but it didn't have all of them.
7: That's this dude. That's Daniel Moreff, who sounds like that, who can't remember whether or not when they vetted him, whether the tattoo didn't show up, the posts were.

0: He wishes soldiers dead didn't show up. Fantastic work this guy did. Well, the story is that Congresswoman Summer Lee banned Daniel Moraff in 2022 from her congressional campaign. Daniel Moraff was banned after Summer Lee, Representative Lee, received at least three complaints of sexual misconduct against him. Come on. Come on. At least three complaints of sexual misconduct against the guy who recruited Graham Plattner, Nazi Graham Plattner, to run for senator in Maine. That's unbelievable. Now, she actually could tell a different story. She stopped working with them altogether. Now, I don't like her politics at all, but at least this is the right thing. Three complaints, whatever your issue is, it's over there. We're done here. You could even argue, well, there should have been an investigation to see if something happened or these women were lying about him. But it would be acceptable to say you're on leave or this or that while we work this out. It's a rational position to take. Even if one should argue innocent until proven guilty, just because they're complaining doesn't mean it actually happened. But the fact that you now have at least three complaints, and she did stop working with him, that's a story about that dude. How do you now let that dude be the guy who's going about vetting who should be running in Maine? How broken is this party? And why is there always a story of some kind of sexual impropriety everywhere you turn? Now that's a story worth writing. Keep it here. It's Tony Katz today.
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0: have not changed from my position that the president in Turkey at the NATO summit was massively successful. NATO is paying their, wait for it, fair share. The head of NATO, the Secretary General, a huge fan of the president. No, I don't like the idea of selling Turkey F-35 strike fighters, but I certainly like the idea of NATO being proactive in its own defense. And then, of course, there was the conversation regarding Iran. We're done with these people, only to be infuriated by President Trump on Air Force One saying, oh, they called and they want to make a deal so badly. Who cares what they want? I want you to keep your deal with me and end this regime. Tony Katz, Tony Katz Today. Good to be with you. Major Mike Lyons joins us right now, retired United States Army military analyst. And we were discussing the president on Turkey, the president and the deal with Ukraine. But now let's get into some of these next steps here. Let's get into the part two of this conversation as we discuss President Trump leaving the NATO summit in Ankara in Turkey. And as he is there, amongst all the other things, it's we're not working with Iran anymore. And then it's hits against Iran. He is giving the order in Turkey while the Iranians are discussing how to assassinate him. He's giving the order to go back and make these hits and saying very clearly that, yeah, I think the deal is dead and these people cannot be trusted. What changed in your view based on your contacts for the president?
1: Yeah, I think it's the strikes that took place during the funeral. I think the fact that the Iranians couldn't even help themselves there. The MOU was always very front-loaded, helping the Iranians, and it was always a real test for them in so many ways. The U.S. benefit was 60 days downstream, well down the road, and the president has seen that the Iranians just are not interested in abiding by any of it. And the fact that they fired on ships while they're burying their leader just shows you that. They don't really care about it. I think, if you look at this, just take a step back and you know what the president has put the vice president in charge of this. I think he gave it a shot to try to see if there was a diplomatic solution. And I think that's the vice president wants out. And this is how his way of wanting out. It's almost, I hate to compare it to Obama, but the comparison is they were just going to do anything and say anything to get some deal. And I think that's what ended up happening. And the vice president owned that and he took control of that. But now Trump realizes that that's going to happen. And so now we're back in the Rubio Hegseth camp of, fire when ready. 80 and 90 strikes in consecutive days is a tremendous amount of military assets going after coastal batteries. I saw them take out the maritime center. And I think we're going to continue between economic leverage. We also stopped their economic agreement with China. So again, between the economic leverage, the military strikes, and the pressure is going to start increasing, I think.
0: Before we get into the vice president, let's go back to the president. You're telling me that he didn't know that the Iranian regime couldn't be rationed with or rationalized, couldn't be reasoned with. It took them engaging in shooting at tankers during a funeral for him to get the message?
1: Yeah, I don't think Trump brings any emotion to the table other than a business sense, right? I don't think he even says he got to know him. I think he assumed human nature on some level, right? I think he assumes basic things. He doesn't bring in a baseline of, we should all get along and we'll find a moderate someplace. He doesn't bring that to

0: the table. He brings the realpolitik of what's exactly going on there. So I could see how he whipsaws back and forth between, you know, we could do a deal with them between when they're scum. He gets on the plane at night and says they've been calling because they want us to stop shooting again. So again, he takes the emotion out of it, is my observation, and makes it based purely on human nature and Maslow's hierarchy of needs. And he doesn't try to bend the enemy to his ways. He bends them to where he thinks, you know, that they should be going.
1: So to that end, I would disagree. I think he wants to bend people to his way, but I do agree, and I have long agreed with this assessment, that the president, it's not that he's afraid of war. He cannot understand why anybody would prefer that to making a deal. Why would you want to do all this fighting and bloodshed and this and that?
0: Right.
1: He can't understand how Russia and Ukraine are still at this. How can this possibly be better for you, better for anybody? He believes in a maximum leverage campaign, and you're the person who has written about this at Real Clear Defense. Maximum leverage, visible leverage, as much pressure as you can, and then get the best deal that you possibly can. But, you know, he wants the deal or nothing else.
0: Yeah, I like the fact that this response when we started shooting again was disproportional again. We're not going just 3 or 4 strikes and seeing what they do next. I mean, 80 and 90 strikes in consecutive days is a pretty big op tempo, and we went after a lot of different things. I like that we're doing that. I think that's important.
1: Talking to Major Mike Lyons, retired United States Army military analyst. We bring up Vance. You brought up Marco Rubio. Yes, when President Trump is there in Turkey, in Ankara, and he's talking about, you can't deal with these people. I've gotten to know them, and now I know you can't work with them. Marco Rubio is giddy. He is smiling. You compare that to when the Memorandum of Understanding came out. He was clearly unhappy about it. But this does fall on J.D. Vance right now, the vice president. And yes, I agree with you that he wanted out. He said as much, quite literally those words, on Megyn Kelly's show, let's get out. That is his philosophy. It is not a philosophy that I am attuned to. And I don't think it's a philosophy that works for Secretary of War, Secretary of Defense, Pete Hegseth. But Vance is now talking about, you hit us, we'll hit you 10 times as hard.
0: Yeah.
1: But that philosophy, that's what he discussed in Milwaukee the other day, still it doesn't address the idea that the Iranian regime can still hit us or hit anybody else. Has Vance changed his tune? And is the president or anybody within the military still interested in hearing what it is J.D. Vance has to say on the subject?
0: I think J.D. Vance has been the political mouthpiece for this administration on this topic. And I think, as he looks to dictate to a certain crowd within the Trump supporters and, you know, hardline MAGA, you know, the old school that thought we should not be doing this anymore on any level, you know, people like Rubio and Hegseth know that we were going to have a war with Iran at some point in the history of the United States, and now's the time to have it. J.D. Vance maybe never thought that, and maybe this is why that this is, you know, where he stood. But now he just has to get behind good administration. They've got to get behind each other, because it looks like we're going back to this operation. I think that the next MOU, the next ceasefire that's going to be, it's going to take days, maybe even weeks, before it's even discussed at this point.
1: Do you think that another one is coming? We didn't benefit at all from the first ceasefire, and not after the first 2 weeks. Yeah. Why in the world would we think that another one is coming, sir?
0: Well, there has to be some logical end to this. I mean, or continuing to manage it similar to, you know, South Korea managing North Korea from that perspective. I think we have to, you know, Rubio right now wants continued pressure, political leverage, military leverage, keep the straits open. And as long as gas is at, you know, 375 or so, 360 a gallon in all parts of the country, I think Trump is going to be okay with doing that. I think in some ways, you know, J.D. Vance talked him into, look, let's agree to open up the straits, let's get prices down. Again, more of the political aspect of it, not the strategic military that I think Hegseth and Rubio bring to the table.
1: Speaking of the strait, there have been reports that Iran can't actually shut it down like they used to. Is this something that's a recent development from our strikes, or is this they've run out of mines and capability or manpower?
0: No, I think a little bit of both. The Straits have become their nuclear weapon now. That's the thing that they're holding

0: onto desperately to try to, you know, gain revenue from. But no, that's all of the above: manpower, military capability. That's not to say they still can't do a one-off asymmetrical attack, and they've been fortunate and lucky doing that with their Shahed drones and even some of their ballistic missiles. I was talking yesterday with someone, they hid some, they got some of their missiles out of sight, and now that they're out back in the open again, they're become U.S. targets. I think the military would have loved to have kept going after stopping 37 days. We didn't finish the job. I think you're going to see a lot more of the finish the job right now aspect of it.
1: Before I let you go, Major Mike Lyons, United States Army military analyst, retired United States Army. Where is the military in all of this? You know, you once explained to us that you can't turn these things on and off like a light switch. Yeah. Things have to get ramped up. They get ramped down. There's a morale conversation. You still have the carrier groups that are out there, at least near theater, if not in theater. Yeah. Where are they? What is their take?
0: Yeah, the military is, like you said, bayonets. You can't sit on them for very long. And I know the op tempo in the Navy with three carrier strike groups there, that I'm positive they want to try to get one or two of them back home, back to Norfolk. The Challenge One came from the Pacific. They got to rotate now them back out of San Diego to get from Hawaii. And the pivot to the Pacific really still hasn't happened. I mean, thank God China having their problems and their challenges that they have and has not decided to start a conflict there. Trump has shut down that logistics chain between China and Iran. I think that's very important. Where's the military right now? They're seeing recruiting's up. It's a bend, not break, I think, what's happening. And I think most people that join the military recognize that you're going to do really hard work and really hard things, but it's really going to matter. And I think that's kind of where they're at right now. The people I talk to really think what we're doing right now matters a lot and are willing to pay the price and sacrifice.
1: And they're still behind the president. They haven't lost any faith. This hasn't upset, bothered, made them question?
0: No, the only thing I think was the fact that we stopped. And I think we allowed this discussion to take place. That, you know, watching other people try to say that Iran is stronger now, it's laughable. It's crazy talk. And, that downstream ends up hurting the military. So it looks like the military didn't do its job. The military gave the president all the leverage he needed in order to do a deal. We should have given him more on some level. We should have done that. That would have been better. But that's their perspective.
1: Major Mike Lyons, retired United States Army military analyst. I appreciate you being here. I appreciate you taking the time to be with us. There's more show to get to. This is Tony Katz today.
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0: So this is very good news. As we were talking about earlier, in case you missed it, Tony Katz today, where Secretary Rubio states quite clearly, we deported the guy that Governor Tim Walz pardoned.
1: Just weeks ago, a convicted sex offender and a foreign national was shielded from deportation by the governor of Minnesota. Laotian national Tu Li Vang was convicted of repeatedly sexually abusing a 10-year-old girl in the state of Minnesota. He even tried to pay his victim for her silence, and he called his heinous crimes a minor thing. Just days before this foreign sex offender was scheduled to be deported, Tim Walz, the governor, issued him a pardon, setting him free to once again endanger the children of America. Well, this week, I revoked his legal status in the United States, and as a result, federal agents took him into custody, and as of today, he has been removed from the United States. Because of our action, this foreign criminal will never pose a threat to any American ever again. Americans must never be forced by their elected leaders to live alongside foreign sex criminals who have no right to begin with to reside in our country. This administration will always stand with the American people and defend them from violent criminals.
0: Thrilled about this. Overjoyed. Tony Katz. That's me, by the way. Tony Katz today. Good to be with you. How Governor Walz, Tim Walz, thought to pardon this guy is beyond any level of comprehension, except to say it is obvious that Kendrick Lamar was right and they not like us. I have been making this argument repeatedly, day in and day out. You've been possibly making the same argument. These are not Americans. If you believe that a Laotian national guilty of sexual abuse, of rape,

0: should be pardoned and allowed to stay in the United States. You're not an American. You are something else. And that something else is someone who wants to destroy the nation. There can be no mincing of words. We can't pretend that this is all working. It's not. And as we have discussed, and you've seen with your own eyes, you send your kids to colleges where they're taught to hate their country and hate their parents. We hire teachers through teachers unions where they believe they're in charge of our kids and we should have no say. And when we want to have a say, the Biden Justice Department under then Attorney General Merrick Garland names parents as domestic terrorists. This is the issue. This is what they want, and they're getting it. We have so much work to do, and part of it is understanding that, no, we cannot coexist. How possibly can I coexist with a governor that thinks that a rapist is worthy of pardon, and not only a rapist, but somebody who isn't an American? How could anybody think that this is all right? How could anybody think that this is normal or good or decent or valuable? Well, if you hate the country, this is what you think. If you've been taught that anybody who has white skin is guilty and anybody who doesn't have white skin is clearly oppressed, this is what you do. If you are like the Democratic Socialists, who are communists, hell-bent on the destruction of the nation, which they are, by the way, they want to see Western civilization collapse. They want to see the United States fail. This is what you do. This is not debate. These are the facts as presented, and they cannot be denied. My advice is don't deny them. Don't deny them at all. This is what's happening, and it's very real. Do not send your kids to these universities. Pull your kids out of these schools. Go to the school board meetings. Push back. Yes, fight back. It's only the future of the nation and your kids' future that's at stake, or your grandkids or somebody else's kids, or dear Lord, just any human being you'd like to see being able to live a life where they're free. Yeah, we have to fight back. Yeah, we have to change the way we do things. Yeah, we got to fire a lot of people. And we got to start yesterday. But today will do. Find everything at TonyKatz.com. Monday, everyone. Take care.
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8: From ABC News, I'm Mike Tabusky. South Carolina Senator Lindsey Graham died overnight from a brief and sudden illness, according to his office. ABC's Stephen Portnoy has a look back on his 23 years in Congress.
9: He was a national security hawk, a fierce critic of Iran and supporter of Israel and Ukraine. In fact, Lindsey Graham had just completed his 10th trip to Ukraine on Friday. The Israeli prime minister says Israel has lost one of its greatest friends. Graham's sudden death at 71 after a report of chest pains is shocking news here. He was running for re-election this November. He was due to appear on Meet the Press this morning.
8: South Carolina Governor Henry McMaster will appoint a replacement ahead of the midterms. Tributes, meanwhile, are pouring in for Graham, with President Trump saying this on NBC's Meet the Press.
10: I got a message about 1 o'clock in the morning from one of the people at his office that he had passed away. I said, I just can't believe it. He was like a member of the family to me. It's very tough, actually.
8: To Iran now, where the U.S. launched a third round of missile strikes overnight.
11: Secretary Pete Hegseth posting, Iran made a poor choice. Now they pay. Iran then saying it hit back, targeting U.S. assets across the Middle East. Now declaring it's closing the strait until the end of American interventions in this region and warning it will meet any retaliation with a severe response.
8: U.S. Central Command says the Strait of Hormuz is open to all vessels. It's been a weekend of severe rain for much of the eastern U.S., with cleanup efforts now underway in Pennsylvania, where storms brought destruction and flash flooding.
12: A fast-moving storm sweeping through Philadelphia, ripping roofs off buildings, flooding streets, cars submerged, others pushed by the rushing water.
13: 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I got to go to work.
12: The storm knocking down hundreds of trees and power lines. 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
6: How would you deal with a high performer, somebody who goes out and kills it every day? 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
7: Okay. What is it that does excite them? 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
9: So I run a construction plumbing company. 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
7: 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You haven't even told them yet. Okay? 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
10: Washington this morning shocked by the sudden passing of longtime South Carolina Senator Lindsey Graham, now dead at 71.
11: He was such an American patriot. He was unabashedly for America, and he was unabashedly against the enemies of America.
10: Reaction from around the world now to the death of the Capitol Hill icon and one of the most influential voices on foreign policy. Then President Trump declares the ceasefire with Iran is over as Israel warns of a new plot against his life.
12: I'm number one on the kill list for Iran. They're lovely people. I'm number one.
10: The Israeli intel comes amid a rift between Trump and Netanyahu, split over Iran. It was a high-stakes week for the war in Iran and NATO, with world leaders convening in Turkey. We'll get reaction from the U.S. ambassador to NATO, Matt Whitaker, and Indiana Senator Jim Banks of the Armed Services Committee. Plus,
13: we are suspending campaign operations.
10: The battle begins in Maine to replace Graham Plattner as DSA candidates notch wins and the breakout Democratic faction prepares a new political platform. Our Sunday panel will debate whether surging Democratic socialists will beat out the establishment. All right now on Fox News Sunday.
14: Hello from Fox News in Washington. We begin with a Fox News alert on the passing of Republican Senator Lindsey Graham. Graham had served in the Senate since 2003, was currently chairing the all-powerful Senate Budget Committee. He was a key voice on U.S. foreign policy, always a champion of U.S. military muscle. He had just returned from Ukraine, where he met with President Volodymyr Zelensky in Kyiv. Graham, also a lifelong supporter of Israel. In a moment, we'll talk with his friend and fellow South Carolina Senator Tim Scott. and the U.S. ambassador to NATO, Matt Whitaker,

0: about Graham's lasting legacy. First, we have Fox Team coverage correspondent Alex Hogan is at the White House. We begin, though, with Chief Congressional Correspondent Chad Pergram. Chad, I awoke to this news just like you did early this morning in the middle of the night, really, and it hit like a Mack truck.
1: Yeah, it was a sad moment there. You know, I got this call at 2:35 this morning, and we had all been concerned about the health of Mitch McConnell, and I presume that's what it might have been. We don't have a status update on him, but it was unfortunately Lindsey Graham. So this news just absolutely shocked Washington. Graham had just been overseas meeting with Ukrainian leader Volodymyr Zelensky. He came back to Washington and died last night after suffering from what his office called, quote, a brief, sudden illness. Graham was trying to broker a deal to end the war in Ukraine.
2: I've never been more optimistic than I am today that we have the formula to end this war. Help Ukraine be more lethal. Let those supporting Russia to know it's going to be a price to be paid if you keep doing it.
1: Now, Graham came to the House in the GOP wave of 1995. He later served as one of the House prosecutors in the impeachment trial of former President Clinton. He succeeded longtime Senator Strom Thurmond in 2003.
3: This is the man who resurrected the career of Kavanaugh and put him on the Supreme Court. This is the man who's had his fingerprints on multiple big fights and wins on Capitol Hill.
1: Now, Graham is widely viewed as being responsible for salvaging the nomination of Supreme Court nominee Brett Kavanaugh in 2018. Graham lit up his colleagues after allegations emerged that Kavanaugh assaulted Christine Blasey Ford when they were back in high school.
2: What you want to do is destroy this guy's life, hold this seat open, and hope you win in 2020. You said that, not me. I would never do to them what you've done to this guy. This is the most unethical sham since I've been in politics. And if you really wanted to know the truth, you sure as hell wouldn't have done what you've done to this guy.
1: Now it's up to South Carolina Governor Henry McMaster to appoint an immediate successor. It's unclear if McMaster could tap a caretaker senator. Graham had just won the GOP primary last month. Now the party must hold a new primary in the next few weeks. Those to watch are South Carolina Lieutenant Governor Pamela Yvette. That's along with GOP South Carolina representatives Russell Fry and Joe Wilson. The winner in November then serves the full 6-year term. Chilling.
0: Chad, thank you for that. A lot to reflect on this morning on the senator's life and his work. He died while in the thick of it all.
1: In public service.
0: In the midst of politics and policy. Thank you for that, Chad. We turn out of the White House. Flags there have been lowered to half staff in honor of the senator. Alex Hogan joins us from the North Lawn. Hi, Alex.
4: Hi, Jillian. So the president reacting early this morning to this news, writing in part on Truth Social, quote, Senator Lindsey Graham, one of the greatest people and senators I have ever known, is dead. He was always working and is a true American patriot. Lindsey will be greatly missed. Graham currently serves as the chairman of the Senate Budget Committee. The Republican was a proponent for a more robust national defense and traveled the world advocating for a more aggressive U.S. foreign policy. Graham advised Trump on Iran and Russia and had just announced an agreement on Friday with the Trump administration to move forward on a package of Russian sanctions. Ukrainian President Volodymyr Zelensky reacting to this news of his death, writing, quote, Lindsey was a true defender of freedom and the values that make our world safer. And Israeli Prime Minister Benjamin Netanyahu appeared on Fox earlier this morning, calling Graham a patriot, saying, quote, I think the world has lost a great human being. America has lost a great senator. And we, Israel, have lost a great friend. Before service in public office, Graham served in the U.S. Air Force as a military lawyer and later in the Air National Guard and Air Force Reserve. He ran for the Republican presidential nomination in 2016, but dropped out before the primaries. Graham went from a vocal critic of President Trump to one of his most loyal allies. And in a 2000 interview with the AP, Graham explained that pivot, saying that his dear friend John McCain taught him that after an election, you have to move forward and you have an obligation

0: offer you the floor for reflections on Senator Graham.
1: Well, thank you. America's lost a statesman, but more importantly, I've lost a friend. Lindsey was just a powerful force for good, as you guys were just reporting. His commitment to foreign policy, his commitment to international affairs was for one purpose, to make sure America remained the most dominant country on the planet, and that Americans here at home and when traveling, they were safer. Lindsey Graham was just a powerful force from a member of the United States Senate. But as a friend, I'll never forget when I started the South Carolina Prayer Breakfast about 10 years ago. I called Lindsey, and Lindsey is not, or sorry, Lindsey was not a morning person. And I called him and I said, Lindsey, my prayer breakfast at 8 a.m. He's like, Tim, if Jesus comes before 10 a.m., I ain't going. And of course, the first person in the room, Lindsey Graham, about 8:01, he comes in the room, 8:30-ish, and he was there. That's how he treated his friends. He would do the uncomfortable to make others comfortable. You never felt invisible in Lindsey Graham's presence. In part, because he had so much pain and misery as a youngster when his parents died 15 months apart and he adopted his sister. His family became his sister in America. And there's not a more aggressive, obvious public servant in this nation than Lindsey Graham. He loved America. And frankly, it's because he loved Americans. And he's going to be missed.
0: I can attest to what you just laid out there, Senator, in terms of his ability to make people feel seen, make them feel important, no matter their station in life. He was a great friend to us on the show, at this channel, always taking time for us, never dismissive of any of our requests. We will miss him as well every day in our programming. I want to ask you about one of his more recent passion projects from the last few years, and that was making sure that Ukraine won in this war, this illegal war started by Russia. As Chad just reported a moment ago, he had just returned from meeting with Vladimir Zelensky in Ukraine. Who is going to pick up that mantle now moving forward in the Senate?
1: You know, the hole that Lindsey Graham left in the Senate cannot be filled. It will need many of us to step up to the plate and take on the responsibilities that he had from a global perspective. But here's what we need to remember about Lindsey and Ukraine. He wanted to save as many Ukrainian lives as possible because he knew what we all know, that Russia was the aggressor, that Russia was attempting through Putin to create a Ukrainian genocide. And Lindsey Graham wanted to stand in the gap and say, Hades, no, not on my watch. And he encouraged President Trump to be as invested as possible. Lindsey talked to every single member that I can think of in the Senate about the importance of supporting Ukraine. And as you know, I know, Lindsey Graham was never kind and gentle about the priorities he had. He was loud and obvious and sometimes even obnoxious because he understood that he had the power of a microphone to make a difference, not for himself, but for others. And I got to tell you, we've got a lot of work to do to find someone who can come close to what Lindsey Graham meant for this country, not to this country, but for this country on the global stage.
0: He was also, as you know well, Senator, very proud of his uniformed service. He was a champion for U.S. troops wherever they were stationed in the world, always fighting here in Washington to make sure those U.S. troops had what they needed. His passing comes as this significant defense supplemental comes before you and your colleagues.
1: Absolutely. One of the things that we should remember is the last reconciliation package that we were able to get through. I should use a different term than reconciliation. The last budget tool that we were able to use to fund our national security apparatus was brought to us in most part by the budget chairman, Lindsey Graham. Lindsey Graham would tell you that he's better with words than he is with numbers. I'll never forget him saying that as a budget chair. He's like, no, I don't know numbers very well, but here we go. What he understood, though, I think it was the importance of keeping America safe. And as we move to the military spending budget, also known as the NDAA, we have a role to play to honor his service to this country by making sure that those men and women who don the uniform for our national security and our safety, they have the resources and the weaponry necessary to do their jobs. And Lindsey was not just someone who encouraged us to do the right thing. He was absolutely one of the strongest cheerleaders for making sure the investment we made in our military was an ROI, the return.

0: on that invested dollar would be very strong. And that is something we need to continue. If you read through our Constitution, Article 1, Section 8, one of the things you'll see is half of our enumerated powers has to do with national defense. And Lindsey understood that, but never had to say it. He just talked about the people like himself willing to die for a country. John 15 reminds us that no greater love does someone have than to lay down the life for a friend. And Lindsey, he was that guy.
1: He was in the thick of everything when he passed suddenly yesterday. We just talked about U.S. foreign policy. He was in the thick of politics as well, up for re-election. He had just clinched your party's nomination.
0: Absolutely. We were on a campaign trail together about 4 weeks ago in South Carolina. And I'll say that one of the things I tried to tell Lindsey, we should talk about a lot of things in South Carolina, foreign policy and affordability and other issues. And Lindsey, just being who he was, spent about 10 seconds on affordability and 90 minutes on foreign policy, because you can't change the guy. And because of that, because people in South Carolina understood who he was, they kept reelecting him because they knew that he was a statesman, not a politician, but someone dedicated to making sure that every single day South Carolina families were better because he was in public service. They knew every single day that whether you agreed with them or disagreed with them, he was sincere in his objective of making our nation better. And that's one of the reasons why, in a crowded Republican field, he came out on the first vote without a runoff, because people admired, respected, even when they disagreed with Lindsey Graham. You couldn't dislike him.
1: Yeah, they always liked him. You know, Senator, it's a very difficult morning for all of us, for you in particular. Thank you for taking time with us out of your own grieving and processing to talk to us about all this. We appreciate it.
0: Absolutely. Make sure you call the ones you love today. It's such an important day to remind ourselves of the importance of family.
1: It's a beautiful reminder. Thank you. Joining us now is U.S. Ambassador to NATO, Matt Whitaker. Mr. Ambassador, thank you for being with us here this morning on the heels of what was an incredibly consequential week for the NATO alliance that you were overseeing with President Trump in Turkey. I want to ask you for your reflections on Senator Graham's passing off the bat.
2: Well, it was shocking and very saddened by the news, and to hear, you know, Senator Scott talk about his friend Lindsey Graham is impactful, and certainly we all owe a debt to Lindsey Graham. You know, I would run into him all over the world, quite frankly, and have had several meals with him where we talked about NATO and foreign policy. And he was just really wanted to make sure that America was in its place in the globe and at the front of, you know, making sure that we were strong and that strength would ensure peace. And so, you know, it's just, it's really sad news. You know, my heart goes out to his friends and family. And, you know, he will certainly be missed by many. And the United States has a role of patriot that will need to be replaced, unfortunately, because of his passing.
1: The senator, always a very staunch defender, as you well know, of the NATO alliance, more so perhaps than most of his colleagues, even defending member countries on occasion when they came under fire from the president.
2: Yeah, he would, and we talked about this often, both in his office and over a meal, and in places like Italy and Romania. And what, you know, Senator Graham made sure is that we did play a role of being a good ally as well. You know, we have high expectations of our allies in the NATO alliance. We want them to be stronger. We want them to invest in their own defense and therefore make the collective defense stronger. But he also wanted to make sure the United States of America was showing up, that we were delivering on our promises. And I think that was a good reminder for all of us that it is a two-way street. The United States expects our allies to do a lot, but, you know, he reminds us that the United States needs to show up for our allies as well.
1: And his passing comes at a very tense moment for U.S. relations in the Middle East as well. You and the president were busy huddling with NATO leaders this week, talking about the war in Iran as one of your main agenda items. We know breaking news overnight with renewed strikes, a third round Where do you go? Think we go from here?

0: this weekend, sir?
1: Well, there are some red lines that President Trump has, and one is that commercial shipping can't be terrorized in the Strait of Hormuz. And obviously the memorandum of understanding between the parties was always performance-based, and that President Trump, if shipping is attacked or if the Iranians want to act belligerent, then he will respond with overwhelming force. We saw it when three ships were attacked a couple nights ago, 90 plus military strikes on targets. In this most recent attack, 140 or more military targets were attacked by the United States, because that's what you do. You show strength, you make sure the Iranians don't benefit from this, you make sure the Strait continues to flow, the commercial traffic, and most importantly, you make sure that Iran never gets a nuclear weapon. You know, denuclearizing Iran continues to be the number one goal, and it is the North Star. And, you know, President Trump ultimately, though, is a peacemaker. There's a deal to be made here if the Iranians would quit acting crazy and actually sit down and negotiate this deal. There is a deal to be had, and I would advise them to do the deal.
0: Well, unfortunately for all of us, there are no signs of that at this moment. President Trump had given Iran a deadline of yesterday to come forward and sort of publicly acknowledge that their strikes on vessels in the Strait of Hormuz were a mistake, essentially. They have missed that deadline. Is it true, though, that the Iranians have sort of admitted to the administration behind closed doors that these were ill-advised?
1: Jillian, I'm not going to obviously talk about the negotiations in private, but what I can tell you is that the Iranians need to get their house in order, that the folks that are shooting missiles and drones at ships need to make sure that they're coordinating with the people that are negotiating the peace deal, and that they're all on the same page, because my sense is that they're not. And I think ultimately it is in their best interest to continue to work on the deal that was outlined in the memorandum of understanding, that that they perform under that memorandum, and that we continue to march forward to a lasting deal that not only keeps the Strait of Hormuz open and toll-free, but also makes sure that Iran abandons its nuclear ambitions.
0: It's pretty wild that while the president is putting the regime under deadline, and they allege that they are negotiating in good faith with the United States, we, the American public, learn of this freshly hatched plot sponsored by the government to target President Trump, possibly assassinate him right here on U.S. soil. As a lifelong observer of U.S. foreign policy, I have never seen something like this before. Have you?
1: No, I haven't. And, you know, I mean, President Trump obviously is coming from a position of strength. He is going to be without fear as it relates to conducting the role of his job as President of the United States and Commander in Chief. He's had multiple assassination attempts. And, you know, we should expect that, you know, he's going to be continued to be protected by the Secret Service, that our military is going to make sure that he's safe. But one thing I know about President Trump is he is going to be undeterred from advancing the ball. And, you know, I think the reason Iran is trying to target him, and the reason this has come up as a legitimate threat, is that he is making a bigger difference as it relates to Iran and, you know, their capacity to invoke terror and inflict chaos in the Middle East. He's making more progress on that end than any president in the last 47 years. And remember, these are legitimate because we've seen someone convicted last March for coordinating with the IRGC in a terror plot to targeting President of the United States, Donald Trump. And so these are legitimate, and we need to take them seriously. But at the same time, knowing Donald Trump the way I do, he is going to continue to show up and do the work of president.
0: All right, Ambassador Whitaker, thank you for taking time with us. Wish it was a happier occasion. We appreciate hearing from you.
1: Thank you, Jillian. Good to see you.
0: Coming up, much more on the life, the legacy of Senator Lindsey Graham, including reaction from the Mideast with Fox News senior correspondent Mike Tobin. We'll also take a look back at Senator Graham with us right here on the program, including this watershed moment he shared with then-Senator Hillary Clinton back in 2004. This is the U.S. wars in Iraq and Afghanistan raged on without an end in sight.
2: But I think, you know, Lindsey and I are trying to say, as well as demonstrate with our joint appearance today, is at least from where we sit on the Armed Services Committee,

0: We are facing some very dangerous and challenging times, and I just wish we could get everybody to understand.
1: We're both afraid to come, because when I ran, the things I said about coming up here to make sure she doesn't have her way, but now that you're here and you're in the middle of a war, it does hit home to you.

0: I love this place. I've been surfing here since I was a kid. Now, seeing my grandson out on the water, it means everything to me. Watching him and taking in the blue waves, the sea breeze, the blurry horizon.
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2: Here's an idea. 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Pete Sepp, president of the National Taxpayers Union, is going to join me to have that conversation. Should tech companies be in the power generation business as well? Also Monday, Will Green from LABI stopping by in the 7 o'clock hour. Of course, Medical Monday is coming your way in the 7 o'clock hour. We cover everything under the sun with Moon at 8:15, and then we turn things over to the Breck Room. Join me 6 till 9.
3: 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We throw it on that broiler, and Leo and Chef Harold finish it off with a jalapeno maple syrup glaze and send it to your table. 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Stabs Prime on Jefferson, with the thick-cut bacon that you can smell just by the sound of it.
4: What I'm looking for is defanging Iran so we can move to peace. The Iranian people one day will have ability to take their country back, but we have the best chance in 2,000 years when Iran is neutralized for Saudi and Israel to recognize each other in the Arab-Israeli conflict. That is my goal. That is President Trump's goal. 2026 could be the biggest year since 1945 if we neutralize Iran. Don't let them do it again.
5: Welcome back. That's Senator Lindsey Graham during his final appearance with us here on Fox News Sunday. Reaction is now pouring in from across the world. Let's go to Fox News senior correspondent Mike Tobin. He joins us from Tel Aviv. Hi, Mike.
6: Hi, Jillian. The leaders of Israel are offering condolences and, frankly, gratitude for their relationship with Senator Lindsey Graham, a man they say stood by Israel in the most difficult moments. The defense minister, Israel Katz, noted that Senator Graham made repeated visits here after the October 7th massacre. President Isaac Herzog said Graham was one of Israel's greatest friends and allies. Prime Minister Benjamin Netanyahu added a personal note that he lost a beloved friend.
7: And he understood that in many ways, America and Israel's security are intertwined. We here in the Middle East, and that's fighting the forces of terror, the forces of Islamic radicalism that threaten America, that threaten America and its allies, that chant death to America, death to Israel. We're simply in their way. He understood that again and again and again.
6: Meantime, the U.S. has carried out another round of strikes on Iran. The U.S. Central Command says targets include missile and drone launching sites as well as naval components. This round of strikes was triggered because Iran fired on another ship crossing the Strait of Hormuz. One crew member, a sailor from India, is missing following the strike. There was a fire on board and significant damage to the engine room. That ship is no longer mobile. It's a container ship christened out of Cyprus called the GFX Galaxy. The new supreme leader of Iran has purportedly issued another statement. Mojtaba Khamenei has issued a statement of revenge. He has not been seen in public since the first round of strikes. Jillian?
5: All right, Mike Tobin in Tel Aviv for us. Thank you. It's time now for our Sunday group. USA Today Washington Bureau Chief Susan Page, former Bush National Security Official Michael Allen, Fox News Senior Political Analyst Juan Williams, and Daily Wire Opinion Editor Ben Dominic. Welcome to you all. Ben, none of us in this life gets to

0: choose our final moments. It seems to me, if we could, the end coming when we are in the middle of doing everything is not a bad way to go. Unfinished Senate business, political business, U.S. foreign policy business.
1: Look, the death of Lindsey Graham, I think, comes as a shock to a lot of us who viewed him as being somebody who was relentless and was always moving at rapid speed. I think it was one of the, frankly, the ways that he emulated my father-in-law and really tried to do everything that he could with the time that he had. He has an incredible life story. I'm a little more familiar with it because I'm another son of the Low Country in South Carolina, and we have an appreciation for people who strive through the kind of young life experience that he had and made good. You know, I was thinking this morning, I woke up to feed our 6-month-old at 3 in the morning, and I don't always check my phone, but this time I did, and I saw this, and it was a shock to me. I woke up my wife, and I told her, and the thing that I was thinking about the most was, you know, I used to sit at the end of a table in Arizona with John McCain and Joe Lieberman and Lindsey, and we would argue about the world. And I would disagree with Lindsey a lot, but he was still friendly about it, and he was still charming and funny. They're all gone now, only I remain. But it's one of these things that is still a very much a touching memory to me, because these are people who cared deeply about this country, cared deeply about its role in the world. And we live in an era where politics is ephemeral, where people basically come into it as influencers. They don't try to actually make changes in the world. Lindsey tried to do that. He worked his entire life to do it. And I think we have to appreciate it, respect it, and honor him for the kind of senator that he was. We are not going to see his like again.
0: Listening to Ben, Susan, reminds me that it is very infrequent the times we get to see behind the facade, the curtain of all these people rushing around on Capitol Hill beside us, the policymakers, the lawmakers, and see them as human beings. And I think one of the most powerful things Senator Graham did was be a real person in addition to all the other things that he did.
2: He was somebody people liked on both sides of the aisle. The Three Amigos, just one example of that. You know, I'm struck not only by his legacy looking back, I'm struck by the potential impact of his passing. You know, he has been a voice in President Trump's ear, arguing the case for Ukraine against Russia. He has been a really strong supporter of the war in Iran. And he's been a voice against some of the America First voices in the Republican coalition, who are more skeptical of having a muscular U.S. foreign policy. So we'll see what happens next. But it's certainly clear that looking backwards, he is someone who had an impact on this town during his long tenure.
1: And he made people laugh while he was.
2: And he did.
0: Michael, it strikes me this morning as well that we have heard from the leaders of Ukraine, Israel, thinking of Taiwan, just to name a couple of key U.S. allies.
3: Right.
0: The leaders all saying one of his legacies is bringing the United States even closer together with these allies.
3: That's quite
0: a feat.
4: It's quite a feat. And think about that. Those are the three major hotspots in the world. And Senator Graham devoted himself in particular to the security, freedom, and prosperity of the United States. But he also dedicated it specifically to national security. And right up until the end, he's there fighting for the judicious use of American power to help Ukraine over the line against Iran, to warn, or against Russia, to warn of what Iran is up to across the Middle East and even targeting us here in the United States, and how important it is to have a free Taiwan. He fought for all of these things. I think that legacy will live on. I think others will study and see what he was standing for, and others will pick up the mantle.
0: And won the political impact. I mean, he was up for re-election, he had just clinched the nomination for his party.
5: Well, I don't think there's any question he was going to be re-elected quite easily. You know, what strikes me is, well, he just had his birthday, but listening to Ben, and, you know, Ben spoke with such emotion, I think Lindsey Graham is someone everyone in this room, but everyone on the Hill, just felt positive about. You didn't feel the kind of political partisan anger directed toward him. And part of this goes back to the idea that he has always been, and I know this is not going to help him with certain people,

0: But he's always been a moderate voice in so many ways. He was the child or son or brother of John McCain. And McCain was a, you know, a quintessentially decent man, and so was Lindsey Graham. I think that that's why they were with Lieberman Amigos across the political divide. And if you stop and think about him as the successor to Strom Thurmond and all the politics that went there in the South, he was nothing like Strom Thurmond. Instead, he was a healing guy who was trying to move the state forward and move us as Americans forward on some very difficult issues. And then you go from the guy who was with McCain to the guy who had to deal with President Trump, who had insulted McCain. I mean, you know, Senator Graham ran against Trump in 16.
1: Right.
0: But then he becomes the guy who says, you know what, we have to find a way for this party to go forward, given the populist energy behind Trump. And again, here's the healing vision of an impact of a Senator Graham.
1: Panel, stand by. We will be back with you in a moment. Coming up next, we'll be joined by Republican Senator Jim Banks to reflect on his colleague's legacy as the Senate now begins to chart a path forward without Lindsey Graham. Stick with us.

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6: The bottom line is there are ways forward, but it's going to be a bipartisan path. That's the way it's been in the past, the way it will be in the future, and I stand ready to do that. But we need to stop this madness.
7: That's Senator Graham joining with Senator Bernie Sanders back in 2022 for a bipartisan talk on the Senate project that was hosted by Bret Baier. Joining us now to discuss the Trump administration's strategy is moving ahead is Republican Senator Jim Banks of the Armed Services Committee. Senator, thank you for taking time with us this morning. I want to offer you the floor so you can share some reflections on Senator Graham.
8: Well, I'm shocked. I'm sad this morning. I met Lindsey Graham about a dozen years ago when I was serving in Afghanistan, and he came to our base to do his 2 weeks of annual training with the U.S. Air Force Reserves. And I got to spend time with him then in uniform. But then over the years, he's given me a lot of advice on running for Congress, running for the House, running for the Senate, but most importantly in recent years on how to be an effective United States senator. I would say that Lindsey Graham is the most effective senator in the Trump era for a lot of reasons. And what most people will never see is how effective he was in our daily lunch meetings with Republican senators to rally support from those senators who were less interested in going along with President Trump to convince them that we had to do what we had

0: to do to support our country, whether it was the Trump tax cuts or supporting our troops and our military. All of us are going to have to step up and do a little bit more to make sure that our troops have everything that they need to support our military, to make it as strong as it can possibly be with Lindsey Graham no longer there. So I'm sad for South Carolina. I'm sad for our country. I'm sad for the Senate. We have a lot of work to do to fill the void that Lindsey Graham is going to leave in the United States.
1: You said this week, Senator, that continuing U.S. strikes targeting Iran's regime are vital. Senator Graham certainly shared that view, but not every person in your caucus agreed. Take a listen.
2: So he's right to say, let's just finish the job. I think the rest of the our allies and partners in the region would appreciate that as well.
1: Some of your colleagues seem to think that the important thing here is expediency and that we get out of this entanglement no matter the cost at the earliest opportunity.
0: Well, President Trump has been very clear that he's going to finish the job, that we're negotiating and dealing with scum, as President Trump calls them, in this regime in Iran. I mean, this week, trying to negotiate with the Iranians at the same time that they're calling for the president to be assassinated. You see what you're dealing with. The United States of America is not going to let Iran get away with ever having a nuclear weapon, especially on Donald Trump's watch. So the strikes last night, I don't know for certain, but I imagine that Iran probably got hit harder last night than they've ever been hit before. And they're going to feel the pain. They're going to come back to the table and beg President Trump to stop the strikes, to stop military action, because it's been very effective. CENTCOM came out this morning and said clearly that the straits are clear, that ships can pass through the straits, and we will use the military to do whatever necessary to allow the straits to be cleared. Iran cannot toll the straits. They cannot control the straits. They cannot block the strait. Oil has to be able to move through the strait in the interests of America and the rest of the world. So I know President Trump wants to end the war in Iran as fast as we can, but he's not going to do that without finishing the job. That's the type of strength President Trump brings to what's going on there that we've never seen before from a U.S. president.
1: I mean, the sticking point, as you are well aware, Senator, in all this is politics, right? Is the midterms. As the result of this conflict spiraling, the average price of a gallon of gas today is $3.88 nationwide. That is a lot better than $5, $6, but it is still a high enough number that it could cost your party the midterms.
0: President Trump has brought gas prices down. Democrats for 4 years under Joe Biden fought to permanently increase the cost of a gallon of gas, and President Trump took immediate actions at the beginning of the second term to bring down gas prices. They have ticked up in the last week, but we know as soon as Iran can come to the table and understand that they have no other choice but to do what it takes to sign an agreement with the United States of America that they will never have a nuclear weapon, that they can't control the strait, that they can no longer funnel money to terrorist proxy groups like Hamas and Hezbollah, that they can no longer get away with that, then gas prices will come back down to where we want them to be. But Americans have seen gas price relief in recent weeks. I expect that us to see that again very soon. But in the meantime, President Trump is doing what no other president has done before. He's negotiating from a position of strength instead of what we've seen from Obama and Biden and other presidents who have played footsie with Iran. They have treated them with kid gloves and appeased them and let them get away with these actions that President Trump has said he will no longer allow them to get away with. It is in the best interest of America and the rest of the world that Iran never have a nuclear weapon, because we know what they will do with it. They will point it at us and at our allies, and President Trump will go down in history for being the United States president that did what it was everything that was possible to stop Iran from achieving that.
1: Senator Banks, thank you for joining us this morning. Our condolences to you as we look forward now to the Senate charting this path without Lindsey Graham. We appreciate it.
0: Thank you.
1: When we return, Democrats scrambling to replace disgraced Maine Senate candidate Graham Plattner. The panel will debate the party's future. Coming up.

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4: We are suspending campaign operations. This is incredibly difficult because I know that some will think it's an admission of guilt, and it most certainly is not. We're not doing it because of the allegations. We're doing it because of the structures that are being taken away from us by those in power.
5: That's Maine Democrat Graham Plattner after suspending his campaign for U.S. Senate after a seemingly endless slew of controversies capped off this week by a rape allegation. Big name political supporters and some donors finally tipping the scales against his candidacy. We're back now with the panel. Susan, Graham Plattner is gone. It is going to be a long time before he is forgotten in politics.
6: A big opportunity for Democrats in Maine and across the country to have a candidate who can win in that crucial Senate race and doesn't have so much baggage. But it's a big risk, too. You know, Graham Plattner had crushed the two-term governor, Janet Mills. He had some broad appeal despite the series of scandals. So the Maine Democrats need to unite behind some other candidate who can also catch that kind of resonance that he had with Maine voters.
5: Juan, this caught my eye in the New York Times. It would be really awesome if they didn't Kamala Harris us, said Michael Roll, 45, a Democrat of Sullivan, Maine. A lot of people were disappointed by the way they handled that transition.
7: That's true. But I think what you get here is the Democratic Party in Maine saying the process is going to be fair, honest, transparent. And I think at issue is whether or not Plattner and the sort of Bernie Sanders wing of the Democratic Party, DSA and the like, is going to influence that choice. And at the moment, Plattner doesn't have much power. In fact, people are moving away from a Plattner endorsement of any kind. I think the news here is that the Democrats got very lucky. If this had happened a few weeks later and these revelations had come out, there's no chance that the Democrat would have beaten Susan Collins. And it's so important in terms of the Democratic hopes to recapture the Senate. You think about the Democrats now having this process opportunity. Look down to Texas. The Republicans have a bad candidate, putting a red state at jeopardy, Ken Paxton. And they don't have an opportunity to find another candidate.
5: You know, one of the things that was shocking but not surprising about this candidacy and its epic collapse, Michael, was the fact that it happened so close on the heels of the Democratic leaders in the party failing to recognize not similar accusations, but similar public feedback on their main candidate and taking action to put in place somebody better.
8: Well, they wanted so very badly to keep him. And what this is emblematic of is the identity crisis within the Democratic Party. They are fundamentally a metro center cosmopolitan party that is losing in rural America big time. So what they thought they were doing here, now they ended up with a lemon, an aristocrat hiding behind a tattoo. But what they thought they had was someone who had broad appeal to urban centers and to rural America, which is what they need to be a majority party. They failed. They found the wrong candidate with too many flaws, but it's an acknowledgement by the Democratic Party of the fundamental problems they have in their growth going forward.
5: Another fundamental problem, Ben, this also caught my eye. This part of the new proposed campaign platform from the DSA, they say that they would like to implement a new vision, a new policy platform that includes eliminating the U.S. Senate and then replacing the president and the Supreme Court with an executive branch and a judiciary that

0: would be chosen by and subordinate to, I was going to say Congress, I guess the House is all that's left at that point.
1: Dream big. I mean, this is one of those things that, you know, you might discuss, you know, in the halls of a college dorm, but it's not the kind of thing that comes across as all that serious. When it comes to Graham Plattner, I think that the real problem for Democrats here is that the authority figures within the Democratic coalition have lost so much of their respect and authority after the Kamala Harris experience, that basically every decision that they make when it comes to replacing a candidate or saying someone doesn't pass muster, that they have too many red flags, etc., it can be depicted as a war between this populist movement and the establishment, which is something that we've seen play out in the past on the Republican side as well. I think that this has a lot of the same flavor to it. When I look at Plattner, obviously he was a flawed candidate, but he is getting pushed out at a point where even the private polling has him down by single digits. Can you really go back and say, like, this guy, you know, couldn't have won against Susan Collins despite that baggage? I'm not sure that you actually can.
2: There is a war in the Democratic Party, and it's not a war between a Democratic socialist position of abolishing the U.S. Senate and having the president's and the Supreme Court be subordinate to the House. That's not the war. The war is over economic populism in a sense that a lot of Americans have, that the economy is not working for them and that the Democrats are not fighting for them.
0: The wealth gap.
2: Yeah, the wealth gap, the threat of AI to some people's jobs, and who is speaking up for them. So somebody like a Graham Plattner hits a chord.
1: There's one more element of that, which I think is we should not underestimate the level of boomer resentment that is within the Democratic coalition. If you look at the under 45 set and the way that they view their inability to buy houses, the way that they feel like you know, things have been redistributed to older Americans. And so when they look at people like Chuck Schumer, they view him as the enemy, not as someone who that they need to respect as a leader of a party who's been around for as long as he has. They view him as somebody who represents everything that they are.
0: And a resentment based on the dwindling chances for young people to attain the American dream. Panel, we got to leave it there. Thank you for joining us on this Sunday. Coming up next, we're going to get an update on our top story this hour. That is the passing of Senator Lindsey Graham. Stay with us.
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2: Welcome back. We're learning new details now about the sudden passing of South Carolina Senator Lindsey Graham. Fox News chief congressional correspondent Chad Pergram is back here with us with developing details. Chad, still more questions than answers in terms of what happened ultimately?
3: Certainly. Yeah, we just don't know. We know that the president has indicated that he spoke with Lindsey Graham last night, says he thought he sounded a little bit tired, so that may have been the last phone call, last conversation somebody had with Senator Graham. We've gotten some statements from the other side of the aisle. Dick Durbin, the Democratic whip, said he was just overseas with him a couple of days ago. Jim Clyburn, the dean of the South Carolina delegation, indicated that he was saddened by that. Again, these are folks who didn't always see eye to eye with Senator Graham, but extending their condolences. And the question now is, what are they going to do about a replacement, a successor? Could they have a caretaker person in that position? If you take from the House, as I always say, it's about the math. If you take Russell Fry or Joe Wilson has indicated he wants to stay in the House because of this small majority right now, you have a problem there. You can't appoint to the House. And then you also have about a two-week period to try to get on the ballot and then campaign in a primary in early August. And it's going to come down to who has the money and infrastructure and his position. And that's where some people are looking at maybe the lieutenant governor or maybe Russell Fry, the Republican representative.
2: So in this case, it sounds like it's all about the math and the timing as well. Very quick, Chad, who's going to take up the mantle on his foreign policy issues?
3: Yeah, I would certainly look at one of the guests you had earlier, maybe somebody like Jim Banks. I think that's a good one to look at. And also, who's going to chair the budget committee? Remember, they're trying to budget reconciliation.
2: Yeah, very big issue for us. All right, Chad, thank you for coming back around. We appreciate it. That does it for us today. Thank you for joining us. I'm Jillian Turner in Washington. Shannon Bream will be back next week, and we will see you for next week's Fox News Sunday.

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12: 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Why own an AR-15? Tom knows. New guns, politics, and shooting tips. All coming your way right now. Tom Gresham's your host, and you can call him at Tom Talk Gun. Now, here's Tom.

0: was the first, and he's still the best. For 30 years, Tom Gresham has been your trusted source on all things ballistic. 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Now, here's Tom.
1: I was at the range on July 4th, and all the ARs were gone, and that's not something I've ever seen in my life. I mean, I've never been in Virginia and Pennsylvania my whole life, so never had to experience that before, and it was not it's not pleasant to see.
2: That's how they actually want it to be, is there are no ARs at the range at all. All right, welcome again to Gun Talk. I am Tom Gresham, and you know what? You can be a part of this. Just give me a call, 866-TALK-GUN or Tom Talk Gun. That'll get you in here. We do this every week.

0: talk anything from technical, guns, ammo, reloading, all the rest of it. But of course, you got to talk politics. And when you talk politics, it's the Second Amendment. And, you know, honestly, I think we're in a pretty special place right now because there's just so many good things happening. And honestly, one of the very best places for you to keep informed on this is The Reload. It was started by and founded by Stephen Katowski. He joins us right now. Stephen, I am personally really excited because I've been doing this for so long, and now I see all of these outlets that are covering the Second Amendment in ways that we couldn't do before. When did you start The Reload?
1: I started The Reload back in 2021, so it's been 5 years now.
0: Wow.
1: We've been going strong and focused on, you know, hard news and analysis, which is something I think the industry, the journalism sort of lacks a good approach to that. And when it comes to firearms policy and politics, and try to fill that gap, you know.
0: Well, you brought your background as a journalist to this, and that's a report on Second Amendment and gun rights, and you've been doing that. And it has become really the go-to source. There are, and we know, there are a lot of really good sources out there, but you turn your people loose, and you've got a number of good reporters, writers, people you tap into, and you have insight that a lot of people and outlets don't have. So I just want to congratulate you on all the good work you're doing.
1: Well, thank you so much. That's exactly what we strive for. You know, we try to be sober and serious and take a hard-nosed approach to reporting on these issues. And
0: well, it is. And those that want to know, just go to thereload.com. It is a subscription-based service. And I just tell people, look, if you really want to be informed, if you want to be the smartest person in the room when it comes to this stuff, you need to get the emails. And some of it's available without the subscription. But for the best package, you know, it's not expensive. I just tell people it's really worthwhile.
1: And that's how we support ourselves. So we're not funded by any major corporation or group. Mm. It's all a membership, so we're accountable to the membership.
0: Okay, so you've been reporting on, well, let's just say for 5 years. I've been reporting on this for 50 years. And I keep telling people, I said, look, it's hard for people who are relatively new in this to understand how far we have come, because there were times right after GCA 68, after the Brady Bill, after the Clinton gun ban, the assault weapons ban, it just looked like it was a one-way trip to gun ban world, and we were not going to ever make any progress on this. And what we're seeing now is, in my view, phenomenal. I'd love to kind of get your take on it.
1: Yeah, I think that's fair to say, right? I mean, at one point, polling showed in the 1960s that handgun bans were overwhelmingly popular. And if you look at the exact same poll from Gallup today, the most recent one, you know, it's incredibly unpopular. It's in the 20% range. So things have really changed, both culturally as well. You know, Leonard Skinner had a whole song about banning handguns at one point, right? Which I'm sure younger people would find that very strange to hear.
0: Yeah.
1: But it's true. And then certainly the legal landscape is what's changed perhaps the most, because you've got the Supreme Court. It took them until 2008 to say the Second Amendment really does anything at all, right? And they haven't exactly moved at a lightning pace to build out their Second Amendment jurisprudence, but that's kind of how the court works, to be fair. It took them, you know, a century to build out the First Amendment jurisprudence.
0: And, correct.
1: So now we're seeing, though, that kind of accelerate. We had two cases this year from the Supreme Court in Wolford v. Lopez and U.S. v. Hamani, both Second Amendment cases where the court came down on the side of the more expansive view of what the Second Amendment protects. And now, I think most exciting of all, if you follow the space, they've taken up, finally, an AR-15 ban, which is going to be monumental, I think, when that drops.
0: It is. They actually combined two cases that will be heard next session of the Supreme Court. And pretty much all of the people who

0: But you're right. They all have, you know, preliminarily, on first glance, they all seem to be thinking the court's going the same direction, which is likely to strike down AR-15 bans.
1: And we're all, of course, always quick to say only a fool predicts what the Supreme Court's going to do. But in this case, they have given off a lot of signs of where they want to go. And basically, it appears they were waiting for the right case, because they turned down the Maryland case, Snopes case, and then, but now they turn right around and they're going to take this one. They were waiting for the right time, and probably, don't you think, waiting for the decisions in Wolford and Hermione.
0: Yeah, it seems that way, right? We had in Snopes the Maryland case. Justice Brett Kavanaugh wrote a statement as to why he didn't vote to take up that case, because you remember there were three votes. The Thomas, Gorsuch, and Alito all said we should take the Maryland challenge. Mm-hmm. You only need four to take it, so Kavanaugh could have been that fourth, but he said, I want to wait a little bit. You know, he said, we'll take this up in a term or two, and that's exactly what they've done here. And you're right, they did it right after issuing those other two Second Amendment decisions.
1: Yeah, I think they were just basically setting it up to be successful in this one. So that one of the questions is, and you've talked to the experts, is people are saying, yeah, okay, it's an AR-15 case, but we also want a decision on magazine capacity bans. Is it possible, are you hearing anything about them maybe somehow combining that so that this AR-15 case ends up covering that as well?
0: You know, I had Stephen Holbrook, another prominent Second Amendment lawyer who's been in this game as long as you have.
1: Holbrook is the OG. I mean, he is the guy that you want to listen to.
0: Yeah, absolutely. And he's a super prominent person, was there back in the 70s, at the beginning of the legal movement on the Second Amendment. And he thinks that it's likely this decision in the AR case is going to have a major impact on the magazine cases, right? I think it's a little more straightforward to do the AR-15 bans because there's less dispute, at least theoretical dispute, over whether or not they're arms.
1: Are magazine arms, are they actually covered by the Second Amendment? We're going to get that. Right. That's going to happen. All right, I got to switch real quick because you're in Virginia, and you were telling me when you went to the range, it's a different world right now. And I know that we're looking forward to this decision on AR-15s, but in Virginia right now, you're under basically a ban on ARs.
0: Yeah, that's right. I mean, we had two preliminary injunctions that were issued against enforcement of this law before it went into effect on July 1st. However, unfortunately for gun owners in Virginia and gun dealers especially, the injunctions only block the state police and a couple of what are called Commonwealth's attorneys, which are basically local prosecutors. They don't block every law enforcement officer in the state. So in theory, if you tried to buy or sell an AR today, you could be arrested for it. And the Attorney General has made it clear that that's his interpretation of these rulings. They only enjoin these certain parties. So the effect has been you can't buy them. There you go. I was at the range on July 4th taking some beginner shooters out, and you know, I obviously there's plenty of people who lived in states that have this kind of ban, but I've never lived in one before, and it was pretty eerie seeing the empty shelves in there. It's a bit, I don't know, it felt, to be honest with you, a bit dystopian. Shelves are empty. You can't buy them. They're not on sale. Maybe that'll change soon. These cases are moving very quickly, but for now, that's the reality.
1: Overall, we're in a good place. I know we've had a lot of lower courts ignore or thumb their noses at or actually purposely try to undo Heller and Bruin. And now the Supreme Court's going to come back and say, no, we actually meant it. You're going to have to pay attention to us, you lower courts. Not that this is going to end it, because this is always going to go on. There's always going to be this fight, isn't there?
0: Yeah, I think that's absolutely right. I think you're right in the fact that the Supreme Court does seem to be going in to stand up for its decisions and its precedents. You can see that in Hermione and Wolf, especially in Wolford, because Wolford is basically, the vampire rule was a response to the Bruin ruling, right? They said you can't do may issue permitting. That's unconstitutional. So what did some of these states do? They said, all right, fine, we'll give out permits, but we're going to make it so you can't actually carry. Right. And yeah. So, you know, that's important. If you care about the court's precedents, if you care about its Second Amendment jurisprudence and what they need to go down and tell the lower, although to be honest, a lot of the lower courts in that case, vampire rule was so out of bounds that most of the, even the left-leaning courts had ruled against those laws.

0: except for this Hawaii one. But, you know, they're still being proactive about making sure the lower courts get and the states themselves get what's going on here. But you're also right that I think it's likely you're going to see it once ARs are struck down, if that is the way the court goes. What's likely to happen, I think, is the states will start adopting what Colorado has, which is basically a permit to purchase system for so-called assault weapons, right? So that's probably what things will go next.
1: Anything they can come up with to make it more difficult to actually own and use them, and also to discourage people to getting them in the first place. So, yeah, they're never going to give up with their resistance, which means we on our side can never give up on our advocacy in support of the Second Amendment.
0: And, you know, I think it's important to note, too, that that would still be a pretty significant improvement for most people under these kinds of bans. You would still be able to buy the guns.
1: Good point.
0: You would have to go through a permitting system. And maybe that permitting system will be unconstitutional as well, depending on how they, you know, they go with this.
1: But right.
0: It's still an improvement. I don't want to make people feel like nothing is changing. It's certainly changing.
1: Oh, yeah, no, things are definitely improving. And I would encourage people to go check out the Reload, thereload.com. Stephen, thank you so much for what you're doing. I applaud your efforts and success, and it's just getting better all the time.
0: Absolutely. Appreciate you having me on. Love being on the show.
1: All right, take care. All right, don't go very far. We'll be right back with more Gun Talk.
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5: 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The new PRC eliminates the unnecessary belt of the 300 Winchester Magnum and increases the body diameter. The 300 PRC 212 ELDX travels at over 2,850 feet per second with 3,824 foot-pounds of energy. The result is an optimum combination of accuracy and game-stopping performance. Black Hills Ammunition, the power of performance.
6: 250 years of American liberty. Ruger is honoring that milestone with firearms worthy of the moment. The 250th Anniversary Series, distinctly marked with made in the 250th year of American liberty. Each limited production model echoes Ruger's legendary 1976 Bicentennial line while celebrating the freedoms the Second Amendment has safeguarded for generations. From the iconic 1022 to the LCP Max, the Super Wrangler to the American Rifle Gen 2, these aren't just guns.

with you here. I'm Tom Gresham. You can join us any time you want to by giving me a call at Tom Talk Gun. That's me. I'm Tom. We talk guns. So the number is Tom Talk Gun. All right. We're open lines. Anything you want to talk about? Really, seriously. If it's about guns, in some form or fashion, it's got to somehow connect to guns. All right. Whether it's competition or hunting or gun rights or Second Amendment or collecting or whatever. I stirred it up a little bit this week. You never know what's going to happen. You never know what people are going to get riled up about. But over on X, you know, formerly Twitter, where I am at Gun Talk, and you should follow me over there. Seriously, go over there to join X, X.com,

0: and look for me. I am at Gun Talk. Follow me there. You will see all the stuff that we're doing. It's quite entertaining. Let's just say that. So I posted something that essentially said, hey, look, I know there are a lot of really good guns that are inexpensive, but that we also now have a lot of guns in the, I'm talking pistols particularly, in the $2,500 to $5,000 range. And said, you know, basically look at a used Staccato because you reset the marketplace. There was a time when no one would have imagined paying $2,500, $3,000 for a pistol. And now, you know, a lot of these double stack 1911s are up there and beyond. But what was interesting to me was the reaction, where people would say, well, that's just stupid. Nobody needs to spend more than $1,000 on a pistol. If you can't hit anything with a $500 pistol, then you got no business buying a $5,000 pistol. On and on and on. Same people, by the way, who would tell the anti-gunners when they say no one needs an AR-15, they would say, well, need has nothing to do with it. But then turn right around and say, well, you don't need an expensive pistol. Well, no, you don't. I would agree. But maybe you want it. I don't know. I would love to get your take on it. When you look at guns out there, and remember, there are a lot of different uses for them, a lot of different reasons for having different pistols. Pistols being, in this case, handguns, revolvers also. So what do you think? $500, $1,000, $1,500, $25, $5,000, more? But you can get a Jason Burton 1911, but it's going to cost you $12,000 to $15,000 for a single 1911 pistol. And people are lined up for years to get them. So, I don't know. Is there a right or a wrong to it? You tell me. Give me a call at Tom Talk Gun. Also, of course, looking for your range reports as well. Let's talk to Blue out of Las Vegas, Nevada. Blue, you're on the air. How can we help you?
1: Yeah, awesome. Hey, I had a question about gripping a handgun.
0: Uh-huh.
1: So, you know, I've heard you talk about gripping it real tight to help minimize recoil, but it seems like whenever I'm really, you know, giving it all I got to grip it, the pistol starts to, you know, wobble around a bit, and I'm having trouble keeping the sight steady.
0: So, what kind of pistol are we talking about?
1: I got a Gen 6 G19 Glock.
0: Nice. Okay, good pistol. Love it. You like the gun?
1: Yeah, I'm enjoying it quite a bit.
0: Okay. Let's talk grip for a second. Do you shoot right-handed?
1: Yes, sir.
0: Okay. First order of business is to get your hand as high as possible on the grip. Right hand just way up high into that beaver tail. Into that, just run it up on the grip as high as you can. That's the first thing you got to do. All right, then you just kind of wrap your fingers of the right hand around, and then you take that left hand and press it. You basically, just fingers straight out and press your left hand into the left side of the gun with your fingers straight out, thumb pointing straight up. And then just wrap your fingers of your left hand around the fingers of your right hand. Nice, good, firm grip. And about the same amount of pressure right side and left side. You know, whether you're squeezing it like for all you're worth or 70%, or it doesn't really matter. At that point, now we're just trying to work the trigger. Now, let me ask you a question. When you say the sights are wobbling, two questions. One, how far are we shooting? What's the distance?
1: 12 yards.
0: Okay. And how much are the sights wobbling? Are they going off the paper? No, they're not.
1: No, they're right? Only going off the paper. Right.
0: No, they're just wobbling. They've got a little bit of movement in the sights, right?
1: Right.
0: Okay. You're going to hate this answer, but you're going to love the results. The answer is it doesn't matter. It really doesn't that the sights are moving around. And I'm going to prove it to you. Next time you go to the range, do this experiment for me. You're going to think I am insane, right? But seriously, try it. Get all lined up, let the sights wobble and all that. In about a half a second, get ready, fingers on the trigger, ready to go. In a half a second before you pull the trigger, close your eyes and then pull the trigger. Seriously.

0: and then open your eyes and get your focus right back on that front sight. Are you using a red dot or a front sight or iron sights?
1: There's a red dot on it.
0: Okay. You're fine with a red dot. That's fine. Again, get the dot on the target. Get everything set up. Close your eyes and press the trigger about a half a second later. Shoot with your eyes closed. Open your eyes and watch where the bullets go. They're all going to go exactly where you want them to go, even though the red dot is wobbling. The problem is, one of the problems is the red dot shows you the movement. It's a natural amount of movement we all get. It's okay. Let it wobble. The focus on pressing the trigger. Try the closing your eyes before you shoot deal and see what you think, and then call us back in a week or two and let me know how it works out for you. I think you're going to like it. And then you'll stop worrying about the dot moving around and just let it happen. It's okay. Let the dot wobble. Press the trigger. The bullet's going to go where you want it to go. Our number here is 866-TALK-GUN or Tom Talk Gun. I'm Tom Gresham. We're open lines and we're looking for your range reports. What's working for you?

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0: using AI, artificial intelligence, to promote gun rights. And talk to somebody who's doing that very effectively. If you'd like to be part of this, give me a call, 866-TALK-GUN. We love to get the range reports, what you've been out shooting, anything you bought, anything you're thinking about buying, for that matter. I got a new one over here, and it's driving me crazy. I picked it up. I was going to go shoot it yesterday, actually, at the Steel Challenge we have. And then I threw out my back a couple of days ago. Couldn't even stand up hardly yesterday. So it's like, okay, this is not going to work. So typically, and this is not the first time, typically it's about a week to get over it. So we're broadcasting today on pain meds. It may show up. No telling what we're going to end up doing later on today. All right, let's go to the phones. Line 5, Stu is with us out of Camellia, Georgia. Hey, Stu.
1: All right. Well, it's my birthday week, so you know I had to go buy another gun.
0: All right, what do we do?
1: I got rid of my Bull Armory Cherokee 9mm that wound up costing me $659, but it sold on guns.com for $289. I wound up getting the wrong contract. Never buy that on a automotive lease. Cordova, shame on you. But my gun I bought is a beautiful GX2 Taurus. It is the most comfortable gun I have ever shot, and fits my hand perfect. Now, I'm a big guy. I'm 6'4", 300 pounds, but I can get it in the NRA grip perfectly, and I can hit everywhere I'm looking. I totally recommend this gun. They're under $300, and best of all, if I need to get work on it, I live 20 miles from the factory.
0: That's right. Okay, so let me ask you, what was the process you used to decide to buy this gun? Did you go look at it? Did you try it out? Or did you just read about it? What'd you do?
1: Well, I was so frustrated with the other gun. I traded it in, and they gave me a nice allowance. And I said, wait a minute, that gun looks really good. It looks like something straight out of H&K. And lo and behold, it's a Taurus. And it has, you know, the Glock, safe action trigger, but also has a manual slide safety if I need that. The only thing I've added to it is a fluorescent front sight. And I understand there's an aftermarket threaded barrel that I'll be looking at shortly. So I'm good to go as far as guns right now.
0: Now, why the threaded barrel? Do you have a suppressor you want to put on it?
1: Well, as you know, we can even go hunting here in Georgia with suppressors, and they're really popular now. So, and it's apparently easier to get them. So I would like to have one. At night, we do have a problem with raccoons who seem to think that my garbage can is a restaurant, and I need to take care of that problem.
0: All right, well, that's a good range report there. And, yeah, I agree with you. The Taurus is making some really nice guns. Thanks for the call. Appreciate that. And, look, I readily acknowledge, understand, Taurus did not have a great reputation for a while, and they worked really hard to maintain that bad reputation by not making great guns and not servicing very well. It's a new company. It's a new management, and they're really getting it right now. It just takes a long time to overcome a bad reputation. And when you talk to them, I mean, we have Caleb Giddings on the show occasionally from Taurus. He says, yeah. He says, I understand, because he's a gun guy. He says, I know what it was then. I know what it is now. He says, it was that then, and now it's so much better. It's really making good stuff. So just one of those things that kind of, you go, okay, who am I listening to? I often find that you have to be careful. You have to vet who you're listening to. If somebody starts bad-mouthing a particular product or a brand or whatever, you want to, first of all, I want to say, do you own one? Often what I hear is, no, I've never owned one of those. But they're going to bad-mouth it. You go, okay, you don't mind if I discount pretty much everything you say then. Okay. And then if they say, yeah, I owned one, when was that? Well, yeah, 20 years ago. Okay, fine. That was then, this is now. It's just part of the vetting process, and obviously online, the problem is online. Everybody has an opinion, and it's usually a strong opinion. It's kind of like when I posted the thing about $500 pistols versus $5,000 pistols. Holy cow, you'd think I had insulted a dog or something. It's like, I wouldn't get one of those. Well, you don't have to. That's the beauty of the whole thing. Well, it's like our previous caller, he paid $300 for a gun that he really likes. That's okay. It's great. There's a gun.

0: for every budget. And I was trying to explain a little bit of this. I said, look, you know, you can buy a watch at Walmart for $29, put a battery in it, and it runs perfectly. It will keep great time. And it will do everything you need it to do. Or you can buy a mechanical watch for $5,000 or $10,000, or obviously a whole lot more than that. And a lot of people do. They're really into the fine mechanical watches. Cool. Fine. They might keep time as well as the $29 one, but probably won't. Honestly, the mechanical watch. I've been wearing, I'm looking at it right now, I've been wearing the same mechanical watch since 1969. Yeah, you do the numbers on that one. And it'll lose a couple of minutes a week or every 2 weeks. So it's not perfect. It's not great. It's just what I like. And doesn't it come down to that a lot? It's kind of like, that's just the thing I like. Okay? All right. Let's go talk to Jim in Medford on line one. Hey, Jim, you're up.
1: How you doing, Tom? It's nice to hear you.
0: I'm having fun.
1: It sounds like between the time I started to call and what you're saying now that maybe somebody asked you something similar to what I was going to ask.
0: Oh, okay.
1: The GT25, I'm just using that for an example. You were talking about how you can spend $15,000 on a gun or something.
0: Right.
1: So let's just say you had the GT25, which is, what, $1,700, and
0: right.
1: You know how good it shoots because I've got one too, and it shoots great. Now, let's just say at 100 yards you were able to hit the bullseye. So then the Ruger comes out with another one similar to it for $15,000, and you shoot that one. Same guy shoots that one. And it hits the bullseye just perfect. Where is the other $10,000 worth of stuff in the gun? I mean, what's different about it that makes it so expensive?
0: I remember, okay, I got to tell you, I love this. Jason Burton builds some of the most beautiful 1911s anywhere. They are stunning. And I remember asking him many years ago, you know, about his guns. They were $8,000 then. Now they're like $15,000 for a 1911. And I asked him, I said, how do you make a $15,000 1911? He said, I polish it until I can get $15,000 for it. And, you know, he laughed, but he was actually serious. It is the amount of handwork that goes into it. Is it going to shoot any better? Very likely not. We get to a certain point on these where it's, I just love the mechanics of it. I love the fact that everything was hand-fitted. And yeah, at a certain point, yeah, they're going to shoot better. I mean, when you move to a Nighthawk Custom, a Wilson Combat, a cylinder and slide, when you're up into $3,000, $4,000, $5,000 range on 1911s, they're going to be really nice. But you know the drill. You shoot these guns. You got the GT25 he's referring to is the Gun Talk gun that we made. It was out of the custom shop from Ruger, rather. And it's a 10mm 1911. And it shoots great. I guess let me ask you the question. How do you like your GT25?
1: Oh, I think it's wonderful. It works just perfect.
0: It does. Okay. And then you could go to Wilson Combat or Nighthawk Custom and pay twice or three or four times as much. And maybe you get a few features that you like, and maybe you're able to tell them, okay, I want it with this, I want it with that, and it's a custom-made gun. I think we can both agree it's not necessary. It's just what we like. At a certain point, aren't we just getting what we like? It's like different boats or something?
1: Oh, absolutely. I wasn't picking on anything, but I'm just trying to understand where the extra money, what are you paying for? You know,
0: you're paying for handwork. You're paying for somebody to polish every little part. It's like that cylinder and slide 45 I had made in Bill Lawford's shop. I mean, they are polishing every part and making sure that everything fits exactly right. And they're lapping the barrels and they're lapping the rails and they're doing the handwork that a company cannot afford to do on a production gun. It just, you know, runs the price up. But if you want to pay for it and you like it and there's a lot of what you're paying for, honestly, I think is pride of ownership. And that's kind of where the GT25 came in. We tried to split the difference. It was a production gun but out of the custom shop.

0: shop. So that particular pistol you have, there's a lot of hand lapping. The slider frame is hand lapped. Everything, we put custom parts in it from Cylinder and Slide, some of them. So you have a quasi-custom/production pistol there, which is a nice place to be. And there are several companies doing that right now. Dan Wesson does that, but essentially in that $2,500 range on their 1911s are very nice. So, you know, I don't know. I guess the answer is when you pay a lot of money, you're probably paying for a lot of handwork. Whether it's worth it to you or not is a different deal. Look, I appreciate the calls, Jim. That's one of the questions I get a lot, and I've always laughed at it, and maybe I shouldn't laugh at it. People say, yeah, but whatever it is, fill in the blank, is that worth it? You know, is it worth it to get a upgraded gun, a Dan Wesson, a CZ, or what? I don't know. Only you can tell me if it's worth it. If it's, it may be worth it to me, it may not be worth it to you, or vice versa. And depending on the thing, if you said, well, I like my M&P Glock, whatever it is, plastic fantastic, and that's all I need, cool. And it will work, and it will do everything you want it to do. But if you said, you know, but I've always wanted a fill in the blank, whatever it is. At that point, only you could decide what is worth it to you. When people say, well, it's just not worth it to pay that much. Well, it is to somebody, or they wouldn't be selling them, right? Let's go get Kenny on line three out of Yucca, Arizona. Hey, Kenny, you're on Gun Talk. What's up?
1: Hi, Tom. I'm curious about how the militia is organized in the modern fashion. Are women included in it?
0: Ah, that is a really good question. The answer, I would think, would have to be yes. The modern militia, the Militia Act, it says that it is able-bodied men, I think like from 18 to, I can't remember, 40-something. But it's an old law, and I'm guessing that maybe women would have to be included. What do you think?
1: I'm curious as if it's ever been updated. Do they even pay attention to it?
0: Not really. I mean, we do because, you know, the Second Amendment says a well-regulated militia, so we pay attention to the word militia. But I'm not sure most people in the public, certainly most politicians, don't pay a lot of attention to the concept of a militia. But it's a good question. You know what I'll do? Next time I get one of these constitutional scholars on here, I'm going to ask them, look, are women included in the militia? In fact, we'll throw it out there. Well, what do people think? I mean, the militia, is it just able-bodied men? Is it just able-bodied men of a certain age? Or is it all people in the country are actually form up the unorganized militia? Please, please, please don't tell me it's the National Guard, because that is not the militia, okay? It's just not. Skip is in Mississippi on line five. Skip, talk to me. Range report.
2: Yes, sir. PR-57. Took about 2 years for me to get my hands on one. So I was going to go through things real quick.
0: Yeah.
2: It does have a rather long travel after the first shot for the trigger to reset before the next shot could be fired. I confirmed that. I was using regular federal full jacket ammunition, and I had four failure to feed issues that I suspected to be an ammo issue. The tip of the round edge of the feed ramp. Mm-hmm. So the manufacturer suggested polymer tipped ammo. I've already got some, and I'll take some of that back to the range.
0: Okay.
2: One thing I did like about it for sure, that the limited recoil and reduced muzzle rise is a definite plus as a velocity.
0: The 5.7 round just has almost no recoil to speak of.
2: Exactly. And to put another way, the round has zero drop until after it's traveled like 50 yards.
0: Yes. Oh, it's amazing. And now, the flip side of that is, it's kind of loud, isn't it?
2: A little bit, but I'd have double hearing protection. So.
0: There you go. There you go. Well, I that's a great range report. I like 5.7s. And I think they're becoming more popular. ammo is more available, and maybe, I don't know if it's any less expensive, but I think it's easier to find. But yeah, and now you can, of course, you can get a 5.7 and a pistol. There are a lot of different brands being made, as well.

0: less carbines, so kind of fun stuff. 5.7s are tons of fun. Hey, I want to give a quick update. In our interview with Stephen Katowski earlier, he was talking about in Virginia that the only the enforcement by the state police was being enjoined. That has changed. We have a new ruling there, and so the assault weapon ban in Virginia has essentially been stopped. It's been stayed for right now. There are still several lawsuits challenging that new ban on semi-automatic firearms in the state of Virginia, or the Commonwealth of Virginia, at the same time when the Supreme Court's going to be taking it up on a national basis. So there's a lot of things going on. That picture is changing all the time. If you want to stay up on that, follow me on X, where I have the updates there as well. I am at Gun Talk over there. I'll have those updates for you. Also, of course, the Virginia Citizens Defense League has the updates there as well. There's also a development. A new circuit court, federal circuit court, has ruled that a ban on semi-automatic rifles is perfectly constitutional, and there's nothing wrong with banning AR-15s. At the same time, the Supreme Court's taking it up. Not sure what they're doing, but I'll give you a little bit more information about that when we come back. Again, our number is 866-TALK-GUN. I'm Tom Gresham.
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as I talk to you today, today is July 12th, for those who listen to this later on. Last night, South Carolina Senator Lindsey Graham died, most likely of a heart attack. They haven't announced that.

0: Yeah, but that's probably what happened. People either loved him or hated him. Sometimes both. Sometimes switched back and forth. A lot of people said he went back and forth on issues. I think he, in a lot of ways, went with... Sometimes he changed his views based on the information he got. Changed. Whether you like that or not, that's your thing. You can figure that out. Something I did not know about Senator Graham. Just learned when I was looking him up. 33 years in the United States Air Force, active duty and reserves. As a JAG officer. Retired as a colonel in the U.S. Air Force. Never knew that. There's also, although you might not connect the dots right off the bat, that's what I'm here for, that's what I do for you. We would not have the AR-15 ban going to the United States Supreme Court without Lindsey Graham. What? What do you mean, Tom? It's real simple, actually. Lindsey Graham, in his speech at the Brett Kavanaugh confirmation hearing, stopped the assaults, stopped the scurrilous attacks. And Lindsey Graham single-handedly got Judge Brett Kavanaugh into the role of Justice Brett Kavanaugh. And without that happening, this AR-15 case, Viamontes, would not have been taken by the United States Supreme Court. And I have every confidence in saying that the Supreme Court is going to strike down these bans on these commonly owned guns. So there's going to be a lot of noise, and there is right now, about Lindsey Graham. What he did, what he didn't do, politics. I mean, he was a political animal. Evidently, he was pretty funny. I never got all of that, but the things being posted online with some really funny stories about him. But when you think about him, I guess I would offer two thoughts. One is that he served for 33 years in the U.S. Air Force, obviously served in political office as well, retired as a colonel, and also he gave us Brett Kavanaugh on the Supreme Court. And to my way of thinking, I don't think we would be where we are today with Second Amendment cases if we didn't have Justice Kavanaugh. And so putting aside everything else, and you know me, I always tell people, people say, well, Tom, but he did this, but he did that, but I always say, stop. Understand, I'm a one-issue person. I'm a Second Amendment guy. If you're helping me on Second Amendment, I may grit my teeth and hold my nose on other issues where we disagree. But if you're going to help me on Second Amendment, then that's okay. I'm going to support you. Yeah, but he, yeah. No, there's no but he. He got us Brett Kavanaugh. Brett Kavanaugh got us the cases that we just won, two of them, in the Supreme Court, Second Amendment cases. And it got us the semi-auto ban that's before the Supreme Court that we're going to win. So for that and for your service, Colonel Lindsey Graham, I appreciate it. Godspeed and best wishes to his family. There's a time to be magnanimous and to have some class. I'm seeing a lot that's not that way on the internet. There you go. Be right back with more Gun Talk.
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3: From ABC News, I'm Mike Dabosky. Republican Senator Lindsey Graham passed away overnight from a brief and sudden illness, according to a statement from his office. Graham had represented South Carolina for 23 years and was up for re-election this November.
4: Thank you very much.
5: Graham had just returned to Washington from Ukraine, where he met with President Zelensky on Friday. Zelensky writing on social media this morning, he is deeply saddened by the news of Graham's passing, adding, Lindsey was a true defender of freedom and the values that make our world safer.
3: ABC's Martha Raddatz. President Trump earlier today also weighing in on the passing on NBC's Meet the Press. The two men were political rivals in the lead up to the 2016 election before Graham became one of the president's staunchest advocates.
4: I got to know him by little drips and drabs, and then we became friendly, and there was no better advocate. He was a fantastic advocate in the Senate, and he could do things that other people, he was able to. If I had a really big problem with a certain Democrat, he could work it out.
3: South Carolina Governor Henry McMaster calling Graham the fiercest of fighters for South Carolina and America. He's expected to appoint a temporary replacement to finish the remainder of Graham's term. Talks in Oman to end the war in Iran have wrapped up without any clear path forward, and now the U.S. and Iran are once again trading strikes. ABC's Selena Wang has more.
6: Before these latest strikes, U.S. officials were actually optimistic about talks. In fact, a senior U.S. official said on Friday that the Iranians had privately told President Trump's advisors they screwed up and made a mistake in shooting at those ships. But now the fighting has resumed.
3: The Strait of Hormuz once again at the center of the renewed tensions, with the Islamic Revolutionary Guard Corps saying that waterway is closed to traffic, something U.S. Central Command disputes. And severe rain once again in the forecast for much of the eastern half of the country. You're listening to ABC News.
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0: courts and sue them for that and have to knock that down. So we may love to say, God, next year we're going to get rid of all these AR-15 bans. Yeah, but you know what? In 50 years, we're still going to be fighting this, because we have been fighting it for more than 50 years, and we will continue, because there are those who simply don't want us to have guns at all, and they'll do it a piece at a time because they think that's what they can do. So, Tony, I appreciate what you're saying. I'm not sure any state is going to say, well, we're just going to ignore that, or any of the courts are going to say, we're just, because you can't. They, not without moving well into the revolutionary stage. You can't just say, we're just going to ignore the Supreme Court's rulings, because that is the law. But they will just find out. It's like what they did with Bruin. They say, okay, you're saying that we have to issue concealed carry permits. Great. We're just going to make all the state a gun-free zone. So you can have the permit, you just can't carry it anywhere. Well, that's what they did. So we fought back on that one and just won that case in Hawaii. We're getting rid of those vampire rules. We're going to get rid of the restrictions on where you can carry for the most part. It is a constant battle, and it will continue to be a constant battle. And just what we are, we have to understand this is, we win little battles and we move forward. And we are moving forward rapidly right now. And we're in a place I never thought we'd get to, honestly. We are winning huge, and yet we will always have to fight it. And I guess where I'm going with this, maybe what I'm preaching and asking for, is a reset on the mindset. And the mindset has to be, this is a battle we fight every day when we get up. If you're a 2A activist, if you're serious about this, every day or every week, you go get re-informed. What's going on? What's happening this week? You're following me over on X. You're following the gun rights groups. You're belonging to the gun rights groups, your state group and the national groups. And you just say, look, for the rest of my life, this is what I'm going to be doing. This is, it's not the only thing I'm going to do, but it's a very real part of who I am. It's a big part of what I do, part of my commitment. I'm a Second Amendment supporter and activist, and I understand that there will be those who are always trying to take away our gun rights. And so that means there will always be me being willing to fight against it with money and with time. It's kind of the same thing in many cases. It's money and time. You know, you could say you're a Second Amendment supporter, but you're really known by what you devote your money and your time to. That tells people who you really are and what you really support. Lip service online or in person without money and time being devoted to it is pretty much worthless. It just is. It's a fight we're going to be in forever. I'm in. I hope that you are. 866-TALK-GUN gets you in here. We'll be right back with more gun talk.
1: 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Pete Sepp, president of the National Taxpayers Union, is going to join me to have that conversation. 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Also Monday, Will Green from LABI stopping by in the 7 o'clock hour. Of course, Medical Monday is coming your way in the 7 o'clock hour. We cover everything under the sun with Moon at 8:15, and then we turn things over to the Breck Room. 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

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You know the crab cake I'm talking about, right? Stabs Prime on Jefferson Highway, where there ain't no cake in that crab cake, and plenty of other Louisiana seafood.

0: And they'll say, yeah, well, we're not blocking anybody. You can, everybody can get a permit. We just have to cover our costs.
1: Mm-hmm.
0: Right. That's what you're doing. You're covering your costs. I don't think so. Not when it almost takes nothing to do a background check these days. They're just putting barriers in the way. And it will continue. Simple as that. So, all right, we're going to switch for you. And when we come back here, I want to talk a little bit about gunsmithing. Is gunsmithing still alive and well? Can you make a living as a gunsmith in America? And also, what's being done to help promote gunsmithing and specialized areas within that? It's an interesting subject, and we're going to cover that. And, of course, we'll take your calls. You're looking for range reports, as always, things you've been shooting, guns you've been buying, maybe even something you sold, although some people say, I never sell guns. Well, I do. If I want to buy one gun, I might sell two or three to get a better one. Upgrade.
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7: From ABC News. Mike Tabusky. We're hearing from all corners of Washington and beyond today about the passing of Lindsey Graham. The South Carolina Republican senator died suddenly, with emergency crews responding to a cardiac arrest call at his house overnight. Delaware Senator Chris Coons describing Graham this way.
8: No better friend, no tougher adversary.
7: More from ABC's Martha Raddatz.
9: Graham was first elected to the Senate in 2002. He defeated primary challengers last month to secure the Republican nomination to serve a fifth term. The late senator, earlier this year, asked how he'd like to be remembered.
10: That I spoke up, shared my thoughts, creatively put together coalitions that moved the ball. I'm not about making speeches alone. I'm about putting networks together.
7: U.S. forces have launched a new round of strikes on Iranian targets as tensions around the Strait of Hormuz ratchet up once again. This renewed attack stems from an incident last week where Iran fired on a commercial vessel, with officials for the government claiming it was done by an errant part of the regime. But U.N. Ambassador Mike Waltz says he doesn't believe them.
11: Graham was... We're supposed to believe that some junior officers are going rogue and firing on ships, but yet face no consequences from a dictatorial, hierarchy-based entity like the IRGC. I don't buy it. I don't think we buy it. And at the end of the day, where's the discipline and the public apology if that's the case?
7: Walt speaking on ABC's This Week, these latest American strikes, according to an official, were meant to degrade Iran's ability to target commercial shipping. The Summit fire in Los Angeles County is now 15% contained, and fire officials there are lifting evacuation orders for the area. And Yannick Sinner has won his fifth ever Grand Slam title at the Wimbledon Tennis Tournament. You're listening to ABC News.
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Pete Sepp, president of the National Taxpayers Union, is going to join me to have that conversation. 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

0: well. Also Monday, Will Green from LABI stopping by in the 7 o'clock hour. Of course, Medical Monday is coming your way in the 7 o'clock hour. We cover everything under the sun with Moon at 8:15, and then we turn things over to the Breck Room. 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

0: and it's 6 p.m. to 8 p.m. Pacific Standard Time. That's according to the text I received from them.
1: And probably going to the NRA ILA website will get you the information on that, I'm guessing.
0: I'm guessing that, too. I didn't research that far. I'm just going off the text I received, and I just wanted to verify that they're the good guys.
1: Yeah, I'm glad you asked. No, you're correct. Those directors who actually got ousted moved over to the NRA Foundation, and that is the group that puts on the Friends of the NRA banquets. The money is supposed to go to NRA, but they somehow, I don't know exactly how it happened. And there's a lawsuit involved, and it's a mess. But no, NRA ILA is just fine. We got time for Ken. All right, let's do that. Line three, Ken's in Boise, Idaho. Hello, Ken, you're on Gun Talk. Let's talk 22.
2: Thanks. Hey, 22s. I was just counting mine up. I've got a dozen right now, and I just thinned a herd and sold 3 handguns within the last month. Can't have enough. I've got 7 handguns and 5 rifles. I'm getting low on ammo. I counted the other day. I only had about 50,000 rounds left. So
1: you're a man.
2: One of the local stores had a real good deal, and I thought, well, I better buy a little more. So I bought another 6,600 rounds. So I'm up to 56,000 rounds.
1: Oh, my God.
2: For a while.
1: All right, so what's the next 22 you're going to buy?
2: You know, I went through all the handguns that anybody, if they put competition in the name, I bought one. And then I thinned the herd and bought 2 Volcourts and Black Mambas. And I love those handguns. They just shoot so sweet. They're like, yeah, they run like a Singer sewing machine.
1: Well, exactly. And Volcourts and just make such nice, nice guns. I mean, you really can't go bad with those. They're just wonderful. Well done. So I think 56,000 rounds of .22 ammo, that's a good number. You know, when people say, well, I've got like 4,000 or 5,000 rounds, I think, man, those are rookie numbers. We've got to up our game here. And the thing is nice about it, now ammo prices are a little bit lower. .22, you can afford them. You can buy them 1,000 at a time. You know, 1,000 this week, 1,000 next week. You do that for a year or two, you might be up to some good numbers there. How many rounds do you have? Love to hear.
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0: $500 guns and $5,000 guns, if you had the money, would you spend it on a gun like that? 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Shoot more ammo. Buy more ammo. 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We all need to do more of that. 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Watch those muzzles.
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7: From ABC News. I'm Mike Dubusky. Flags are being flown at half-staff across the nation's capital today as lawmakers remember Lindsey Graham, who passed away last night from a brief and sudden illness, according to his office. EMS teams in Washington responding to a call about a cardiac incident at his home last night. ABC's Selena Wang has more on how the late senator is being remembered.
8: Tim Scott, who of course is the other senator from South Carolina, calling him a friend and one of only three or four senators I invited to my wedding because Lindsey Graham had become a part of the family, saying it's a rare thing in politics and calling him irreplaceable, Ike. And on the other side of the aisle, Senator Chris Coons, a Democrat, remembering Graham for his ability to work across the aisle, also saying he loved him, quote, like a brother.
7: Graham's passing also reshuffles Republicans' power in the Senate, with now 51 Republicans able to vote amid Kentucky Senator Mitch McConnell's continued absence due to unspecified health issues. ABC's Jay O'Brien has more on what happens next.
9: South Carolina's governor will now appoint an interim senator to fill Graham's seat until his term ends in January. Graham was running for re-election, so Republicans in South Carolina now have to hold a special primary to fill his spot on the ballot.
7: Thousands of Americans in the South and the East are recovering after a series of destructive storms in the last day. ABC News meteorologist Samara Theodore.
10: A race against time in Venezuela as the death toll rises.
7: New Orleans submerged with many cars stuck in the deluge over the last day. People forced to wade through several inches of water, with the floods turning streets into rivers. In Tennessee, a separate system dumped 6 inches of rain in some areas, with floodwaters overtaking parts of Del Rio. And American forces have launched another round of attacks on Iranian targets this afternoon. It marks the latest escalation in the fighting in the Middle East. 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
11: 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Pete Sepp, president of the National Taxpayers Union, is going to join me to have that conversation. Should tech companies be in the power generation business as well? Also Monday, Will Green from LABI stopping by in the 7 o'clock hour. Of course, Medical Monday is coming your way in the 7 o'clock hour. We cover everything under the sun with Moon at 8:15, and then we turn things over to the Breck Room. Join me 6 till 9.
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4: Okay, everybody, welcome back to Tech Gumbo. I'm Haggai Davis II, along with Haggai Davis III. On this show, we dive deep into the world of technology. We break it down in a way that's relevant, interesting, and most importantly, easy to understand. No tech jargon, no alphabet soup of acronyms, just plain talk about the tech that matters to you and me. Okay, Mr. Davis, let's do some Tech Gumbo today.
5: I'm excited.
4: And it's not just any other tech gumbo. This is show number 400.
5: That's incredible. I'm excited that people have listened to us for 400 episodes and can't wait to keep going.
4: It really is amazing. This little show that started in November of 2014 just keeps growing. People keep finding the show and we're having fun doing it. So, you know, if you're enjoying it, please send us a note, like and subscribe. Let us know that you're enjoying it because we're enjoying bringing it to you. So let's start off the news of the day. The FBI has seized over 600 drones in and around all of the World Cup matches across the United States.
5: Yeah, every host city has seen a number of violations here, and it really is due to operators that have been flouting the rules. This is not an FBI overreach. This is not a shock or surprise to anyone. The FAA's no-fly zones are very clear. They're very specific. They're very well communicated, and people just don't care. And the FBI does care a whole lot.
4: Yes, these no-fly zones are for 3 miles out for anything up to 3,000 feet above the stadiums on the day of a match. So that's pretty specific. You can't put your drone buzzing around up there trying to get some cool shots. It just is against the law.
5: Yeah, and you know, there's a smaller no-fly zone around the fan festival venues. It really is a safety issue that we would much rather have the spaces be secured, have no one have to worry

0: about what's above them, even if you have no malicious intent. If just something goes wrong, a connection blinks, the battery dies, and your drone falls out of the sky and hits someone, we don't want to have to worry about that. And so that's why these rules are in place. But the fact that there have been 600 seizures of these drones across the country, that's not a small number.
1: And the FBI is very adamant about you are facing fines up to $100,000 and potential federal criminal charges for violating these restricted areas. That's a lot of money.
0: Yes, they mean it. And it's also, if you are someone who has a drone and you're not sure, there are apps. One of them is called Before You Fly, and it takes 30 seconds and it'll tell you if you're inside of restricted airspace or not. There are ways to figure this out. There are ways to take care of yourself and make sure that you're not opting into a very large donation to the FBI.
1: Because the FBI knows how to bring these things down. It's not like they're running around trying to find the people who are flying them. They're using RF detection systems, radar, and they're using counter drone enforcement that they can track these things down to where the person who's flying the drone is actually standing and go and arrest them. So if you're one of these people who has a drone, people know how to find you.
0: And it's also important because this is not the last large event the U.S. is hosting. 2 years from now, we're going to have another major summer public event at the Olympics. And so if these World Cup enforcement numbers are showing this amount of flagrant violations, well, it's going to have to be more restrictive. It's going to have to be harsher. They're going to have to do even more around the Olympics because this is too much. People are not respecting the rules. And whenever you have too many people breaking the rules have to get stronger. They have to be more enforced. And there are some people who want to do things with drones that are legal and that are safe. And if the rules have to become this onerous in order to protect people from bad users, no one wins that.
1: No, they don't. But in Baton Rouge, Amazon has launched their Prime Air drone delivery service.
0: This is pretty interesting. Amazon has been trying to do their drone delivery for a long time now. I remember, you know, going back more than a decade, they first started experimenting with drone delivery. And they started several times, it stopped several times. And so the fact that they're rolling out to a city like Baton Rouge, you know, Baton Rouge has a lot of trees, it has a lot of weather, it has a lot of power lines that aren't buried. You know, this is not a slam dunk. So if they feel confident enough to be able to do it in this type of area, they've solved a lot of serious operational challenges.
1: So Amazon has said that the available service area is 7.5-mile radius from the Amazon Fulfillment Center, which used to be the Cortana Mall. And I, of course, went to Google Maps, and our house is 7.7 miles from the fulfillment center. So I think we might just be outside that buffer zone. So we'll see. The drone, the MK30, can deliver packages up to 5 pounds and is designed to operate in a variety of different forms of weather. Yes, as you said, Baton Rouge does have a good bit of rain. We do get, lots of wind with our rain, and I'm sure they just wouldn't put the drone up in those kinds of days.
0: Yeah, you know, everyone thinks about Seattle as such a rainy city, and they have more days of rain, but the Gulf Coast gets the most total

0: serious concern, especially it's not just rain, it's also rain and lightning. And so are you throwing these drones up there? All right, it might be showering, but is it going to catch a bolt from the sky too?
1: You know, and here in the South, especially down here along the Gulf Coast, we get these pop-up showers that appear out of nowhere, soak an area, lots of lightning, and it may only be a half mile across the entire storm, and it may only rain for 20 minutes, and then it goes away. So are they going to have a meteorologist sitting there looking at the radar before they send the drone out? And then again, we've asked the question for almost a decade now talking about this. Is that drone going to leave the package on my driveway? Is it going to drop it in the backyard where the dogs can eat it? Is it going to leave it on the front yard? Where's the package going to go?
0: Yeah, I think these are all great questions. And, you know, to your point about meteorologists, it seems like they're having a resurgence all of a sudden, that Waymo hired meteorologists after their issues with flood detection for their vehicles. I'm sure Amazon has meteorologists on staff for this, their drone system, just because of how important understanding the weather is. We're in a really interesting place in technology right now, that for all of the 2010s, everything was about software, and they, all these companies were very asset light. But now that we're seeing a lot of these things move back into the real world, and you have a physical drone and a physical car, well, the real world's messy, it's complicated, there's a lot of challenges, there's reasons why all those companies like being online because of how simple and straightforward it was. You know, you got a lot to deal with when you step into the real world.
1: Indeed you do, including using a Microsoft device, because now with the global device ID, Microsoft can track you down.
0: This is really interesting. So Microsoft has a global device identification number that is tied to every instance of Windows. And so if you use your Windows computer to do anything anywhere across the internet, Microsoft can track you. And we know because it's how they caught a hacker.
1: That's right. A 19-year-old hacker from Europe who was part of the hacking group Scattered Spider. He was trying to break into a luxury jeweler, and he was going through VPNs and all kinds of different cloaking methods. But Microsoft was using their global device identifier and has given that information to the FBI, and the FBI raided this guy's house and has arrested him, including his computer, for evidence.
0: Yeah, he had extradited from Europe. So they were very confident that they had enough information to tie him to the crime here. And this is really interesting because every day we say that privacy online is dead, and this is another instance wherever you can be tracked everywhere you go. You can be tracked everything you do, and that it doesn't really seem like there's a way to opt out of this. If you were using a Windows computer, you would have to completely switch to something like Linux in order to not be tracked in this way.
1: You know, the article doesn't mention anything about it, but I'd be curious, does Apple have something like that in their systems? I mean, you know, if you're this good of a hacker to where you're part of a group that has one of the cool little names that they're giving hackers, you should be good enough not to have to use a Windows device. You should be on Linux.
0: Yeah, I think that's a really interesting point, that does the impact of this case end up meaning that a lot of the hackers say, oh, Microsoft can track us even whenever we have, you know, our cloaking mechanisms active. We'll just all switch over to Linux. So then the only people who end up getting tracked by these Microsoft numbers are actually common people who aren't hackers. That we've pushed all the hackers off of Microsoft because this number is too powerful.
1: That's an interesting point, that only the good guys are going to be using Windows now. And you know, in an operating system like Linux, which is all open source, and you know, you can do a lot of different things with Linux. Yeah, that's kind of an interesting thought that, oh,

0: Now the good guys are going to be on Windows, and if you're not a good guy, you're probably not going to be on Windows much longer.
1: Yeah, you know, it's something that, as you said, there's already this strong reputation that hackers are on Linux because of just what it allows you to do with the computer, you know, good or bad, that you just have a lot more control, you have a lot more freedom, a lot more flexibility. And so people who are just good at computers want their computer to be customizable in that way. But yeah, you know, it's just further incentive that if you are doing nefarious things, you leave the standard channels as soon as possible.
0: Speaking of nefarious things, ransomware. We've not talked about ransomware in a while here on Tech Gumbo. For a long time, it was hard not to talk about it. But we spent a lot of time in the IT industry telling people not to click on things. So fewer and fewer stories are happening about individual computers getting hacked and things like that. It's more they're going after the big systems kind of thing. But one of the articles we found, it's talking about how when hackers do get into a system, they're just laying low for several weeks or in even a couple of months just to let their systems, whatever they have, find as much access to as many different computers across the network as they can.
1: Yeah, this is the next evolution here, is that now that hackers realize that they can consistently enter, and then also they need to get more out of their hacks that they have, you know, broken into places, they say, okay, you know, we're going to lay low, we're going to stay undetectable, and we're going to move east-west across the network as much as we can, trying to see, can we get into more computers? Maybe can we get onto parallel networks? Can we hop from one to the other? You know, what can we do to just not radio back home and let everyone know that we've broken in, but just spread as far and wide as we can?
0: And get in and find information and exfiltrate that information out. Instead of bringing the whole network to its knees and trying to hold up for ransom, now they're just they've shifted more to just getting information and trying to do something. Once they have the information, then they come back to you and tell you about the ransom, or they just try and sell your data.
1: Interestingly, part of the reason why we've seen fewer stories about ransomware in the past year or two is that it has actually fallen a bit in the U.S. That one survey found that the number of incidents per company dropped from about 5.5 per year down to 3.5 per year, which is a meaningful drop, but it hasn't gone away. It's just shifted that it's no longer in the US and Western Europe and Australia and Singapore. It's moving to rapidly digitizing countries such as Brazil, Mexico, Vietnam, and Thailand. And in, you know, you said earlier, we've spent a past decade in the cybersecurity industry telling people, don't click the links, don't click the links. Well, maybe it started to work that people actually learn don't click the links, just at the same time as we have a whole new population of people coming online who haven't had that decade of the cybersecurity people beating it into them, don't click the link.
0: Yes, the amount of people who, and part of it too is, as a culture, we have gotten more sophisticated about not clicking on links here in the United States and in Europe and Australia kind of thing, because the media has done enough stories. The IT people have worked with our clients enough to where they know not to click on everything. And also things like endpoint detection is also looking for links and combing through and removing a lot of the problems before it gets to the end users. So we've done a real good job of helping people not click on bad links here in the U.S. But now all these other countries who are just starting to catch up, they're probably going to go through the past decade that we went through.
1: Hopefully a little faster, hopefully a little less painful, but it is an unsurprising trend.
0: Moving along, Starlink is burning up a whole lot of their satellites. They had 260 of them come down here just in the last few months.
1: This is part of their regularly scheduled process, that their satellites have a shelf life. They last for about 5 years, and they like to deorbit them. They like to keep everything fresh. They like to make sure that as new hardware comes online, that what they have in their fleet is the most up-to-date. But, you know,

0: constantly burning up satellites in the atmosphere, does that have any impacts anywhere? Does that have any effects?
1: Well, we did some digging, and for the most part, the vast majority of these satellites do get vaporized into ash. The parts that are aluminum and most of the electronics on the inside, those things burn up pretty quickly. But some of the other parts, they're a little more dense material and they don't burn as easily.
0: Most of the time, everything burns, as you said. You know, every once in a while, they don't. There was actually an instance in Saskatchewan wherever, in order to get the satellite to burn all the way through, they have it tumble. Well, this one flew straight, and so it meant that not everything burned all the way through, and there was a 5.5-pound chunk of aluminum that hit a farm. And so that probably sounds like it hurt. I may guess that they had a settlement there with that farmer. You know, that's obviously very rare so far, but, you know, this seems to be a thing that's growing.
1: Starlink typically likes to deorbit their satellites somewhere in between New Zealand and the South American coast of Chile. So that big, huge stretch of the South Pacific where there isn't anybody there for thousands of miles, you got a good wide space where you can dump, you know, these things into the ocean, what little bits are left of it. But like you said, there are some parts like the silicon in the solar panels that has a real high burn. And so it doesn't completely dissolve. And that's just silicone falling down. But nonetheless, it is still something coming out of the sky.
0: You know, if SpaceX were to just dump their trash into the ocean, I think we'd be pretty upset by it. The fact that they throw it up first and then it comes back down to the ocean, does that make it better? I guess. I'm not really sure. They've calculated that, you know, the risk of causing a human fatality are about 1 in 100 million. But they plan to keep expanding their satellite network that right now it's about 10,000, you know, growing to 20. Their plan is for 100,000 right now. And so that's a pretty impressive expansion that does also come with some more downsides.
1: So this week, SpaceX applied to the FCC for their Generation 3 constellation to go from the current, like you said, 10,000 satellites to as much as 100,000 satellites spinning around Earth, because they want to have very, very low latency so that you can have cellular communications. And 100,000 satellites, that's a lot.
0: Well, and I think SpaceX is going to be the first to get there. But then I'm sure that Blue Origin, the Amazon competitor, they're going to want to put their 100,000 up. I'm sure there's going to be a Chinese company that wants to put their 100,000 up. And so it's not just 100,000. This number starts to grow pretty rapidly. And especially once there's competition involved, people are going to want to go faster. They're going to want to do more. And, you know, maybe a corner gets cut here, maybe an edge gets shaved there, and all of a sudden that's, okay, well, it's 1 in 100 million, maybe it's now only 1 in 10 million. But when you're starting to get into several hundred thousand, you know, that's, those numbers aren't as far apart as they once seemed.
1: And as you once said on the show, space is big. Okay, space can be as really big, but you're still low Earth orbit. That many satellites, you're going to have problems at some point, sooner or later. Thanks for tuning in to Tech Gumbo.
0: 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Thanks again for joining us on Tech Gumbo.
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7: All righty, everyone. Welcome back to Tech Gumbo. I'm Haggai Davis III here, the tech-savvy partner, co-hosting with Haggai Davis II. Thank you for joining us on Tech Gumbo. Here, we take a deep dive into the world of technology. We break it down in a way that's both engaging and easy to understand. No tech jargon or confusing acronyms allowed. Here, we talk about the tech that truly impacts your life and mine.
8: Okay, Mr. Davis, it's that AI time again on Tech Gumbo.
7: I'm excited.
8: We're going to start off with an AI update on the terms you need to know when using artificial intelligence.
7: Yeah, we went through, we found about 11 words that show up, you know, often whenever we're talking about it. And these are a pretty good 101 level that if you know what these words are, you know what they mean, you'll be able to follow along in most AI conversations in the news. Obviously, there's going to be the experts out there who go deeper, who get real jargon heavy. But we think that these are important enough, these are common enough that you should know what they mean.
8: The first one is AGI, or Artificial General Intelligence.
7: This is a term that gets debated a lot because there's no one definition for what the threshold is. A lot of people say that artificial general intelligence is, you know, a very high bar. Some say it's a very low bar. It's something that people were concerned about for a while. That's the point wherever AI is at least as good as us at a lot of different things. The reason this matters is that there's a very small number of things that AI is as good as us right now. But to get to that general intelligence, wherever it's broadly good, that seems a large step forward.
8: The next one is an AI agent.
7: Agent just means someone who can do something. That's a very generic, vague, broad term. And because AI agents also can do a lot of different things. So this is maybe your AI agent looks through your calendar, sees you have a flight to the airport, and so it calls you an Uber, so that the Uber is there for you, you know, 5 minutes. Or it maybe calls you a Waymo. So the Waymo is sitting outside your house 5 minutes before you need to walk out the door.
8: It's a tool, basically. It's the tool that does what you need it to do to help you better process, better activate, better do things in your daily life. Next words, coding agents.
7: So a coding agent is a specific version of an AI agent. An AI agent can do a lot of different things across the internet. A coding agent is much more specifically about writing code. So think Python or C++ or Java, JavaScript. Those are programming languages. A coding agent writes in those for you.
8: Then we get to compute.
7: Compute is just the amount of processing. It is how many computations are done. And so the reason why this is so important is AI models take a lot of total computations or compute in order to train, in order to run. So people have been looking for more and more sources of compute.
8: Now, this is something we've

0: talked a lot about over the last several years, hallucinations.
1: AIs get things wrong, and they're very confident when they do so. And so the term of art has become hallucination.
0: That's right. When it makes up books that were never written by authors who didn't obviously write them, or when it just makes up things totally at random to try and prove a point, that's the hallucinations that AI is getting better at. They're not happening as frequently as they once did, but they still are happening.
1: And that's almost a worse problem, because if you trust something more, but it's still wrong, and you lose that muscle of, okay, you know, I have to be checking it, I have to be, you know, fact-finding, I have to make sure that it actually knows what it's talking about, and it's not just confident, then you get into worse places, because, you know, that one that sneaks through gets you in more trouble.
0: The next one, large language model. This one's pretty simple.
1: Yeah, the large language model is the basis of the modern AI revolution, we'll say, in the past 3 years. ChatGPT, Claude, Gemini, Copilot, these are all large language models, LLMs.
0: Now we get to neural networks.
1: So a neural network is the actual math that's happening here. It is a very large matrix, is the fancy word, table is the unfancy word, of just different numbers. And you multiply one table by another table by another table by another table. And these tables can be trillions of numbers big. And that is what's happening here. That is what AI is doing, is it just has a lot of numbers that is multiplying by a lot of numbers. And it turns out that's leads to all the cool things.
0: Open source.
1: Open source just means that anyone can go in and open it up, go under the hood. It's free to use, free to share, free to change. And it is not controlled by any one specific company.
0: In particular, the Chinese LLM DeepSeek is an open source.
1: The problem there is that because it is open source, there are no guardrails on it. Anybody can go in and get it to do whatever they want.
0: The next word we want to get to is Ramageddon.
1: This one is a little less common, I would say, but it is becoming more of an issue. And it's the not-so-fun idea that as AI demand grows and grows and grows and grows, the number of AI companies willing to spend more and more money to buy RAM chips means that the number of RAM chips available for the rest of us, for our computers, for our phones, for our gaming platforms, gets even harder to access.
0: Okay, we get on down to recursive self-improvement.
1: This one is tied to artificial general intelligence, AGI. It's a threshold, but this one's a bit better defined, I would say. And it is the point in time at which AI can, without human intervention, make the next generation of AI. So ChatGPT 6 could make ChatGPT 7, and 7 could make 8, and 8 can make 9, and they get faster and better every time. And it just becomes a runaway effect that it's smart enough to not need us anymore. And if it's just constantly getting better without us, people are worried about, do we give up our control over it at that point in time?
0: That's when you look for the electrical outlet to unplug the computer. Then the next one is tokens.
1: Token is really important. This is the fundamental unit of all of this, that a token is just how an LLM classifies words. That when it goes through and it's trying to understand a word, it might take the word understand and it would have two tokens. You would have under and stand. But if you wanted to say understands, that S on the end, even though it's only one letter long, changes the meaning of the word, or understood. You know, it's how an LLM splits words into its meaning components.
0: The last word we're going to get to is transformer.
1: The transformer, the T in GPT of ChatGPT, is the fundamental mathematical structure of all of this. This is the big revolution that Google researchers put out in 2017, and everything has been built on top of that GPT logic.
0: So we hope you've enjoyed just

0: a few of these terminologies. We skipped over dozens more, mostly because they weren't really relevant for this show. But there is so much more that you can still learn. We will continue to bring you as much information as we can here on Tech Gumbo.
1: The next story we wanted to get to is cybersecurity and cyber insurance. Cybersecurity is always a big theme on this show, and AI is changing how it works.
0: That's right. For a long time, cybersecurity insurance rewarded companies who had the right way to defend against an attack. But they've shifted now. Now the emphasis is on, okay, you're going to get hacked. How fast can you reply to everything once your defense fails?
1: That's right. You cannot just have the bare minimum anymore, because the strength of AI agents, the strength of, you know, those new models to create cybersecurity attacks means that it's virtually impossible to defend it like it was, you know, 2 years ago, 5 years ago. So now you have to be able to be responsive. You have to be able to do the types of things that show that you're able to manage a cybersecurity event, not just stop one.
0: One particular president of an insurance company said, carriers are no longer underwriting cyber risk based only on whether a company has basic controls in place. They are now increasingly focused on how quickly an organization can detect, patch, isolate, and recover when new vulnerabilities emerge.
1: And this is just the nature of the cybersecurity industry. Because it is truly a battle, you have the sword and the shield. Both sides are in this arms race to constantly figure out how can you make it safer? How can you make it, you know, have these hundreds of millions of people who are all using the internet have to be protected? When something goes wrong, do you know what to do? It's a fascinating industry that's worth a very large amount of money. If you are interested in cybersecurity at all, that is a great career path. And it's because you're forced to continuously adapt like this.
0: That's right. You can't just fill out an assessment form and think you're going to get cybersecurity insurance anymore. You actually have to have an environment that's going to help repair itself once the attack has begun. And then you're going to have to show you have the wherewithals to get engaged and get your network healed. So we've heard a long time for now, 3 years, when everybody's talking about artificial intelligence, how it's just going to wipe out everybody's jobs. We're all going to be unemployed because AI is going to do everything. And turns out even the CEOs of these AI LLMs are kind of changing their tune on that as well.
1: The general thinking is shifting very quickly around all of this. I think some of it is motivated reasoning. I think some of it is also learning that as recently as January 2025, almost half all CEOs said they expected AI-driven headcount reductions. In this May, that number had dropped from half down to 20%. So a huge number of CEOs have now changed their mind about whether or not AI is going to lead to fewer employees.
0: And even to the point that there was a couple of companies that did a joint research project, and they found that the companies that made the largest AI investments actually grew their employment by 10% compared to similar companies that had not yet adopted artificial intelligence.
1: I think what this is really just showing is that companies are viewing AI as part of a strategy. Whenever companies are growing, whenever they are hiring more employees, whenever they are going after more work, whenever they are expanding, AI is one of their tools that they are using to expand. And that makes a lot more sense to me. As someone who uses a lot of AI, I would not replace any of my coworkers with Claude. Now, I also am using Claude to make my coworkers more efficient. I am using a coding agent to write Python scripts that can handle a lot of the file management drudgery, but it is nowhere near good enough to be an actual engineer. And so this is something wherever now all of a sudden, if we can hand off the file management, what used to take one person sitting there clicking through and clicking through and clicking through and clicking through, if they can now think about the context, about the broader picture, about the analysis, about what

0: the numbers really mean, they're going to be a lot more productive. They're going to like their job better, and that we can now deliver this project to a client faster and cheaper, which means we can go after more projects. And so the company now is more efficient. And so they're growing. And I think that's where we are right now. I really think we're a ways away from being able to replace staff. You know, I think it's about who can use artificial intelligence to make them sharper, to make them faster, more responsive, more capable. But I don't see headcount reductions as possible yet.
1: Take this analogy the same way that back in the 90s, before anyone had computers and everything was on paper and had to be filed in file cabinets. Well, now we started using computers and things got faster. You were able to be more productive because it was all centrally located on your computer. Your files were there in your My Documents. You didn't have to go down the hall to the filing cabinets. You could be more productive quicker. You could use spreadsheets instead of having to use a slide ruler or calculators and plot out things on charts that you can do with your computer, your computer-assisted drawings that used to have to take paper and take weeks and weeks and weeks. You could do in an hour or two. And that's what AI is now taking everything to the whole next level. We've had 25 years of using computers and being very productive using computers. Now the whole system is just getting more efficient, making you more productive.
0: It does, you know, take skill. It does take learning. You do have to really think about the tools and maybe how do you string them together in order to get the most value out of them. That is something that can be learned, though. And it's not hard, but it does require to, you know, step a toe in and start experimenting, start playing around. But this is something that you can pick up and really get good at.
1: We've said this countless times on the show. AI is a tool. You've got to learn to use this tool. AI is not going to replace you. The person who knows how to use AI the best is going to replace you. The same way that and you were too young to remember this, but there were a lot of people who fought computers and didn't like the idea of computers back in the 80s and 90s. And now they couldn't think twice about not having a computer. They've got to have their computers. And so AI is just becoming that same kind of tool. And yes, it's very exciting, but please just get out there and start learning how to use it.
0: And, you know, there are a lot of the AI giants that are trying to get you to join their side, that OpenAI and Anthropic are the two biggest out there right now. Well, they're offering a lot of credits towards tokens in their company because there's an intense competition. They are battling for users and everyone wants to be the number one. So you're seeing OpenAI Anthropic really make deals to get people to switch from one to the other.
1: The same way that you've got your Ford and you've got Chevrolet, they're two really good vehicles, not one really better than the other. It's your personal preference. My first vehicle was a Ford, and so I've been driving Fords my whole life because that was what I learned to drive on. It's not that I don't like Chevrolets. I just have never really owned one. Anthropic's trying to do that same thing. Here, use Claude, and that way you won't think about wanting to use ChatGPT. It's a fascinating concept that they're throwing out here.
0: It's a great analogy because people's choices are sticky. People's preferences are sticky, but there's really not a huge difference that, you know, over the course of your life, you've probably owned between 5 and 10 vehicles. And at any point in time, you could have switched from Ford to GM or Ford to Chevy. You know, nothing was really stopping you at any point in time. You're not locked into any one system. And the same thing with these models, that if you pick up ChatGPT and you say, you know what, this one just makes sense to me. I like how it talks. I like how it structures itself. And then one day, 3 months from now, you say, yeah, you know, they've changed something and it's not the same. I'm going to go check out Anthropic. You can do that. You can just go over to Anthropic and start playing around with their model with Claude. And if you don't like Claude, you can go to Gemini. And that's each one of them. It's so easy to switch between that it's there's not that same moat in the same way that previous generations had, that you really had to be on one.

0: versus another.
1: So we've talked in the past about Anthropic and their LLM, the Fable, that everyone was so excited about for all of 5 days that we got to use it. And then the White House shut it down.
0: So Fable is the public version of Mythos. Mythos was the one that really actually got a lot of attention. Anthropic released it to only a handful of companies because it was trained in cyber defense. And so those companies started patching more security vulnerabilities than they ever had in their entire history. Well, after Mythos had its arc, Fable is the public version of that. But even Fable was so powerful that the Trump administration called Anthropic and asked them to put more guardrails around it.
1: And they did. And Anthropic agreed that they would put in a lot of guardrails limiting the model's ability to do harmful requests, such as writing malware, that type of thing. And so Anthropic said, yes, we put in those kind of guardrails. It's blocking other things. It's slowing it, Fable down some, but they're going along to get along.
0: Yeah, and I think this is also really interesting because so far, Anthropic's been the only company in this position. OpenAI has not yet released anything this powerful that it sparked so much attention and so much concern. Whenever they do, because they will at some point in time release a model that is that powerful, do they follow the rules in the same way? Do they play as nicely? Do they respond to these requests? Whenever the Chinese company releases their version of DeepSeek that is as powerful, because they will, it is only a matter of time, do they put these same guardrails? Do they respond to these same requests? You know, Anthropic is really taking a business risk here because they don't have to. The Trump administration doesn't actually have any purview, doesn't have any laws that it can enforce here. This is a public benefit that they are doing. They are intentionally choosing safety over, you know, the maximum amount of power they could offer. Will everyone else play along?
1: So Anthropic also released Claude Sonnet 5, and it's a less expensive model to run than even some of their previous models.
0: I think part of this is also they are, you know, going back to that competition, they're offering it a little cheaper right now. We talked recently about how OpenAI is offering some of their newer models at a cheaper rate. Again, because they want people to develop that habit, they want people to learn how to use it. And if it's too expensive, no one's going to be able to. This is Jevons Paradox.
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5: I asked my accountant this past year how we could reduce our tax burden. Her recommendation was to file to become an S-Corp. It would reduce tax burden by $15,000. That if I drew my salary as a employee, that it reduces my tax liability personally by $15,000.
6: The principle we want to go with here is an expert brought me something that might be true. I'm not going to accept it on face value. 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When it makes sense to me, we'll talk about doing it. Her job is not just to give you advice. Her job is to explain why. I want to know, A, what the math is, where I'm getting this $15,000, not just randomly take your advice because you're an accountant. B, I want to know what other unintended consequences are. I never move forward blindly because the experts said, including Dave Ramsey.
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9: This is the Bloomberg Money Minute. Thinking about buying a diamond ring for your sweetheart? Prices could be heading lower. Industry giant De Beers is said to have made some of the deepest price cuts ever to the diamonds it sells. It's a far cry from the company's famous pitch.
10: The diamond engagement ring. How else could 2 months' salary last forever? A diamond is forever. De Beers.
9: Now that 2 months' salary might stretch a little further, and price cuts could mean deals for diamond shoppers. The $80 billion industry has been under severe strain. The move from the world's biggest diamond miner comes as luxury spending slows, and lab-grown diamonds continue to rise in popularity. Tariffs in the U.S. and the Middle East conflict have added even more pain for the industry. De Beers produced fewer than 22 million carats last year. That's down from almost 35 million carats 4 years ago. The exact scale of the price cuts from De Beers is not immediately clear. Courtney Donahoe, Bloomberg Radio.
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0: About every 7 years on average, somebody buys or sells a car.
1: Mm-hmm.
0: And that's where I want to be there and present in their minds so that we help them in that transactional side. And plus, you've probably been to auctions or watched them on television.
1: Sure.
0: Is they're fun. Like,
1: yeah.
0: Car auctions are super fun. You know, it's live, it's vibrant, it's interesting. Sometimes there's multi-million dollar cars up there selling that you can't even believe anybody would pay multi-million dollars for this car. And, we do that too. I mean, that's why we have Broad Arrow and we connect it with some of our Concours events in many cases. They're around the world. We just had our, Broad Arrow auction at the Concorso at Villa d'Este, the Villa d'Este Concorso d'Eleganza. And that was a really successful sale and super cool place to have an auction right on Lake Como.
1: Yeah, in Italy.
0: In Italy.
1: Looked beautiful.
0: Yeah.
1: You've been a judge at Pebble Beach for a while. I
0: 25
1: know this,
0: years. I think this is my 25th
1: wow.
0: year.
1: Wow. And I know there was an affiliation with one of the local concourses here. Maybe it's Greenwich?
0: Greenwich, yeah. That is an event we own. So we produced that just recently. So
1: yeah, it's too close to a holiday weekend. Otherwise, I would be there.
0: Oh, you got
1: to
0: come.
1: We'll circle back to that. I'm also a big fan of your YouTube channel. I really like Jason Camisa's work. I've learned a lot about cars that I think I know, and then he does a deep dive into a particular model, and I'm like, I didn't know that about the Toyota Supra. Who would have guessed? How did YouTube become such a major part of your brand?
0: Well, it's really the de facto platform for people watching kind of introductory level automotive content.
1: Mm-hmm.
0: And obviously lots of brands are putting stuff out there. But what we realized is if you think about the big sort of arc of how people have learned about or consumed automotive media, where it's shifted since the 90s was magazines were, you know, the main platform for a long time. Then when you got, you know, the first dedicated cable network, which was
1: Auto Week,
0: Speed Vision, you know, got some of those. You started seeing auctions on there. But then a lot of that content started migrating to YouTube. But what I wanted to do was do it like as the same high quality like we were doing in the magazine. So hire total pros, shoot the stuff really well, you know, great cameras, great locations, all of that.
1: Coming up, we continue our conversation with McKeel Haggerty, CEO of the specialty insurance firm, talking about how he built the company into a $1.5 billion revenue driver. I'm Barry Ritholtz. 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
2: 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We cover everything under the sun with Moon at 8:15, and then we turn things over to the Breck Room. 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
3: That is Caleb Silver. He is the editor-in-chief at Investopedia. Now, in the Friday session, Netflix shares were down about 2.8%. This stock has lost 41% over the last year. Also in the week ahead, we'll get U.S. inflation data, CPI Tuesday, PPI Wednesday. The Beige Book from the Fed will be due on Wednesday as well, and 2 days of congressional testimony this week from Fed Chair Kevin Warsh. Global News, 24 hours a day. 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
15: I'm Barry Ritholtz. You're listening to Masters in Business on Bloomberg Radio. My extra special guest this week is McKeel Haggerty. He is the chairman and CEO of Haggerty Collector Car Insurance. The firm insures every collectible vehicle and a handful of boats for more than almost 3 million collectors. There's a quote of yours that I have to start with because I really like it. The best piece of advice is to buy the car you want to drive and then buy the best example you can afford. This may sound obvious, but not all vintage cars drive the way people hope they would. So there's nothing in that I disagree with. Discuss.
16: Yeah, I think there's so many people that they envision someday when they have that little bit of extra resources, you know, that's going to be my toy. I want to get into the car world. And if they weren't 100% in this their whole life, or they, you know, their parents weren't into it, or you didn't have an uncle or somebody in your life who let you drive in these things, I often recommend people try to get a chance to drive what you think you want, because the older cars do drive very differently.
15: Yes.
16: And even if you think of, say, muscle cars from the 60s, they're very fast. I mean, these are cars that are
15: in a straight line.
16: In a straight line, a lot of power. They do not stop or turn as well as you think. And you just have to get used to that. I mean, I love cars of all generations. I love driving very early cars. I have some newer cars. And I always just have to kind of center myself when I get behind the wheel to remember, like, okay, this is not my Porsche Taycan, right, which is, you know, like this incredible piece of technology, you know, electric car. It's a vintage internal combustion car with funky brakes, and you have to be ready for it. So I always recommend people drive them and recognize that maybe it had air conditioning, maybe the air conditioning doesn't work. It doesn't matter. Like, roll down the window and just enjoy yourself.
15: Manually
16: roll down the window.
15: I tell the story. The vet, the 67, it's a lap brake, a lap belt, mm-hmm. not a three-point belt. They couldn't be bothered to put a passenger side mirror on.
16: No.
15: Because, you know, what are you even going to see? And the steering is just beastly. But I also like the concept of buy the best example you can afford. And I find myself constantly saying to people, a cheap Aston Martin is the most expensive car you could possibly buy.
16: Yeah.
15: But people don't really get that.
16: Yeah, and they're, you know, look, different eras of cars come with their own challenges sometimes. You know, I think as we're seeing this onslaught of new generations coming in and wanting to buy slightly newer cars. I mean, it's 60-whatever% of all of our, you know, new quotes and new cars coming into the space are all like relatively newer cars, you know, 1980s, 90s, 2000s cars. Some of those cars, for example, it may not be a mechanical issue that can drive you a little crazy. It's an electrical issue that will drive you a little crazy. If you think of, you know, some of the screens and the CD players and all the little control things.

0: in collecting, I've been hearing about a move towards analog, towards manual, away from the big dominant screens. What does your data say?
1: Well, it's true. And in fact, you know, you think about some of those very same supercar manufacturers that, you know, were, you know, they signaled years ago, we're getting rid of manuals. You know, everything's going to become this super electronic sort of driving experience.
0: Faster on a track. Faster on a track. Say,
1: yeah. PDK. I mean, I think, and they are. And by the way, the one nice thing about the PDK, if you drive them in the winter, like I happen to love driving Porsches in the winter, PDK is pretty nice in the snow for what it's worth. Uh-huh. But setting that aside is I'm just totally impressed that many of these car companies are kind of going back on what they said they were going to be doing and starting to not reintroduce manuals, but they're producing another, you know, extra model with the manual in it.
0: At a very high price.
1: At a very high price.
0: The Porsche STs or the Sport or all the GT3s. If you want a manual, my GTS was the last year it came with a manual, which was 24. And the turbo, I think 2013 was the last year with the manual, something like that. So it's amazing they took the supply away and said, all right, if you want a manual, we'll give it to you, but it's $300,000.
1: Yes. And what they saw is they were looking at the auction data, like from our auction companies and others, and suddenly the manual version of something.
0: Premium, huge.
1: Absolute premium.
0: So there's a data point you guys have referenced I want to ask you about. Quote, we estimate that approximately 12 million enthusiast vehicles will transfer to a new generation in the United States over the next 15 years, either via estate plans or inheritances. What is this generational handoff from, I guess we could call them boomer collectors, to millennials and Gen Z? What does this mean for the car collecting community?
1: Well, and I think we've all read that there's this huge, you know, gigantic wealth transfer, whatever the headline number is.
0: I've heard 65 trillion.
1: I've heard 100 trillion, you know, 70. And, you know, our estimate just on that number of, you know, 13 million vehicles is about $570 billion worth of car value. Right now, most of those are held in, you know, the hands of the generation of baby boomers. I'm an older Gen Xer. Gen Xers are starting to come into their peak wealth, past peak earnings, into peak wealth years, buying a lot of cars. But 15 years from now, about a third of that whole market will come loose back. And we're seeing this, certainly the entry points are different than they were a generation ago, where people are interested in sporty cars, trucks, younger kind of, you know, young timer cars. To them in Europe. We're seeing the data. We want to position ourselves well to see that the transfers are kind of smooth, you know, where you're kind of helping the next generation get into these cars. We're actually doing things like teaching manual driving classes because, you know, if you talk about it, it's not just an anti-theft device or some slow hobby like brewing beer or whatever it is. It's, we need to teach the next generation how to drive manuals. And it's, you know, it's not that hard to do.
0: Thank you, McKeel, for being so generous with your time. We have been speaking with McKeel Haggerty, Chairman and CEO of Haggerty Specialty Insurance. If you enjoy this conversation, well, be sure and check out any of the 648 we've done previously. You can find those at YouTube, Apple, Spotify, Bloomberg, wherever you get your favorite podcasts. I would be remiss if I didn't thank the crack team that helps us put these conversations together each week. Alexis Noriega is my video producer. Sean Russo is my researcher. Anna Luke is my podcast producer. I'm Barry Ritholtz. 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
2: This is a Bloomberg Money Minute. It's one of the promises of artificial intelligence. Technology will take over the grunt work and leave humans free to do the more creative, high-order stuff. But even in Silicon Valley, the AI dream hasn't quite caught up with the reality.
3: It's no longer the human.

0: controlling the AI, but the AI controlling the human.
1: Natasha Mascarenhas covers venture capital and startups for Bloomberg News. She says the rapid AI buildout is leading to more burnout for the engineers who code the agents and the startup founders looking to monetize them.
0: It's not just working all hours. It's if we don't hit a multi-billion dollar revenue stream, not valuation, revenue, you know, by next year, our company is toast.
1: Now, hustle culture in big tech is nothing new. Elon Musk used to sleep on Tesla's factory floor. But Mascarenhas says the anxiety underneath the current AI hustle has a certain irony.
0: One developer I spoke to is the mother of two children who mentioned that she's often told by Claude Code to go to sleep and, you know, head to vacation.
1: Nathan Hager, Bloomberg Radio.
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16: From Bloomberg World Headquarters in New York, I'm Doug Krisner. Let's update top stories. We'll look at market action for you as well. Beginning with crude oil prices, we're seeing a rally right now in both WTI and Brent. This is after the U.S. launched more strikes against Iran at 5 p.m. Eastern Time, that is Sunday. The aim, according to U.S. officials, was to degrade Iran's ability to attack ships in the Strait of Hormuz. Now, there have been conflicting declarations over whether the strait does, in fact, remain open to shipping. Iran said the strait would now be closed.

0: closed until further notice. However, U.S. Central Command denies that, saying the waterway was still open to all vessels. WTI crude up 3.2%, $73.70. The Brent contract higher by more than 3% at $78.40. Well, last Friday in the States, markets kind of looked through geopolitics toward earnings. We had positivity for both the S&P 500 and the NASDAQ 100. Earnings season will get underway in full force this week. Five of the big bank sector report on Tuesday. That's when we'll hear from Bank of America, JP Morgan Chase, Wells Fargo, Goldman Sachs, and Citi. Here is Bloomberg banking analyst Herman Chan.
1: Banks have really shrugged off some of these geoeconomic issues and the K-shaped economy that we continue to hear about. There's really strong earnings power, both on the trading side, the investment banking side, and on the lending side. Your typical bread and butter commercial lending is really strong. So about 20% year-over-year growth. We're looking for really good results overall.
0: That is Bloomberg banking analyst Herman Chan. The Justice Department has launched a grand jury investigation into the head of the United Auto Workers, Sean Fain. Fain is alleged to have pressured another high-ranking union official to secure benefits for his fiancée and her sister. Email seen by Bloomberg News shows the union's court-appointed monitor has been subpoenaed as a part of this probe. Right now, futures trading in Chicago for the Nikkei down a half of 1%. Trading will begin in Tokyo at the top of the hour. Global news, 24 hours a day and whenever you want it with Bloomberg News Now. 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

0: This is Wall Street Week. I'm David Westin, bringing you stories of capitalism. Everyone loves a winner, but can one man win too much? We look at the staggering wealth of the world's first trillionaire, Elon Musk. What does it tell us about the health of our capitalist system? And that $1 trillion in Elon Musk's pocket comes from the IPO of SpaceX, where investors are backing him personally in what looks like the ultimate key man provision. But corporate governance concerns have some institutional investors sitting on the sidelines of the biggest IPO ever. Plus, it's a condition half of all people on Earth will experience. But until recently, menopause has largely gone unmentioned and unaddressed by big business. Now, changes in treatments and in regulation are pointing to a major new healthcare investment opportunity. But we start with the ever-changing media world, as leaders have been meeting this week for the annual Allen & Company conference in Sun Valley. Activate founder and CEO Michael Wolff has spent his career in media, including as president and COO of MTV Networks. So, Michael, this week, the media conference of Herb Allen out in Sun Valley has been held. Typically, deals come out of that conference. This time, we have a couple of big media deals going in, one with Fox and Roku, and one with Comcast deciding to spin off NBCU. What do you think the talk is going to be?
1: First of all, it's not just a media conference any longer. A lot of it is tech. You're going to be the head of all the major tech companies and the heads of all the major AI companies. So I think there may be some other deals that'll come out of it. And they're going to be, the conversations are going to be everything about video streaming, big media deals, AI, sports. It's all going to come together and all these people have a stake in it.
0: Start with Fox Roku, because some people said, what are they doing buying Roku?
1: Well, first of all, Fox has been the most disciplined of all the media and entertainment companies in this age of streaming. They really totally avoided the streaming arms race. So they bought, a couple years ago, they bought Tubi in 2020, $440 million, probably one of the best media deals of the last decade. Today it's doing over $1 billion in revenue. And it's all about free advertiser-supported television. 86% of American households today are paying for streaming. You only have about

0: 50% that are watching free advertiser-supported television. So, and they have the largest service in that. They have almost 100 million users. So that's their starting place. They buy Roku. Roku has 100 million homes in the U.S. that are using the Roku operating system. 28% of all connected TVs in the U.S. Go through Roku. They have the Roku channel, which itself is about 80 million users. And so here they have, they own the channel, they own the box, they own the software, they own the data, and they own the advertising. And so this deal makes a huge amount of sense, and it takes them out of the business of competing with everybody else in terms of buying big programming, paying for customer acquisition, retention, and worry about where the next subscriber is going to come from.
1: So pick up on exactly that point. You, for a long time, have been telling me, watch the free advertiser-supported streaming coming up. But that works better for some content than for others. I mean, news and sports, it may work well for. I'm not sure it works well for the blockbuster Netflix mega show.
0: Well, it doesn't have to work for the mega show. You've got shows like, so for example, on Tubi, you've got shows like Empire, and you've got movies like Twilight. A lot of this is not news or sports. A lot of this is largely scripted programming that both series and films that wouldn't ordinarily be on the major streaming services. Or if they are, they're on a streaming service and then they're on Tubi, Roku, or Pluto for free.
1: Even with the Roku acquisition, Fox remains a much smaller media company than a Disney or a Netflix. Not to speak of Paramount, Warner Brothers. Can it compete in that world?
0: I think we're moving to a point where focus is more important. I think size is not as important, and these media conglomerates, some of them will work and some of them won't. But Fox is very focused, and it's focused on businesses that throw off cash. It's one of the reasons why it's been the absolute best performing media stock. And the result of it is just very disciplined, not going after the battle on streaming and sticking to businesses like television stations and a network and cable networks and now Tubi that throw off cash.
1: When you talk about focus, I think about Brian Roberts and Comcast, the other big deal here. By the way, I did this. If you look at the track of the stock of the two companies, Fox versus Comcast, over the last 5 years, they're almost inverses of one another. So why is Brian Roberts finally throwing in the towel and saying, let's break it up?
0: You're asking the right question, David, because they're not really throwing in the towel. They're taking this business, and essentially earlier they spun off the cable networks into Versant, and they're creating three different companies, each of them with different competitive dynamics, different growth profiles, and different economics. So by simplifying the business, the core connectivity business can make the capital investments it wants. Investors aren't worried, are they going to spend on more plant and equipment versus are they going to spend on the next series? So it's very focused. And also, connectivity's become like a bundle. It isn't, you don't just buy connectivity at home. You buy connectivity, you buy cable, you buy mobile, you buy other services from them. So that business is focused. In terms of the NBC Universal, well, this is a growth business. They're going to be able to go deeper and deeper into some of the areas that they're in today. They're doing unbelievably well as like your sports destination. It's a default if you want sports. I don't think you can get sports as all of sports unless you're watching NBC or you're subscribing to Peacock or both.
1: For somebody who's been around this for a while now, streaming seems like a brand new thing, but it's rapidly looking like an old thing compared to what's next, which is AI and tech. Takes us back to the Allen conference and the other half of the Allen conference. What can we expect in terms of media and tech?
0: The AI guys are investing over $700 billion next year in plant equipment and capital. And they've suddenly realized that content is a critical asset for them, that it is a foundational asset. So they're all going to be trying to do deals with the content companies. First of all, around anything that is information or news. So that's why we saw earlier this year, we saw News Corp just do a deal with Meta. We're going to see lots more of those deals with content companies. The days are over where

0: With each one of these steps, I wonder whether the margins don't get squeezed more. The size goes up, including internationally, globally, but the margin goes down. Back in the good old days, I would say, you owned a major market television station. The margins were really big. WECT, the first time I went there and got access to it, it was 60% profit margins. With each one of these, you may have a deal with the AI people to be able to use their content, but isn't it going to be pennies on the dollar?
1: It's really turning out to be a world of have and have nots. If you have a high share station in a good market, you're making a lot of money. Very high. If you are a low share station, no matter what the market, you're not making a lot of money. And so TV station business is still a great business. It's slowed down because of what's the decline of cable. But in some of these businesses, the margins are going to decline. And the street, when the street looks at these media and entertainment companies, the street needs to be convinced that streaming is going to be a good business, and it's one that's going to ultimately be a high margin business. And right now, it doesn't look that way.
0: To come back to deals and what might or might not come out of the Allen conference, the AI people are spending a lot of money on data centers and about on compute, right? A lot of money. Are they interested in actually buying a major media company?
1: I really doubt it. I think that maybe on the information side, because information is so critical, but those deals are going to be easier for them to make those deals, and any of the information companies would be very glad to take a piece of the $700 billion that's going to be spent. I do think that there's going to be more soft deals. I think there will be investment in these different businesses because I don't think that they have a choice.
0: So you spend your days advising a lot of these companies for their strategies and how to approach this uncertain world. Who's going to win? And I don't mean for you to say which name or which company, but the winner will do what? And the ones who don't win will have failed to do what?
1: I think the winners will be the people that have the best programming or the best information and the best sports. So programming, they can own. Sports, they're going to have those rights. And sports is a huge driver of the entire ecosystem. It's why NBC is moving towards the year-round Sundays. So entertainment, long-form scripted, reality, whatever it might be, this is really what drives people. It's going to drive that over 5 hours a day of people in the U.S. watching video. It's going to be sports. It's going to be information. And then finally, it's going to be data. And that people have, in order to be able to serve advertising that's going to help advertisers and marketers sell, there needs to be data. And that's a piece of the Fox Roku deal that also we shouldn't forget, which is that Fox gets a huge amount of data through Roku that informs its own advertising.
0: Coming up, spend a dollar every second for 31,000 years. That's what a trillionaire would have to do to go through all his money. It's a lot of money, but what does it mean for the rest of us?
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3: With the Bloomberg Small Business Report, I'm John Tucker. Tyler Cadwell, the founder of Everything Etched, an Arizona-based small business that sells custom-engraved glassware, has always loved disappearing into the state's sandstone canyons to brainstorm or crash on a new web project. They used to mean bringing a notebook or a laptop. But now the 39-year-old entrepreneur heads out with his artificial intelligence assistant riding shotgun. A lot of small business owners like Cadwell are discovering the bot has come to life thanks to OpenClaw. That's an open-source framework for developing personalized AI agents. Cadwell began creating Etchy, as he calls it, on his Mac to automate coding requests and handle marketing and administrative tasks, including triaging his email inbox and even responding on its own to supply chain problems. It's part of the AI agent boom that's helping small businesses innovate and prosper. And that's the Bloomberg Small Business Report. I'm John Tucker.
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18: This is a story of unimaginable wealth. Elon Musk is now a trillionaire. But the story is about more than one person's enormous fortune. It's about how markets reward capital, how our tax system treats it, and how much power can accumulate at the very top.

0: I give SpaceX less than a 10% chance of succeeding at all, to be clear. In fact, I told people this. I said, look, we're probably going to fail, but, you know, we should give it a try.
1: SpaceX made history last month with the biggest ever IPO, raising $75 billion on a market value of nearly $2 trillion, more than double that of Saudi Aramco's $29 billion listing in 2019.
2: Encouraging more of that type of innovation in the American economy rather than less of it seems important, but also trying to make sure that we are fiscally responsible and disciplined.
1: SpaceX is now one of the most valuable public companies in the world, putting its founder and CEO into a category all his own, the world's first trillionaire. As Nobel Prize-winning economist Paul Krugman points out, public markets are turning ownership stakes into staggering concentrations of wealth.
3: Until recently, we've been talking about income. And we mostly talk about the top 20% or even the top 1%. But wealth is a whole different story, and wealth is really where the action is. So it's wealth, top 1%, it totally dominates wealth, but it's the inequality within the top 1%. It's the top 10th of percent or the top 0.001 or whatever that is. Just a handful of people. Elon Musk, obviously, is the best known, but really, if you look at the top 10 people in the United States, there's an incredible amount of wealth there, and that is relatively new. Even, you know, in the year 2000, we were already talking about the 1%, but this, you know, 10 billionaires, 10 mega billionaires, that's a new story.
1: And at this scale, the numbers start to outrun the language we use to describe them.
2: These numbers, like billions, hundreds of billions, trillions, you start to not even be able to realize or understand like what the magnitudes really mean or demand of the American economy.
1: To fully comprehend how much $1 trillion is, Yale Law professor and co-founder of the Budget Lab, Natasha Saron, offers a different way to measure it.
2: 1 million seconds is about 11 and a half days. 1 billion seconds is about 32 years. 1 trillion seconds is 31,700 years. That is roughly back to when humans first began painting cave walls. And so $1 trillion is just such an astounding and significant sum that it is almost hard to grasp what it means.
1: With $1 trillion, Elon Musk could buy every car maker in the US, Europe, and Japan, like GM, BMW, and Toyota, which total around $900 billion, and still have nearly $100 billion left over. NASA's budget for 2025 was $24.6 billion, meaning Musk could fund the space agency 41 times over. And if Musk were his own country, his territory as of now would be richer than 156 other nations. He sits at number one on Bloomberg's Billionaire Index, followed by former Google CEO Larry Page with $314 billion, one-third of Musk's net worth. But Musk is not the only one benefiting. SpaceX's IPO has created thousands of new millionaires inside the company. And the next wave of wealth creation may already be on its way as more technology companies, especially those tied to artificial intelligence, move toward the public markets. Both Anthropic and OpenAI filed for IPOs in June, with estimated valuations already pushing that $1 trillion mark.
4: Big tech is driving so much of the stock market, for example, right now, and these mega IPOs are AI-related in one shape or another. How much of it is tech?
3: A lot of it is tech. Used to be, not that long ago, we used to say Wall Street was really driving this, although now it really is tech. The ranks of the super rich, aside from being enormously richer than they used to be, they're also much more sort of monochromatic than they used to be.
1: Often, with great fortune comes political influence.
5: The Doge influence will only grow stronger. It's I liken it to a sort of Buddhism. It's like a way of life. So it is permeating throughout the government.
1: In 2025, President Trump put Musk in charge of the Department of Government Efficiency, or DOGE, in which government agencies suffered massive financial and employee cuts. As more people cross into billionaire territory, and now possibly trillionaire territory, Krugman says the question becomes larger than net worth. It becomes a question about democracy.

0: The Times did a report saying that 300 billionaire families accounted for something like 19% of campaign contributions in 2024. And that's only the explicit stuff that's counted by the Federal Elections Commission. If you count all of the invisible channels of influence, well, if you have that much wealth at the top, it does make us, in a meaningful sense, a less democratic nation.
1: Musk's trillion-dollar milestone is historic, but it's not the first time American capitalism created a new financial class. Just over a century ago, John D. Rockefeller became the country's first billionaire through his controlling stake in Standard Oil.
2: The Rockefellers in the early 20th century were really rich. John D. Rockefeller, the founder of Standard Oil, he crossed the 1 billion mark in the 1910s. And when you adjust that for the share of the U.S. economy, he's about at $1 trillion. So right now, basically 120 years after the first billionaire, we have the first trillionaire sort of hitting basically that same mark in terms of the U.S. economy. A
1: lot of Bloomberg reporter Ben Steverman has covered Elon Musk's rise and has seen some similarities between the first billionaire and the first trillionaire, but also some key differences.
2: The Rockefellers did not want to be known as billionaires. They already felt like they had a target on their back. They were in control of this monopoly that was incredibly controversial. A case against them went all the way to the Supreme Court, and they lost. So they did not want to be known as billionaires.
3: That sounds different from now. I'm not sure that Elon Musk is that upset about being called a trillionaire. It wasn't just John D. Rockefeller. There was a Gilded Age, and there were Carnegies, and there were other people who had a lot of money. Was it a different sort of societal reaction?
2: Yeah, I think there was the Gilded Age in the late 19th century and early 20th century, but the Progressive Era was coming in, and that level of wealth just became incredibly controversial. That level of power in society became very controversial.
1: It was in the time of the Rockefellers, Carnegies, and Vanderbilts that the 16th Amendment was ratified, giving Congress the power to tax incomes from whatever source derived, laying the foundation for our modern income tax system. But today's large fortunes are not built mainly from income. They are built through ownership stakes, stock appreciation, and capital gains.
3: There was no conception of a trillionaire then.
4: Yeah.
3: Was this system set up for trillionaires?
4: You can kind of trace its roots back to concerns about inequality and the first Gilded Age. You know, concerns that there is wealth that was being concentrated in these American oligarchs that we didn't actually have a good handle on how to tax because of the restrictions with respect to the ability to tax income and issues dealing with apportionment that dated back to the Civil War. But it was exactly in response to the needs of the fisc to finance itself and concerns about inequality and its rapid growth in society. And so, in some sense, you're kind of seeing the same movie play again, except it turns out that the income tax doesn't seem exceptionally well situated to be able to tackle the nature of inequality in this country, because the income tax is a tool that's leaving out of its tax base something like 40% of the wealth of those at the very top. And so a bit I have wondered whether one way to understand the sort of ideas that are being put forth with respect to things like wealth taxation or mark-to-market taxation of capital gains, whether this is the new income tax movement in some sense in this country.
3: The tax system, though, actually has a disincentive to freeing up capital, does it not? Because if you're only going to have to pay on returns, and when you realize, when you sell the asset or otherwise transfer the asset, then you just tend to sit on the asset and it's not freedom.
4: If you look at the way the system is structured, it is structured such that there is a huge incentive for Elon Musk to transfer his ownership stake in Tesla and SpaceX and X to his heirs rather than to transfer it potentially during his lifetime.
0: Taxes on wealth or on capital income are a real way to curb this. You have corporations paying almost no tax or no tax, passing their profits on to one way or another to people who own stock, who then pay little or no tax. So we really have exacerbated this inequality.
1: It's because so much wealth is generated by appreciated capital rather than high incomes, that California is now

0: now considering the Billionaire Tax Act, which would impose a one-time levy on residents worth over $1 billion. But unlike during the first Gilded Age, Americans in recent years have had a more nuanced view of the ultra-wealthy getting even richer.
1: You don't see a lot of anger, actually, in the polling at billionaires until fairly recently. So that indicates to me that the average American actually kind of wants to be rich themselves. I think it becomes a problem for a lot of Americans when there's a sense that the system's rigged or that the people at the top are somehow manipulating things to make their lives harder.
0: How much of this is, forgive me, envy? Suppose we all had a minimum income, everybody in the country, that was sufficient. Would we feel better about inequality?
2: We would feel better about inequality if we had the basics, for sure. If everybody had health care, if everybody had a roof over their heads, if everybody had sufficient nutrition, which, by the way, we don't. The thing to say about that is that doing that is quite expensive. I think that there's something fundamentally skewed, demoralizing, corrupting about really extreme inequality. I think a society in which, essentially a society in which there's trillionaires is not going to be a good society, even if everybody has the basics. But, you know, if we could take a step towards making sure that everybody had the basics, then that would be progress.
0: Capitalism rewards winners, those who innovate and create successful businesses and help grow the economy overall. But as those rewards soar beyond our wildest imagination, the question becomes whether there can be too much of a good thing.
3: No billionaires, no trillionaires!
0: Whether the system can provide those lavish rewards without leaving the vast majority of us behind. And ultimately, whether the growing gap could put democracy itself at risk. Up next, the growing business of treating menopause and how a change in FDA rules has given it new life.
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5: Here's an idea. 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Pete Sepp, president of the National Taxpayers Union, is going to join me to have that conversation. Should tech companies be in the power generation business as well? Also Monday, Will Green from LABI stopping by in the 7 o'clock hour. Of course, Medical Monday's coming your way in the 7 o'clock hour. We cover everything under the sun with Moon at 8:15, and then we turn things over to the Breck Room. Join me 6 till 9.
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10: From Bloomberg World Headquarters in New York, I'm Doug Krisner. Let's update top stories. We'll look at market action, beginning with crude oil prices, which are rallying at this hour after the U.S. launched more strikes against Iran at 5 p.m. Eastern Time. The aim here, according to U.S. officials, was to degrade Iran's ability to attack ships in the Strait of Hormuz. That said, there have been conflicting declarations over whether the strait does, in fact, remain open. Iran said the strait would now be closed until further notice. However, U.S. Central Command denied that, saying the waterway was still open to all vessels. WTI at 73.85 with a gain of nearly 3.5%. The Brent contract up 3.3% at around 78.55. In the U.S. last Friday, markets looked through geopolitics toward earnings. In fact, things will get underway on Tuesday when we hear from five of the big banks, Bank of America, J.P. Morgan Chase, Wells Fargo, Goldman Sachs, and Citi, all reporting on Tuesday. Later in the week, ASML, TSMC, and Netflix And there's no shortage of economic

0: economic data as well. We'll get CPI and PPI this week. And for China, the monthly activity data. Attorneys in the various states, these are the state AGs, they are reportedly getting ready to file a lawsuit as soon as this week to halt Paramount's acquisition of Warner Brothers. The New York Times reporting a draft of the lawsuit argues that this $111 billion deal would harm competition in the market for so-called tentpole films. Those are the expensive blockbusters that make up a large portion of studio revenues. The Justice Department has launched a grand jury investigation into the head of the United Auto Workers, Sean Fain. Fain is alleged to have pressured another high-ranking union official to secure benefits for his fiancée and her sister. Emails seen by Bloomberg News show that the union's court-appointed monitor has been subpoenaed as a part of this investigation. Global news 24 hours a day and whenever you want it with Bloomberg News Now. 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
7: This is a story about market failure. Failure of the markets to address something half of the world's population will experience, but has historically been largely ignored. Menopause. For generations, women were told the physiological changes that come with aging were something they should endure quietly, if they were told anything at all. Now that silence is being broken by doctors, celebrity influencers, startups, and investors who see menopause as one of the next big markets in women's health. Our colleague Scarlett Fu brings us the story.
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11: The plain wrong part was it's all over at menopause. Go to the corner, sit in the rocking chair, and pull out your knitting needles. That's changed significantly now.
12: Menopause is finally getting its big business moment after decades of being overlooked. Beauty brands, supplement makers, telehealth startups, and investors are all racing to stake their claim on a growing market to provide relief to women whose ovaries stop producing estrogen. But this gold rush raises a key question: which products and services actually help versus those cashing in on confusion?
8: We developed a report on the biggest unmet needs in women's health last year and established a $360 billion ghost market.
12: For Carly Saper, the opportunity is clear. Menopause often hits during women's peak earning years, driving more than $150 billion in global productivity losses and underscoring one of the biggest white spaces in women's health.
8: The market for menopause is specifically a huge market. There's 75 million women in the U.S. today going through menopause.

0: has. Just by comparison, there's only 400,000 IVF cycles in the U.S. today. And that doesn't mean IVF is a bad place to invest. It just means the solutions have to be relatively expensive for the market size to be venture backable. Whereas in menopause, even a relatively low cost solution, if it's effective, can have a venture outcome.
1: Naomi. For Naomi Watts, that market gap started as something very personal. At the age of 36, the Oscar-nominated actress was at the precipice of fame, starring in films like Mulholland Drive.
2: I can't believe it. I'm just so excited to be here.
1: The Ring and King Kong. Then she received an unexpected diagnosis.
3: I wasn't getting pregnant. And so a friend said, why don't you go to your doctor and get a blood panel? And I was like, what's a blood panel? I really was so clueless. She said, check your hormones. And I went, okay. So my gynecologist did exactly that. And he then told me the results were looking like I was close to menopause.
1: That diagnosis collided with an industry that has often treated aging women as expendable.
3: There are many times you're told that, you know, you get to a certain age and you're not sexy anymore. And this was told to me. I started my career late and they said, you better get your skates on because, you know, you haven't got many years left. I said, what do you mean? Why? And they said, well, you know, it sort of all finishes at 40. Why? Well, because you're not sexy after that.
1: It would take years for Watts to speak openly about what she was going through.
3: I spent a lot of time feeling the fear and shame and panic about it. And very lonely. I tried to connect with other women, and they sort of laugh it off and say, oh, don't be silly, you're not in menopause, you're far too young. So the more I sort of tried to connect with people and not get the reaction that I wanted, which was compassion and comfort, it just sort of made me retreat further. It really took 10 years and probably entering into my 50s for me to own that and say, I'm in menopause. I need help.
4: Why do you think menopause has become a consumer category now in the mid-2020s?
5: I think it's in large part thanks to women like Naomi, who have kind of come out of the shadows and shouted from the rooftop and said no more.
1: Watts eventually turned her experience into Stripes, a wellness platform aimed at women in perimenopause and menopause. Kara Kamenev is the CEO of Stripes.
4: How do you build a women's wellness brand that empowers women without monetizing on everything that they might be feeling?
5: This is a pro-aging brand and it was born that way. We do see a lot of kind of legacy brands in the industry who are changing tune. You know, for years, all of the products said, erase time, turn back the clock.
6: They call these age spots.
5: Or the ads had, you know, 25-year-old women and they were purporting to erase 25 years of time. And it was just ridiculous. That's never really been the Stripes proposition. It's about feeling the best that you can feel, embracing where you're at, but improving what you can and being comfortable and confident and happy and supported.
1: Stripes is just one company in a menopause market that is getting more crowded by the day. Even so, investment dollars in women's health barely register. Of the almost $2.9 trillion in funding that investors plowed into the healthcare sector in the first half of the decade, women's health companies received less than 1% of the total. As the menopause economy expands with new products and increased visibility, who is setting the standard for what actually works?
7: It should be American physicians and the medical community. And number two, the FDA, which has a very distinct role mandated by Congress to ensure that if a product makes a medical claim about improving your health, that claim has to be supported by data.
1: Marty McCarry served as FDA commissioner from March 2025 to May 2026. The former surgeon and professor began his tenure at the FDA intent on reversing long-held medical dogma around the risks of hormone replacement therapy. That reversal became official last November.
4: I'm curious about the overall history of HRT. What were the early days of HRT like?
7: It was extremely popular. Women were experiencing the life-changing benefits in terms of their health, living longer and feeling better with hormone replacement therapy. As long as I've been in medicine, I've heard this dogma, this dictum, that women should avoid hormone replacement therapy after they go through menopause. Researchers said that a study claimed that there was an increased risk of breast cancer, suggesting that a woman had an increased risk of dying of breast cancer. Turns out the study didn't really represent the opportunity that women have to benefit from hormone therapy, but regardless

0: Regardless, the FDA piled on with some scary warnings in 2003. And so for the last 22 years before we tackled this at the FDA, women had been talked out of it, but the mantra that women should avoid it at all costs took on a life of its own and sadly scared away a generation of women. Some call it the lost generation. Approximately 50 million women over 23 years who were denied, talked out of, or never offered hormone replacement therapy because of that dogma in the field. I consider it to be one of the greatest mistakes of modern medicine.
1: The FDA is taking action.
2: So during his brief tenure, McCary took a major step towards fixing this.
0: I immediately convened experts and tackled this issue, and we told women the truth nationwide. We removed black box warnings that were not supported by the data, and we described the profound short-term and long-term health benefits that ultimately are good for public health.
3: I think there's a lot of relief because so many women who are experiencing the symptoms are really relying on the FDA to tell them if they should be taking HRT or not, are now going to see that they should access HRT and have the care that they deserve and need.
2: Under McCary, the FDA's move helped to advance a medical conversation stunted by stigmatization over the past two decades. Just in the past 5 years, progesterone-containing HRT prescriptions for women aged 45 and older have more than tripled, and prescribing rates have increased more than 19% since the FDA's label change.
0: And in the past, this was a taboo topic. Women would be embarrassed to talk about it. If they brought it up with their doctor, they would sort of be dismissed. And now you're seeing a national conversation emerge where very respected leaders around the world are saying, look, when I go through menopause in the next few years, this is what I intend to do, or this has changed my life.
2: The FDA's actions may be helping to remove some of the stigma of menopause, but the healthcare industry has to catch up in preparing professionals to address women's changing needs.
3: Only 20% of residency programs in the U.S. have a formal menopause track. So we're seeing that providers are lacking education on how to treat women going through menopause. This is a huge gap that allows for innovation to come in by democratizing access to menopause care.
4: There are very few people trained in the science and medicine of midlife care for women, and essentially they treat you the wrong way. So the opportunity that I saw was to create a company that would give great women's health care, focusing on hormones, to women covered by insurance, because it shouldn't be that you have to go to a concierge doctor like I did and pay $1,500 in order to get this care.
2: That idea became Midi Health, a telehealth company started by Joanna Strober, focused on midlife women's health care. It reached a $1 billion valuation back in February, the first menopause company to do so.
4: I was around in my late 40s. I was suffering from anxiety and heart issues and gaining weight, all the things. I went to a primary care provider, and that primary care provider sent me to therapy. They gave me a sleep test and said that I had perhaps sleep apnea. They also gave me an antidepressant medication. So I eventually, after about a year, found a concierge doctor who was specialist in women's health. And within 2 weeks, she cleared up all of the issues that I was experiencing. We're sending people to get colonoscopies. We're sending people to get blood tests. But we're basically creating a care layer of expert women's health providers. None of that requires in-person. It can all be done online.
5: How do you separate durable medical demand from the hype and the excitement that surrounds menopause?
4: 35 and 65 is one of the biggest care gaps that we have. Essentially, there's a lot of focus on babies, and then there's a lot of focus on geriatric care, and we have this huge gap of care in between. And what people have realized is that this gap of women has been dramatically underserved.
5: What do investors misunderstand about menopause, and how do you think that that's evolved or changed over the years?
4: So I think there's a perspective that menopause is a moment and you're going to take care of people in that moment. But we've learned that menopause care is both symptoms and preventive care for a 30-year period of time. So women might come to us in their 30s having had a baby and their hair is falling out and they're having some anxiety. They come to us in their 40s because they're having symptoms of perimenopause and menopause. They're not sleeping. They're having anxiety. And then in their 50s, they're worried about their bones and they're worried about cardiovascular disease and what can I do to age healthier. So we're finding women start with us for one thing, and they stay with us for many, many years.
6: The same conditions that make menopause a promising market also

0: make it a confusing one. As products, clinics, and wellness claims multiply, the challenge for women will be figuring out what kind of help they can trust.
1: There are many companies out there claiming to treat menopause symptoms, either in the short term or in the long term. What should women look for in buying certain products? How do they distinguish between something that's real versus something that just claims to do the trick?
2: I think in every industry, there are products out there that just don't survive because they don't live up to the claims. Look for the FDA brand. It's one of the greatest brands in the world. A product does not have that brand, I'd run it by your doctor.
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7: There is a shortage of opportunities to do that, to go have fun with other people, from sports to live concerts, to nightlife.
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7: We've lost something like 2,000 golf courses over the last two decades, 7,000 bars and nightclubs. Americans own more than a million fewer boats. It's expensive to open a new summer camp. It's almost impossible to open a new beachfront resort or marina.
6: The Bureau of Labor Statistics says the U.S. has lost a fifth of its movie theaters and almost a third of its bowling alleys since 2001. I'm Charlie Pellett, Bloomberg Radio.
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